0: This service is intended solely for individuals who cannot read conventional print due to a disability. 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Our service may not be redistributed without our written consent. 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
1: May 15th. Bill Michugan, Greg Nock with me. Here are the front page stories we'll be reading. Trump retreats from planned tolls the Strait of Hormuz. Above that, a four-color photo of Darlene Graham Nordone, the younger sister of Lindsey Graham, who will fill in for the remainder of his Senate term. She's taking the oath of office in this photograph. Next to that, theories swirl after Graham's death. The internet's reactionary machinery is churning at full force. Then ICE pauses traffic arrests, policy shift after two fatal shootings. DHS says officers in Maine and Texas acted in defense. Input sought in revamp of Medicare payments. Coding system tends to reward for surgeries and other costly procedures. Taco Bell and lettuce probed in a U.S. outbreak. And then justice makes rare appearance on the Hill. Supreme Court Justices Elena Kagan and Amy Coney Barrett marking the first time since 2019 that justices have testified to Congress appealed for a significant boost in security funding as 38% increase in threats is expected this year, Kagan said, after a 25% rise last year. And we'll begin with this story headlined, After Lindsey Graham's Sudden Death, Conspiracy Theories Swirl Online. The article is reported by Olivia George. Not long after Lindsey Graham's heart stopped late Saturday night and the swell of bipartisan tributes honoring his decades of public service began to pour in, an undercurrent of suspicion stirred as well. Was he poisoned by a foreign adversary, either abroad or upon returning to the U.S.? Far-right political activist Laura Loomer asked her millions on Twitter followers 1 hour after Graham's office issued a statement the 71-year-old senator from South Carolina had died after a brief and sudden illness. Former Congressman George Santos chimed in, I believe foul play could have been at play here. And FBI Director Kash Patel seemed to further speculation when he concluded his tribute to Graham. The FBI is assisting local authorities and made every possible necessary resource available. By that point, Loomer had already posted a dozen times to Twitter about her suspicion about the potential involvement of a foreign adversary, and she told the Post, shared her concerns in overnight calls with Trump and members of Congress. It's not like I'm just making random claims, Loomer said in an interview. I don't understand why everybody wants to call it a conspiracy. I think there's more than enough evidence there that there's probable cause. In the days since Graham's death, our era of paranoid politics has produced a string of theories online. He died in Kiev. He was taken out by Israel. He was poisoned by Iran. He was blown up by Russia. In a statement, Graham's office said Sunday that preliminary findings from the D.C. Medical Examiner's Office found he suffered an aortic dissection. A death certificate remains pending. Authorities have not indicated foul play. Still, an algorithm-fueled online ecosystem is once again abuzz. The internet's reactionary machinery churning at full force with suspicion about the health of not one but two prominent senators and the forces shielding the American people from the truth. Senator Mitch McConnell's office on Sunday released a statement that his hospitalization last month was caused by a fall, providing the first detailed update after weeks of silence. A photograph of the Kentucky Republican accompanied the statement, showing him sitting in a hospital bed, a smile stretched across his face with his wife at his bedside. In his hand, a copy of that day's Washington Post sports section. That did nothing to dissuade the online commentariat. Why does the text on the newspaper McConnell's staff claim he's holding look AI-generated? Loomer posted on Twitter. One Twitter account shared without evidence that the picture was actually from 2023 in a post that had since amassed some 5.1 million views in less than 24 hours. Other accounts began asking Twitter's Grok chatbot to analyze the photo for inconsistencies.

0: appears to be a genuine photo, the bot replied to one query. To another, though, it fanned skepticism of the original. The proof of life claim doesn't hold up here, it said. On Monday, the Post examined the metadata from the photo, and it did indeed appear to have been taken on Sunday, and a digital forensics expert told the paper he saw no evidence of AI or other manipulation. Joseph Yusinki, a political scientist at the University of Miami and leading researcher of public opinion and conspiracy theories, has found scant evidence that beliefs in conspiracy theories are increasing in the current area. Things aren't getting worse. That's the good news, he said. The bad news is things have always been pretty bad. We just weren't paying attention. But what's changed in our online age is that conspiracy theorists are both better mobilized and more tightly woven into the fabric of our current political apparatus. Views that once would have been confined by the hard material reality of spreading information by pamphlet or radio broadcast are now encountered within seconds by any and everyone thanks to social media. In Trump's Washington, the chasm between the parallel universes of verified facts and of disapproved theories can collapse. The president, for example, centered his early political career around baseless claims about Barack Obama's place of birth and has continued to espouse falsehoods that the 2020 election was stolen. Mixed within these online conspiracy theories are also people who want and deserve the truth, said Joan Donovan, a Boston University professor who has extensively studied misinformation and media manipulation. And unfortunately, the government hasn't earned enough of the public trust to be the final arbiters of that. Asked Monday about those who doubt the official explanation of Graham's death and McConnell's extended absence from the Capitol Hill, Senate Majority Leader John Thune from South Dakota said, "There's so much noise in the world today," he continued, "I hope that people calm down and just mourn the loss." A staunch defender of Ukraine, Graham died hours after returning from his 10th wartime trip to the country since Russia's 2022 invasion. Skeptics, right-wing provocateurs, and others that were quick to point out the timeline. After all, Russia, under Vladimir Putin, has a well-documented history of killing political dissidents at home and abroad. Overseas, Russian state media pundits and propagandists, that is, have met the news of Graham's death with a mix of vitriol and conspiracy theories that link his passing to his advocacy for Ukraine. A Russian tabloid publisher published a piece titled "The Kiss of Death, Senator Graham's Death Linked to Zelensky," in which a political analyst promoted a conspiracy theory that many officials who come into contact with Zelensky either resign or die. Last Monday, 5 days before his death, Graham shared footage online from Ali Khamenei's recent funeral in Tehran of people carrying signs with his face, along with others including Trump's and Loomer's. "At least they used a good photo of me. Judge me by my enemies," Graham shared on Twitter. In the footage, the signs displayed Graham's and the others with a target on their forehead and the text, "Sooner or later, your heads will roll." Why would someone not take those threats seriously, Loomer said to the Post. Patel, the FBI director, hasn't posted on Twitter about Graham since Sunday. D.C. police are the law enforcement department that leads death investigations in the district, and a department spokesperson on Monday declined to say whether D.C. police had requested extra assistance from the FBI. A spokesperson for the FBI declined to clarify the scope of the agency's involvement. But on Monday afternoon, NBC reported that officers from FBI were spotted at Graham's D.C. residence on Monday. It didn't take long for Loomer to update her online base. "I didn't realize 20 FBI agents were needed to convince everyone that Lindsey Graham died from an aortic dissection," she posted on Twitter. Did the toxicology report come back? Two things can be true at once. Trump retreats from shipping toll in Strait of Hormuz. This is co-reported by Victor Craw and Susan Hadamus, along with Megan Vasquez. President Donald Trump said yesterday that the U.S. is pivoting away from an earlier threat of a reimbursement fee for ships going through the Strait of Hormuz. The strait, Trump declared on Truth Social, is open to all ship traffic except for Iran, pinning the blame for the restrictions on Tehran's leadership. The U.S. would proceed with a blockade on Iran, he said, which would affect only ships coming to and from Iranian ports or carrying anything have to do with Iranian cargo, he said. Trump's comments came hours before the blockade went back into force at 4 p.m. Eastern Time Tuesday, according to U.S. CENTCOM. The president also said he would replace a 20% United States reimbursement fee with trade and investment deals that various Gulf states will be making into the U.S. The U.S. and Iran traded strikes overnight as the prospect of tolls on ships and a reimposition of the U.S. blockade spooked markets and alarmed shipping experts. European markets fell and oil prices hit a one-month high, with Brent crude futures climbing up to $86 a barrel yesterday morning after Trump said the U.S. would be reimbursed 20% on all cargo shipped through the strait for any and all costs necessary to do the job of providing safety and security to this very volatile section of the world, he said. Trump also said he would reinstate a blockade of Iranian ports, which U.S. CENTCOM said would go into effect Tuesday at 4 Eastern Time. Iranian Foreign Minister Abbas Araghchi hit back after Trump's initial comments. POTUS is absolutely right, Araghchi said in a somewhat tongue-in-cheek post on Twitter. Whoever provides secure and safe passage of commercial vessels through the Strait of Hormuz should be compensated for the service. Iran has always been the guardian of the strait and will remain so forever. 20% is, of course, too much. We will be fair. CENTCOM said it completed a wave of strikes against Iran late Monday in a five-hour mission designed to degrade Iran's ability to attack commercial ships. The next morning, Iran said it had carried out retaliatory strikes against U.S. assets in Jordan, Kuwait, and Bahrain, according to state media reports. Jordan's military said it intercepted four missiles from Iranian territory, according to the country's state news agency. Bahrain's Defense Force also said it intercepted Iranian attacks, accusing Tehran of a clear violation of international law. The United Arab Emirates also said Monday that Iran targeted two of its national oil tankers, the Mombasa and Al Bahani, with cruise missiles while they were transiting through the Strait of Hormuz inside Oman's territorial waters. An Indian national died and eight others were injured in the attack, it said. India's foreign minister denounced the strikes in a Tuesday statement. The latest attacks follow days of tit-for-tat clashes that have seen commercial ships in the Strait of Hormuz targeted as the two sides battle for control over the narrow waterway, a critical choke point for more than 20% of the world's oil and natural gas supplies. The preliminary peace agreement signed by the U.S. and Iran in June all but collapsed after failed talks over the weekend. The prospect of tolls for passage through the Strait alarmed maritime authorities and members of the shipping industry, who flatly condemned the notion, arguing that freedom of navigation is an essential part of international law. German shipping firm Hapag-Lloyd said in a statement yesterday that charging tolls for passage through international waters would be fundamentally wrong. Tolls for infrastructure like the Suez Canal or the Panama Canal are different because they reflect major infrastructure investments. That's not the case in the Strait of Hormuz, it said. The International Maritime Organization, a UN agency that regulates shipping, said it was aware of Trump's comments, which he later walked back on charging ships in Hormuz. IMO stands firmly against charging fees for passage through straits used for international navigation, a spokesperson said yesterday. There is no legal basis through which to introduce mandatory tolls simply to transit through a strait. Richard Mead, editor-in-chief of the maritime trade publication Lloyd's List, said Trump's proposal elicited expletive-laden curiosity in the maritime industry as members grapple with the idea floated without accompanying detail or any structure. There's no legal precedent here. It doesn't matter whether it's Iran trying to impose tolls or the U.S., he said, adding that there was no legal basis for the charges. He also warned that it could evolve to encompass other geopolitical choke points like the Malacca Strait or the South China Sea. Freedom of navigation, the ability to trade internationally, is the system upon which globalized trade is based. You're essentially talking about rewiring the entirety of the global trading system to resolve this problem, he said. What happens in Hormuz does not stay in Hormuz. Michel Bruhand, head of policy and geopolitical risk at maritime intelligence company Kepler, said Trump's proposal is significant in that it frames maritime security as a service rather than a public good. If that approach gains traction, future debates over strategic waterways will no longer focus solely on access. They'll increasingly focus on financing, she wrote in a research note Monday. The central question will no longer be who protects global commerce, but who pays for its protection. How much justice can you afford? Before we turn it over to Bill, quick inside the front page article. Trump plans primetime speech on election allegations. This article is reported by Isaac Amsdorf, Perry Stein, Patrick Marley, and Ellen Nakashima. President Donald Trump is planning a primetime address tomorrow that will use findings from the re-examined government files to argue the country's election infrastructure has vulnerabilities. According to two people briefed on the plan, Trump told reporters in the Oval Office yesterday the speech would concern voting machines but declined to elaborate. It'll concern that subject and we'll have a couple of other things to say also, he said, but I'd rather save it. But it's really big news. The president could use the address to press his long-standing allegations of foreign interference in the 2020 election, the results of which he's never accepted. The speech, in part, will highlight claims that China accessed U.S. voter data, said people who spoke without wanting to be talked about. Trump is also expected to discuss findings related to Venezuela, they said. It wasn't clear Tuesday whether the major broadcast networks would provide airtime for the speech. As late as yesterday morning, the White House had not made a request for the time. The plans are fluid and could change. Anonymous sources are speculating about what Trump will say during the speech on Thursday, White House Press Secretary Carolyn Leavitt said. The truth is nobody knows yet what the president will ultimately say, which is why everyone should tune in. The plan came after a confidential White House briefing on Monday to review findings from the Trump administration's broad reexamination of old FBI records, including from the 2020 election, one of the people said. Trump then announced the speech on social media without specifying the subject. In recent weeks, FBI Director Kash Patel has dispatched hundreds of FBI agents to help the Bureau's Atlanta field office review 700 files by July 17th, according to an internal FBI memo obtained by the Post. Trump has long argued that he unfairly lost the 2020 presidential election in Fulton County, Georgia, which includes Atlanta. And despite a lack of evidence, the FBI field office has been investigating the claims. Trump is making the primetime announcement at the urging of advisors, including Bill Plut, the acting director of national intelligence, and John Solomon, a former conservative journalist who temporarily joined the White House to help review government records for release. Solomon has long questioned investigations surrounding Trump and has pushed for the release of the FBI investigatory files related to alleged election interference. Since Trump returned to office, multiple federal agencies have produced allegations of tampering with the 2020 vote that had previously been investigated and rejected. U.S. intelligence agencies concluded in March of 2021 there is no foreign interference that altered votes or manipulating machines in the presidential election. The agency said Russia and Iranian spies did try to influence Americans. They also claim China considered but did not go through with efforts to try to affect the outcome of the elections, a finding that was subject to internal dispute at the time. In Trump's second term, the Office of National Intelligence under Tulsi Gabbard until last month has taken steps, including examining voting machines used in Puerto Rico, looking for cybersecurity vulnerabilities. In September, the contract firm Mojave Research completed a report for National Intelligence Director's Office based on forensic analysis of digital voting software obtained from Puerto Rico. The report concluded that software vulnerabilities made the machines highly vulnerable to hacking, according to two familiar people with the report. But the Mojave analysts found no evidence that exploitation took place, they said.
1: Good morning, everyone. On this Wednesday, July 15, my name is Bill Machuga. and I'm happy to be reading two articles for you from this morning's front page of the Washington Post. The first article falls under immigration. The headline, ICE halts most traffic stop arrests in wake of fatal shootings. This is written by David Nakamura, Ted Hessen, and Isaac Arnsdorf. U.S. Immigration and Customs Enforcement has temporarily instructed officers to refrain from making traffic stop arrests in most cases, according to several people with knowledge of the directive, which is a policy shift spurred by a pair of fatal shootings over the past week. The pause comes as the Trump administration scrambles to respond to the incidents in Houston last week and in Biddeford, Maine on Monday, in which officers fired into vehicles and killed immigrants from Mexico and Colombia, respectively. Three former federal immigration officials said they were informed by current Department of Homeland Security officials of the pause, which one person said covers vehicle stops and pertains to officers within ICE's Enforcement and Removal Operations Division. Quoting, guidance was sent nationwide from ICE headquarters. No vehicle interactions whatsoever, said one former official, who, like the others, spoke on the condition of anonymity to discuss private communications. Specifics of the pause were not immediately available. We are always evaluating our procedures to keep our officers safe and criminals off our streets, an ICE spokesperson said. We will not disclose or discuss law enforcement tactics. DHS has said the officers in both Houston and Biddeford fired defensively after the drivers allegedly resisted arrest and endangered the officers and the public as they attempted to drive away. But local officials and immigrants' rights groups in both cities have questioned the government's narrative and called for independent investigations of the shootings. The mounting questions surrounding those incidents have renewed public scrutiny of ICE's aggressive tactics as the Trump administration has ramped up monthly immigration arrests and fatalities mount. In another deadly incident Tuesday, a person was struck by a commercial truck in St. Augustine, Florida, while fleeing federal immigration agents, according to state officials. Shortly before 7 a.m., Homeland Security and ICE agents stopped a vehicle in the parking lot of a gas station. Four occupants fled on foot, and one ran into the path of a tractor trailer, authorities said. Amid the lethal encounters, lawmakers, policing experts, and former federal immigration officials have called on the agency to review its training methods and use of force policies. Senator Susan Collins, Republican of Maine, who is facing a tough re-election campaign in November, said Tuesday that she asked Homeland Security Secretary Mark Wayne Mullen to cease all non-urgent vehicle stops. I am encouraged that the department has agreed to do so, Collins wrote in a social media post. An impartial investigation into the shooting in Biddeford needs to proceed, as the details surrounding this tragedy are important. It is extremely unfortunate that the agent involved did not have a body-worn camera. Senate Minority Leader Chuck Schumer, a Democrat of New York, said in a social media post that a, quote, pause on vehicle stops is nowhere near enough. We need laws that prevent these tragedies and hold ICE agents accountable with real consequences. John Sandwig, who served as acting ICE director in the Obama administration, said it made sense for the agency to halt vehicle stops, given that ICE officers have been responsible for 5 fatal shootings while firing on vehicles since President Donald Trump took office last year. Sandwig said ICE, under past administrations, typically made the vast majority of arrests of undocumented immigrants at prisons and jails. He said pressure on officers to ramp up arrests under Trump's mass deportation campaign has increased the number of vehicle stops and the dangers associated with them. Add it all up, and you're asking the agents to do something that is not part of their core mission, Sandwig said. They're not as well-versed and trained compared to a city patrol officer. There's got to be a moratorium on how to avoid this. But Mark Morgan, who served as acting ICE director during Trump's first term, called the moratorium a knee-jerk reaction by politicians. He said the move could demoralize rank-and-file officers as they view it as a distrust by their leaders. Shooting into a moving vehicle breaks with broadly accepted practices for law enforcement. David Harris, a law professor at the University of Pittsburgh, said doing so creates a risk of 2 dangerous scenarios: hitting someone who is not the target, or incapacitating the driver and putting the others at risk from a moving car. The only valid reason to shoot is if the officer or someone else faces a serious grave injury or death from the vehicle, Harris said. It's so dangerous. You're just taking an enormous chance when you do this. Law enforcement officials in many districts have imposed restrictions on when officers can fire at a vehicle. Chicago police, for instance, prohibit officers from firing at or into a moving car when the vehicle is the only force used. The department grants exceptions as a last resort to stop someone from being seriously harmed or killed. Los Angeles police are also barred from shooting at moving vehicles unless someone inside poses an immediate threat to the officer or another person with deadly force by means other than the vehicle. If a moving vehicle does pose a threat to the officer, they should move out of the way rather than fire at it, according to department policy. Confronting drivers during an enforcement operation is a worst-case scenario, said Daniel Altman, the former director of internal affairs at U.S. Customs and Border Protection. Those situations create split-second decisions for both officers and drivers, he said, that often result in officer-involved shootings and vehicle crashes. Thaddeus Johnson, a senior research fellow at the Council on Criminal Justice, said that the Biddeford shooting demonstrates the risk of such scenarios. Surveillance camera footage shows the car of the man who was shot slowly circling the road after the gunfire, with officers trying to halt its progress. If an elderly person or a child had been in the vicinity, they could have been injured by the car's progress, Johnson said, even if the car was advancing slowly. Other ICE-involved shootings have led to higher-speed crashes. In Minneapolis, Renee Good, after she was shot, accelerated down the road, ultimately crashing into a parked car. And now I will be reading one more article for you. And that is from the White House. The headline, Trump officials seek public input to overhaul Medicare payment system. This is written by Dan Diamond and Christopher Rowland, or Roland. The Trump administration on Tuesday asked for public suggestions on overhauling Medicare's decades-old system for paying physicians, advancing officials' long-running efforts to shift financial incentives toward primary care and prevention instead of costly procedures. Trump officials are also seeking potential alternatives to the billing code system. The current procedural terminology, or CPT, which is owned and operated by the American Medical Association, which is the nation's largest physician lobbying organization. The system has long determined how much reimbursement physicians and other healthcare practitioners receive for certain services. The coding system tends to reward healthcare providers for surgeries and other costly procedures. It has been accused of steering physicians into lucrative specialties, reinforcing a healthcare system that pays more to treat diseases than prevent them. Efforts at change have met fierce resistance from lobbyists, with billions of dollars at stake from even small tweaks to the existing formula. There are also major technical challenges when designing new payment models for the U.S. health system, officials have said. Health Secretary Robert F. Kennedy Jr. and his aides have spent about 2 years privately discussing plans for shifting away from the current system, a move cheered by some public health advocates and some Democrats who agree that the existing model is flawed. Kennedy, who built his public profile by harnessing dissatisfaction with entrenched medical interests, and other Trump officials have sought to tout Republican efforts to combat healthcare frustrations ahead of this fall's midterm elections. In interviews, administration officials said they wanted Tuesday's announcement to be a strong signal for outside experts to work with them on overhauling the system or devising a new one. Financial incentives are different in other countries where more physicians go into primary care and health outcomes are better. White House aides are interested in what alternatives we have to this monopoly, said one White House official, speaking on the condition of anonymity. We have concerns about the AMA's outsized influence over setting payment rates, which could be a conflict of interest. Experts have argued that shifting more payment toward primary care would ultimately boost preventive screenings and other options less lucrative for physicians and specialty procedures. Many also want more oversight of how the AMA sets payments and charges licensing fees for use of its CPT codes. This is promising, said Miriam Laugesen, an associate professor at Columbia University's Mailman School of Public Health and the author of Fixing Medical Prices, How Physicians Are Paid. She noted that the billing codes generate more than $300 million per year in royalties for the AMA, based on recent data, and that America's complex system adds layers of bureaucracy, middlemen, and bills that patients cannot decipher. Other countries use open source coding. It's fair to ask whether the public is getting value for that money, said Laugesen. The administration's request for information was issued by the Centers for Medicare and Medicaid Services, which oversees the Medicare program as part of a broader payment proposal. The administration would still need to go through a lengthy regulatory process before any changes to Medicare payment become law. The AMA did not immediately respond to questions about the administration's interest in overhauling Medicare payments. The lobbying group has defended its role in the current payment system, saying that its codes are developed using a rigorous and transparent process and are updated regularly to reflect current clinical practice and innovation in medicine. The AMA, which represents more than 250,000 physicians, oversees a panel of several dozen physicians known as the AMA Specialty Society RVS Update Committee, more commonly referred to as the RUC, who study the resources needed for each medical service and issue recommendations to the federal government. While those recommendations are not binding, federal officials overwhelmingly accept them and use them to set reimbursement for doctors' duties. The panel's recommendations have historically been skewed by misleading estimates of how physicians spend their time, according to a 2013 Washington Post investigation. For instance, the Post found that the group repeatedly inflated the amount of time a doctor needed to perform a procedure. The AMA also collects millions of dollars in revenue from its work to develop and recommend billing codes, with the group conducting trainings, selling books, and charging royalties. Kennedy's defenders have said that his interest in changing physician payments reflects his willingness to take on the medical establishment. Unlike other aspects of his agenda, such as his efforts to reduce the number of vaccines administered to children, he has found common cause with some of his critics in Congress and across public health on this front. Quoting, a secretive committee run by the American Medical Association has played an outsized role in recommending the relative values of physician services, and it has overwhelmingly recommended that specialty services are worth a whole lot more than primary care. Senator Elizabeth Warren, Democrat of Massachusetts, said in an April 2024 hearing on Medicare payment changes. Senator Bill Cassidy, Republican of Louisiana, is chairman of the Senate's Health Committee. He has also pressed the AMA on how the lobbying group devises codes that are used to bill for medical procedures and services, fees associated with that work, and the organization's broader agenda. Larry Levitt, an executive vice president at KFF, a nonpartisan healthcare research and polling organization, said the proposal is one of a handful of areas where he sees the Trump administration pursuing changes that could strengthen the healthcare system. This is an example, like with price transparency, where the administration's willingness to take on the medical establishment could improve the healthcare system, Levitt said. But it comes side by side with big spending cuts and misinformation counter to established science. And that actually is the end of the article, ladies and gentlemen. Please have a wonderful day today and stay cool. Until next week, this is Bill. Bye-bye.
2: Authorities investigate Taco Bell and lettuce as cyclosporiasis outbreak surges. Federal and state health officials are investigating whether Taco Bell restaurants played a role in one of the largest U.S. outbreaks of a gastrointestinal illness caused by a parasite that contaminates fresh produce, according to two individuals familiar with the investigation. The two individuals spoke on the condition of anonymity because the investigation is ongoing into the outbreak of the infection, which can cause days of diarrhea and has sickened more than 4,000, mostly in southeastern Michigan and some surrounding areas. The Centers for Disease Control and Prevention said Tuesday that investigators have identified a likely epidemiological link among cyclosporiasis cases in at least four Midwestern states, Michigan, Ohio, West Virginia, and Kentucky, marking the agency's clearest public indication yet that many of the illnesses are connected by a common source. Cases have been identified in at least 34 states, and additional confirmed illnesses could continue to increase through the end of August, officials said. But CDC and Food and Drug Administration officials did not discuss whether any restaurant chains are part of the investigation during a media briefing Tuesday. Don Prater, the FDA's acting deputy commissioner for food, said officials are aware of Michigan identifying leafy lettuce as a leading suspected outbreak source. What I can say at this point is that we are continuing our traceback investigation on multiple produce items, including the lettuce, he said. Federal officials said they have not confirmed a specific food source or produce grower or supplier responsible for the outbreak of cyclosporiasis that has hospitalized more than 140 people. Public health officials say there could be multiple culprits among multiple outbreaks. Federal officials urged consumers to follow safe food handling practices, including washing hands and any fresh produce, thoroughly under running water before eating, cutting, or cooking to reduce the risk of infection. In Michigan, notices posted at some Detroit-era Taco Bell restaurants last week told customers the chain was currently unable to sell lettuce, cilantro onion, pico de gallo, and guacamole due to a nationwide recall, according to media reports. Taco Bell Corporation said it will continue to monitor the situation and follow the guidance of health authorities. The health and safety of our guests is our top priority, the company said. Public health officials have not confirmed a link to Taco Bell or any specific ingredient, supplier, restaurant, or retailer. While authorities continue their broader review, Taco Bell has voluntarily and temporarily removed limited ingredients at select restaurants as a precautionary measure. Michigan, which has been the hardest hit, and reporting hundreds of cases daily, now has more than 3,300 as of Tuesday, has said leafy lettuce is the leading suspected source, based on interviews with more than 1,000 patients. While the investigation is ongoing, current results point to lettuce or salad greens as a potential source for this outbreak, although other food items cannot be completely ruled out, the department said in a press release Monday. Although we do not have a definite product identified as the source of the outbreak, we want to let Michiganders know that we have learned so far that they can take steps to protect their families, Natasha Begdarassian, Michigan's chief medical executive, said in a statement. Early information has shown lettuce as a common product that regularly comes up during the investigation, she said. The CDC issued a national health alert Tuesday to clinicians and public health officials, urging them to consider cyclosporiasis in patients with prolonged gastrointestinal illness and to specifically request testing because the parasite is not usually included in routine testing for such illnesses. States are continuing to report an unusually high number of cyclosporiasis cases, said Gwen Biggerstaff, deputy director of the CDC's Division of Foodborne, Waterborne, and Environmental Diseases. Cyclospora is a parasite that infects the intestines and usually causes watery diarrhea with frequent and sometimes explosive bowel movements, according to the CDC. It is often contracted by eating or drinking something contaminated with the parasite. It is not transmitted human to human. Not everyone who gets infected experiences symptoms. One person familiar with a national investigation said Taco Bell's decision to remove several fresh ingredients from some restaurants was an appropriate precaution. It's good the chain has already voluntarily stopped serving a number of items, the individual said. Some people who became ill told investigators they had eaten at Taco Bell, the person said, but others who became sick had not eaten there, suggesting the outbreak extends beyond the chain. Although the CDC last year reduced active surveillance for Cyclospora because funding for food safety had not been maintained over the last several years, officials said that has not affected the current investigation because the parasite remains nationally reportable to a separate database. Outbreak investigations rely on state case reports, interviews, and traceback efforts. What people eat, where they might have been, and where they've gone, and the time period before they got sick, and where they live, and where they went, Bigger staff said in describing the investigation. That is combined with laboratory data and DNA data, and working with the FDA to figure out how we can trace back that the items that are at the places where people eat in the foods that they reported. So those are the data that we're pulling together to find a signal connecting the cases. Public health officials say federal funding cuts in the past year, as well as hiring freezes and staff retirements at the federal health agencies and state and local health departments, have had a greater impact by leaving fewer personnel to respond. In 2026, public health is doing so much more with far fewer resources, said Michigan's Bagdasarian. Our data systems are old. We are chronically understaffed. And in 2026, look at all of the different things that public health is juggling, she said. That includes monitoring travelers returning from countries with Ebola cases, preparing for World Cup games, and addressing the growing measles outbreak and a resurgence in other vaccine-preventable diseases, she said. And now we've got this massive outbreak of Cyclospora. Folks need to understand the cost of not having a robust public health system. Cyclospora is one of the hardest foodborne pathogens to trace to its source. There's a delay between when people consume the parasite that causes the infection and when symptoms appear, making it difficult for those who become ill to remember what they ate to identify the problem. Public health officials say cases are likely to be undercounted because some people recover without medical care and are not tested. The CDC's Bigger staff said the pathogen is also difficult to trace because investigators lack the rapid DNA fingerprinting tools available for many bacterial outbreaks, forcing them to rely on genetic testing that is not as fast and precise. That is why cyclosporiasis investigations generally take longer to link cases to each other and identify a potential source, she said. And in some cases, a specific source may never be identified. Cyclosporiasis cases are reported year-round in the United States, but are most common during the spring and summer months, with the season generally spanning between May 1st through August 31st. In the U.S., past outbreaks have been linked to various types of fresh produce, such as basil, raspberries, mixed salad, cilantro, and snow peas. The unusual national rise this year is being driven largely by several states reporting higher than average numbers of cases, while others say their totals remain near seasonal norms. Michigan, for example, typically reports 40 to 50 cases of cyclosporiasis annually. Case counts on the CDC's webpage lag several weeks behind state figures because some states report probable and confirmed cases. Some states delay sending information until case investigations are completed. As of Tuesday, the CDC said it has received reports of 1,645 lab-confirmed cases of the disease acquired domestically, but the agency is aware of more than 5,100 additional reports that require further analysis, Bigger staff said. This is much, much higher than what we've seen last year or the year before, she said. bigger staff said there are a lot of cases that are not accounted for as part of the multi-state outbreak and part of additional other investigations, she said.
3: Fatal ICE shooting has Maine City on edge. Tomorrow, it could be someone else. In Biddeford, Maine, the woman stood in a hallway of her apartment building, pressing her hands up against a window as she took in a scene of unfathomable violence. The white Kia her partner had been driving was angled against a curb, its windshield pierced with bullets. "Mi amor! Mi amor!" she cried. His lifeless body was lying in the street. When she and her 3-year-old daughter went outside, she dropped to her knees and sobbed, witnesses said. Her partner, 25-year-old Johan Sebastian Duran Guerrero, a Colombian citizen, was fatally shot by an Immigration and Customs Enforcement officer Monday morning on the block where the couple lives in this small city in southern Maine, the second deadly shooting by ICE in less than a week. The violence left many in Biddeford in shock and prompted renewed outrage over ICE's tactics as the agency looks to accelerate deportations nationwide. As the Trump administration sought to contain the fallout from the recent shootings, ICE temporarily instructed officers to refrain from making traffic stop arrests in most cases. ICE enforcement and removal officers appeared to be looking for someone else. They were conducting surveillance at the last known address of an undocumented immigrant who was subject to a final deportation order, an agency spokesperson said. But Duran was not the person they were looking for, Senator Angus King, independent of Maine, said in several interviews. Still, ICE officers tried to stop his car as it departed the apartment building. The vehicle attempted to flee the scene, and fearing for public safety, an officer discharged his weapon, an ICE spokesperson said. The sequence of events is now under investigation by the FBI and state authorities. The ICE personnel involved in the incident were not equipped with body cameras, members of Maine's congressional delegation said. Duran entered the United States via the southern border in September 2023, a Department of Homeland Security spokesperson said in a statement, and received work authorization in May 2025. He was likely able to work while seeking asylum, an immigration lawyer who reviewed the DHS statement said. He worked hard to provide for his family, friends said, taking jobs as a cleaner and making food deliveries. Duran and his family had just celebrated his daughter's 3rd birthday, according to a post on his Facebook page. "I love you, my beautiful princess," he wrote. Valerie Brinkman, who lives in the same apartment building as Duran and his family, said she was in her kitchen when she heard gunshots Monday morning. When she went outside, she saw the white Kia driving in a circle at the intersection and heard officers order the driver to stay in the car. Duran's partner was in their apartment at the time of the shooting, Brinkman said. Brinkman watched as the woman walked into the hallway of their building and saw the unfolding scene out the window. Mary Hayes, a retiree who lives in the neighborhood, went outside as soon as she heard about the incident. She said she saw Duran's partner drop to her knees, racked by sobs. The couple's daughter stood nearby, she said, a pink backpack on the ground. If anybody with a heartbeat stood there and heard it, and it didn't bring tears to your eyes, then I don't know what kind of person you are, Hayes said. I've never seen pain like that before. Hayes was upset by the way officers seemed to casually walk away from the scene. Just like they ordered Dunkin' Donuts, she said. She blamed ICE's tactics for Duran's death. He died needlessly, she said. DHS and ICE did not immediately respond to requests for comment on the witnesses' accounts. Duran's friends and neighbors were reeling from the shock of his sudden death. At the unit where Duran and his family lived, Jonathan Ramirez, a friend and fellow Colombian, answered the door reluctantly on Tuesday, saying he was afraid of what could happen to him or others after the fatal shooting. Duran came to the U.S. to get ahead and support his family, Ramirez said. If they killed him, just imagine, Ramirez said. Yesterday it was him, tomorrow it could be someone else. A couple from Venezuela who also lived in the building described Duran as a caring father. The couple, who spoke on the condition of anonymity out of concerns for their safety, said they had lived in the area for 3 years after migrating from Venezuela in 2023, joining a small community of Hispanic immigrants in quiet coastal Biddeford. They had never felt unsafe before the shooting, they said. Now, they were planning to leave. Duran grew up in Bucaramanga, a mountainous city of about 600,000 people in north-central Colombia, in a middle-class neighborhood where the homes were built close together. Just past 7 a.m. on Monday, a public holiday in Colombia, neighbors woke to his mother's screams. "It can't be. It can't be," Dora Guerrero wailed, a neighbor recalled. "I'd give my life for my son." "Why did they shoot him?" the neighbor said she heard her cry. Hours later, the parents flew to Bogota, hoping to meet with representatives from the U.S. Embassy to coordinate the repatriation of their son's body, said Duran's sister, Angie Duran Guerrero, 32. In an interview with Colombian TV news program Noticias Carasol, Omar Duran said his son was a hardworking, loving father. "He was a good son," he said, his voice cracking. "They've caused us an enormous pain with what they've done," he added, "with this unjust death." On Tuesday night, a few dozen relatives and neighbors gathered at the family's home to pray the rosary, holding white candles as they sang the Hail Mary. The lights were off in the home on the second floor, where Duran's parents lived. All that could be heard was the barking of Draco, the bulldog that Duran had left behind 3 years ago, when, with his daughter just a few months old, he and his partner decided to move to the U.S. A relative had helped him with a job offer in Maine, neighbors said. He worked in the early mornings cleaning a veterinary office and making food deliveries in the afternoons. Juan Camillo Bayona Chacon, one of the neighbors at the vigil, said some of his first memories were spent playing in the neighborhood with Duran. They rode bikes, played soccer and hide-and-seek, and made tamales, Bayona said. Duran's father worked selling truck tires, and Dora Guerrero cared for her three children at home. Before he left Colombia, Duran worked for a window business and served in the Colombian military, his sister said. His dream was to give his daughter a better future, said Christian Hoya, another childhood friend. It was the American dream, and now it's no longer a dream. Biddeford Mayor Liam LaFontaine said he learned of the shooting early Monday morning through a call from the city's police department. Local police set up a perimeter after a shooting, LaFontaine said, but were not informed of the ICE operation ahead of time. LaFontaine said he was heartened that state agencies, including the Office of Maine's Attorney General, would be involved in the investigation along with federal authorities. After DHS agents killed two Americans in Minnesota in January, it took more than 5 months for the Justice Department to share evidence with local prosecutors. Late Monday night, LaFontaine went to the intersection where Duran was killed, a residential area on the outskirts of downtown Biddeford. Small groups of people arrived at what had become a makeshift memorial. There were almost 100 candles lit in the darkness, LaFontaine said, and bouquets of flowers placed on the sidewalk. On Tuesday, a small group of anti-ICE protesters gathered at the scene, with passing drivers honking support and occasionally shouting opposition. Gracelyn Kilpatrick, who earlier had been holding an upside-down American flag to signal a country in distress, handed out pizza as the evening arrived. Kilpatrick, 36, said she worries someone might remove or deface the makeshift memorial if it is left unattended. And with that, we wrap up this Wednesday's Washington Post. Tripp and Bill and I will be back next week. Take care until then.

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1: 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Lights about to fail, filters ready to clog, HVAC on its last leg. 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

0: 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Our service may not be redistributed without our written consent. 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
1: We start today's reading with the Merriam-Webster Word of the Day. Today's word is sagacious. Sagacious. Someone or something described as sagacious has or shows an ability to understand difficult ideas and situations and to make good decisions. Sagacious may be considered a formal synonym of wise and discerning. Student reviews paint the writing professor as a sagacious mentor and a compassionate teacher. Front page headlines from today's print edition, national print edition of the New York Times. Trump businesses reaped $2 billion, 2025 filings show. Windfall in sales of crypto and a deal with the UAE. A long line of rich leaders, but never one like this. Facing deportation, sexual abuser gets pardon. U.S. officials criticize Minnesota decision. Freshly home, deportees die as quakes hit. Letters show founding father secretly tried to avert revolt. Our first story today is headlined, Trump pulled in at least $2 billion after returning to the White House. It's by Ben Protess, Andrea Fuller, Eric Lipton, and David Yaffe Bellany. Ben Protest and Eric Lipton cover the Trump Organization. Andrea Fuller is a reporter specializing in data analysis. David Yaffe Bellany covers cryptocurrencies. President Trump reaped a stunning windfall in his first year back in the White House, including about $1.4 billion from his family's cryptocurrency businesses, a new filing shows. All told, the president pulled in at least $2.2 billion, a figure that includes other parts of his vast holdings, such as his real estate assets. That compares to a minimum of $622 million his enterprises pulled in for all of 2024 before he returned to the presidency. One of his biggest hauls in 2025 came when an investment firm tied to the United Arab Emirates bought nearly half of the Trump family's main crypto company, World Liberty Financial, a transaction that blurred the line between foreign policy and private enterprise. Mr. Trump also collected hundreds of millions of dollars from sales of his $Trump meme coin and World Liberty's sale of its own digital tokens. The results, detailed in Mr. Trump's mandatory financial disclosure report for 2025 and released on Tuesday, pulled back the curtain on the president's business operations. His crypto ventures, the report shows, are now some of his most lucrative enterprises, a remarkable turnabout for a man who once slammed crypto as a haven for drug dealers and scammers. The president's finances, which had been something of a mystery, highlight a conflict in his crypto business. Mr. Trump is a major crypto industry operator and its top policymaker. It is hardly the only issue to arise from having a businessman serve as president. The president's family business, the Trump Organization, has also capitalized on Mr. Trump's popularity in certain parts of the world, licensing the Trump name to properties in countries that are crucial to U.S. foreign policy interests, including Saudi Arabia and Qatar. Those two deals alone generated more than $14 million for Mr. Trump last year, the filing shows. Mr. Trump brushed aside a question over concerns about a conflict of interest while speaking to reporters on Wednesday morning after the disclosure was released. I never speak.

0: speak to any of the people that run the money, Mr. Trump said. You know why I'm profiting? Because the stock market is going up, he added. However, the New York Times recently reported that he meets with his financial advisors once a year for an update on his accounts. Regardless, the stock market's movements do not explain the bulk of his financial haul in 2025, including the UAE investment in World Liberty Financial or the licensing deals. Although the report released on Tuesday offered revenue figures for Mr. Trump's crypto and real estate ventures, it did not reveal whether all of the businesses returned a profit or a loss, which is consistent with his previous filings. The report also offers little clarity on the president's net worth, much of which is tied to estimated property values and the fluctuating paper worth of crypto assets and his stock portfolio. For his largest assets, including cryptocurrency and real estate, Mr. Trump reported a minimum valuation of $50 million with no upper limit. The president's shares in his own publicly traded social media company, Trump Media and Technology Group, are worth about $875 million, according to other public filings, representing one of the single greatest sources of the president's net worth. Those shares have plummeted over the last year, eroding some of his net worth. But it was Mr. Trump's crypto business that proved to be a top revenue stream. Once an outspoken skeptic of crypto, Mr. Trump embraced the industry on the campaign trail in 2024 and started a series of ventures that have reaped enormous sums. With his three sons, he helped create World Liberty, a crypto firm that sells a digital currency called $WLFI. Last year, World Liberty marketed its coin to investors around the world, with 75% of each sale allocated to a Trump business entity after the deduction of certain expenses, guaranteeing the president would make money even if the value of the token declined. The president received about $500 million from those sales last year, according to the filing, compared with $57 million in 2024. World Liberty enriched the Trump family in other ways as well. In January 2025, days before Mr. Trump's inauguration, an investment firm tied to the government of the UAE bought a 49% stake in World Liberty, raising a slew of ethical concerns. Soon, the Emiratis struck a deal with the Trump administration over the objections of some national security officials for the export of valuable computer chips that power artificial intelligence. The filing released on Tuesday did not explicitly refer to the deal, but it mentioned unnamed investments that generated more than $200 million for Mr. Trump. The other major source of Mr. Trump's crypto wealth was his meme coin, a novelty currency known as $Trump that he started selling days before his inauguration. He earned more than $600 million from sales of the coin, according to the filing. The coin's price shot up briefly before plummeting, with its price recently hovering around $1.67, a roughly 80% drop from a year ago. The Trump family also continued to pull in chunks of money from real estate branding deals, the new report showed, including some in the Middle East that generated a minimum of $35 million in revenue last year. Deals in Vietnam and Romania, as well as older ones in India, Turkey, and Indonesia, combined to bring in at least another $20 million. And the president's major real estate holdings in the United States, like Trump National Golf Club near Miami, pulled in $122 million in revenue, while his Mar-a-Lago club generated a total of $77 million for him, the report said. Now that Mr. Trump is flush with cash, and now that he has eliminated some of his long-running legal problems, he has reduced the liabilities on his balance sheet, including after an appeals court overturned a nearly $500 million legal judgment stemming from a civil fraud case in New York. The disclosure report shows that Mr. Trump still owes more than $50 million to the writer E. Jean Carroll, who accused him of sexually abusing and defaming her. The Supreme Court on Monday declined the president's request to review one of the judgments Ms. Carroll secured against him. The financial disclosure captured several other legal wins for Mr. Trump, including payouts he collected from media and technology giants like ABC News, Paramount, and Meta. ABC settled a defamation lawsuit, while Paramount agreed to pay him over the editing of an interview on the CBS News program 60 Minutes. Meta settled a lawsuit he filed over the suspension of his Facebook and Instagram accounts after the January 6, 2021 riot at the Capitol. The disclosure also captured gains in Mr. Trump's investments in the financial markets. While these numbers appear in wide ranges, making it difficult to decipher meaningful trends or specific amounts, they suggest that Mr. Trump continues to get richer as president. At the end of last year, the disclosure shows, he held investment assets of at least $857 million, compared with a minimum reported value of $236 million the year prior.
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0: We continue with a story headlined, Trump's Money-Making Run, Unrivaled in Presidential History. It's by Eric Lipton, reporting from Washington. President Lyndon B. Johnson's wife owned a profitable radio station. George W. Bush was on the board of an oil company while his father was in the White House. And Hunter Biden was paid by a Ukrainian natural gas company while his father was vice president. But never in American history has there been anything like Donald J. Trump, a president who in his first year back in office has collected about $1.4 billion in new revenues from cryptocurrency businesses that directly benefited from his actions as president, a financial disclosure report made public on Tuesday shows. Overall, Mr. Trump's revenue in 2025 jumped to at least $2.2 billion, compared with a minimum of $622 million in 2024 before he returned to office. It is completely unprecedented, said Megan Gorman, a tax attorney and the author of a recent book, All the President's Money, that studied the history of presidential wealth dating back 250 years. Generally, throughout history, Ms. Gorman and other historians said, American presidents have taken actions to try to separate themselves from corporate entanglements that might create conflicts. Public office, if anything, was a source of debt, not a source of revenue, said Lindsay M. Chervinsky, a historian and the executive director of the George Washington Presidential Library at Mount Vernon. Mr. Trump and his family have done the opposite, creating new business ventures that are profiting from actions Mr. Trump has taken since he returned to the White House. Those include the pardon Mr. Trump issued in October to Changpeng Zhao, the richest man in crypto, who founded the company Binance, which has been a critical business partner to the Trump family's own crypto venture. They also include legislation that Mr. Trump signed last July to promote a form of cryptocurrency called stablecoins, 4 months after his family-backed firm introduced its own stablecoin. In many ways, Ms. Gorman said, his acts are, quote, a betrayal of the American social contract that those who lead the country prioritize country over self, a promise that goes back to George Washington, unquote. The White House and Trump family have repeatedly dismissed any questions about the president's money-making while in office, arguing that Mr. Trump's two oldest sons, Eric Trump and Donald Trump Jr., run the family business operations, and that, as a result, there are no conflicts of interest. President Trump only acts in the best interests of the American public, Anna Kelly, a White House spokeswoman, said in late May when asked about profit-making stock purchases made on behalf of Mr. Trump in companies like Dell Technologies since he returned to office. Quote, which is why they overwhelmingly re-elected him to this office, despite years of lies and false accusations against him and his businesses from the fake news media, unquote. The bulk of the new revenue for Mr. Trump comes from the cryptocurrency industry, which the family aggressively moved into starting in late 2024, just as Mr. Trump was about to be re-elected to his second term. Mr. Trump served as a co-founder of his family's crypto firm, World Liberty Financial. That business has now generated $799 million for the president. The financial disclosure made public on Tuesday shows, a significant share of which came from a payment from the government of the United Arab Emirates, which bought a stake in the company. 3 days before Mr. Trump was inaugurated, he separately helped launch a meme coin, $Trump, a kind of collectible version of a crypto token. That business has generated another $636 million for Mr. Trump, the disclosure shows, equal to slightly more than the entire amount of money Mr. Trump made from all his other business operations worldwide in 2024. In his meme coin business, or rather his meme coin business directly benefited from a February 2025 statement from the Securities and Exchange Commission notifying the industry that such tokens would no longer be subject to the agency's oversight, reversing the position taken by the agency's chairman during the Biden administration. Real estate deals with a Saudi Arabia-backed developer, including one that involves the Saudi government, have also brought tens of millions of dollars in new revenues to Mr. Trump and his sons, as have real estate deals in other parts of the world, including Vietnam and Romania. This does not include business endeavors by Mr. Trump's sons, like recent investments in military contractors, or predictions market companies, or companies pursuing billions of dollars of federal assistance to build mines that supply critical minerals, all of which stand to generate new profits for the Trump family, but not Mr. Trump directly. When Mr. Trump arrived for his first term in Washington in 2017, he and his family agreed not to do any new international business deals, aware that it might leave them vulnerable to allegations that they were benefiting from Mr. Trump's presence in the White House. Even with that, there were questions about conflicts as a result of foreign government visits and lobbyists spending at Trump hotels and his family's other venues. Upon his re-election, the Trump family has been unapologetic about its aggressive pursuit of profits. The first term, we did everything imaginable to avoid any appearance of impropriety, and frankly, we got crushed anyway, Eric Trump said in late 2024, shortly before the election, contending that the presidency had cost his father, quote, an absolute fortune, unquote. Eric Trump added, we can't just sit out in perpetuity, and I won't. Mr. Trump's sons do run the business operations, and legally they control trusts that were set up after Mr. Trump's first election that collect the revenues from the business operations. But the president is the beneficiary of these trusts, so he still profits from the business deals. By contrast, most former presidents in modern times have sold off businesses that they owned or even held stakes in, as well as individual stock holdings. George W. Bush, for example, sold his stake in the Texas Rangers baseball team before his election, while Jimmy Carter turned over operation of his peanut farm to an independent trustee. Presidential historians said they could identify no other president in American history who entered into new business enterprises just before moving into the White House and then continued to personally profit from them during his term. Instead, they cited examples of efforts to avoid potential conflicts. President Warren G. Harding continued to own an Ohio newspaper while he was in office, but it had been in his family for nearly four decades, and after questions were raised about the investment, he agreed to sell the paper shortly before his death in 1923. After President John F. Kennedy was assassinated and Lyndon Johnson moved into the White House, his wife, Lady Bird Johnson, transferred her radio and television stations into a trust controlled by an outside lawyer and station executive, said Mark K. Updegrove, chief executive of the LBJ Foundation and a presidential historian. Presidents have worked assiduously to show they are not connected to anything that could in any way compromise their decision-making or leverage their public virtue, said Jeffrey A. Engel, the director of the Center for Presidential History at Southern Methodist University. Quote, "The Trump White House seems to go in the opposite direction, that if we do so much of it, people will not think anything about it is weird," unquote. Even when children or siblings of presidents have pursued business deals, relatively minor in scale compared with the endeavors that have directly brought Mr. Trump money in the last year, these episodes have generated intense media attention and public backlash. Examples include Billy Beer, the brand endorsed by Carter's brother, and James Roosevelt, the son of Franklin D. Roosevelt, who was a part owner of an insurance company that sold policies for American operations and government agencies, even as he worked as an advisor to his father. After the Saturday Evening Post and the New York Times wrote prominent pieces about James Roosevelt's insurance business, it became known as the Jimmy's Got It scandal, forcing the president's son to leave his government post. Historians said that what is happening with Mr. Trump and his family actions appear to be disconnected from his legacy of sensitivity to such appearances. Case in point, Jared Kushner serves as a Middle East foreign policy advisor to Mr. Trump, his father-in-law, while his private equity firm has collected billions of dollars from Middle Eastern sovereign wealth funds. It is the openness, the flagrant nature of what they are doing, almost with pride, cashing in on the office itself, Mr. Updegrove said. That's what makes it dramatically different. Now a story headlined, Minnesota Pardons Sexual Abuser Who Was Set to Be Deported. It's by Hamed Aliaziz, Ernesto Londoño, and Amy Chin. A three-person Minnesota panel, including Governor Tim Walz, granted a pardon to an immigrant convicted of sexually abusing a child, drawing accusations that he and other Democrats are impeding federal efforts to expel dangerous foreign criminals eligible for deportation. The Minnesota Board of Pardons granted the reprieve on June 10th to Tu Lue Vang, 42, who came to the United States as a child and was set to be deported to Laos imminently. Mr. Vang had submitted a letter to the board expressing regret for the actions that led to his 2005 conviction, and said a pardon could help him stay in the country with his wife and six children. Mr. Vang's victim, who was 10 when the abuse began, also submitted a letter supporting the pardon. Mr. Vang pleaded guilty to first-degree criminal sexual conduct in a plea deal that spared him from serving time in prison. The pardon effectively wiped clean Mr. Vang's criminal record, providing him with an avenue to fight deportation. Trump administration officials criticized the pardon, denouncing Mr. Walz and other Democratic leaders in the state. The other two members of the pardon board are Attorney General Keith Ellison and the state's Chief Supreme Court Justice, Natalie Hudson. These are the criminal, illegal aliens he and his Minnesota sanctuary politicians are protecting. Lauren Biss, a spokeswoman for the Department of Homeland Security, which oversees immigration enforcement, said of Mr. Walls in a statement. Tu Lue Vang lost his legal status following his conviction for repeatedly sexually assaulting a 10-year-old girl, Ms. Biss said, confirming that the pardon would remove the criminal sexual conduct conviction underlying Mr. Vang's removal order. In response to a request for comment, Mr. Walls' office pointed to the letter the victim provided the board and said such pleas for clemency carry significant weight. Mr. Walls was the Democratic vice presidential nominee in 2024 and has been a frequent target of the Trump White House, especially over immigration. The Minnesota Board of Pardons made a unanimous decision to grant Tu Vang this pardon after an exhaustive process which included a statement of support for the pardon from the victim, a recommendation to grant the pardon from the Clemency Review Commission, and a large number of community support letters, Mr. Ellison's office said in a statement to the New York Times. It noted President Trump's own expansive use of executive pardon power. Mr. Hudson declined to comment for this article, Ms. Hudson, rather. During the pardon hearing, she explained her decision to vote in favor, saying that, quote, "We've seen some evidence here of rehabilitation, but obviously the victim's statement here is very significant for me," unquote. Mr. Vang declined a request for comment sent through a lawyer. The board's decision provides a new line of attack by the Trump administration against Minnesota leaders who have served as a foil in the president's battle against Democratic states on a variety of fronts, including immigration. The state was the site of an immigration crackdown that led to the arrests of thousands and the fatal shootings by federal agents of two Americans. Democratic governors have long faced scrutiny for pardoning immigrants with criminal records who have served their sentences in an effort to slow or halt their deportations. They often weigh a number of factors as part of their decision, including the severity of the crime. Mr. Vang's situation is notable in that it involves a sex offense against a child, a type of crime that is widely reviled. Pardons granted by state officials can help immigrants fight a deportation order, but do not guarantee they will remain in the country or attain legal status. They highlight the difficult decisions Democratic governors face in drawing the line between who deserves to remain in the country and who does not. The process of applying for a pardon is often time-consuming and expensive, but experts say more immigrants are seeking this avenue as the Trump administration has stepped up efforts to expel criminals, including those who have green cards or have been in the country for decades. Of the more than 400 applications received in Minnesota from March 2025 to June 2026, around 67, or 16%, mentioned immigration as a reason for seeking a pardon, according to data provided by Minnesota's Clemency Review Commission. Last year, the board granted 121 pardon applications and denied 14. So far this year, it has granted 83 and rejected 5. Mr. Walls and other members of the Minnesota Pardon Board have stressed that the threat of removal is one factor among many that they consider, and have rejected others seeking relief from deportation. So far this year, the board has denied at least 4 pardons to people convicted of sex crimes, 3 of whom were facing deportation. On the same day Mr. Vang received a pardon, the board denied clemency to another man who was facing deportation to Laos. They deemed him insufficiently remorseful for his past convictions, which included participating in the group rape of a 12-year-old girl. Look, in this country. I am the most outspoken critic of what's happening around immigration because it's absolutely outrageous, Mr. Walz said during the hearing before voting to deny the pardon. Quote, but it doesn't change the fact of the situation that we're in and the accountability on this act, unquote. Mr. Ellison added that he had never voted in favor of a petition for the sole purpose of saving somebody from deportation. What I need to look at is, would I grant this no matter what the federal government decides to do? Mr. Ellison said to the applicant. And in your situation, I cannot. According to Mr. Vang's pardon application, he was born in a refugee camp in Thailand in 1983. Court documents show that he was admitted to the United States as a refugee in 1994 when he was a child and became a permanent resident soon afterward. He eventually settled in Minnesota with his family. In doing so, they joined a large community in Minnesota of Hmong, many of whom supported the CIA during the secret war against the communists in Laos. Mr. Vang was around 18 when he first began abusing the girl, who was then 10 years old. Mr. Vang initially tried to defend his actions upon his arrest in 2005. When a detective interviewed Mr. Vang, he acknowledged having had sexual contact with the girl and called it a minor thing, according to a criminal complaint. Mr. Vang blamed cultural norms in Thailand, according to the complaint. The conviction led immigration officials to seek his deportation, and an immigration judge ordered him removed in 2006. But because Laos refused to accept deportees in large numbers, many ethnic Laotians and Hmong, including Mr. Vang, were allowed to remain in the United States on supervised release. That changed early last year when Mr. Trump returned to office, and Laos began to accept many of these stateless deportees with decades-old removal orders. Hundreds of people have since been deported to Laos. In December, immigration authorities detained Mr. Vang as part of what the Trump administration has called Operation Metro Surge in Minnesota. According to his pardon application, Mr. Vang has held various jobs, including as a custodian at a Minnesota-based wholesale company. After his conviction, court records show that Mr. Vang did not commit any further serious crimes, apart from petty traffic violations. In Mr. Vang's pardon application, filed last year, he pointed to these decades as evidence of his rehabilitation, arguing that he had taken, quote, full responsibility for the mistakes I made in the past, unquote. The shame and regret I carry, especially as my children have grown older and learned about my past, run deep, he wrote. If it were possible to undo what happened, I would do so without hesitation. He said he had no surviving relatives in Laos. The Minnesota Clemency Review Commission, which includes 9 members, voted to approve Mr. Vang's petition in April. 4 members voted in favor, 2 voted against, and 3 were absent. The board takes the commission's review into account, but it has the ultimate authority to grant or deny pardons. Mr. Vang's victim submitted an unsigned statement asking the board to grant the pardon. What happened to me was wrong, but I have had many years to think about this, she wrote. I have made peace with it. I forgive him. The Ramsey County Attorney's Office, which handled Mr. Vang's prosecution, had opposed a pardon. Tammy McConkie, an official at the office, wrote that Mr. Vang had received a lenient sentence of 30 years probation, in part because the victim in the case, who was then 12, quote, was experiencing pressure from her family to not cooperate, unquote. Susan Gertner, who led the Ramsey County Attorney's Office when Mr. Vang was sentenced, said prosecutors often feel compelled to offer plea deals that involve little or no prison time in cases where a victim is reluctant to cooperate. That difficult choice presents itself more frequently in cases where there is a young victim and the family is putting pressure on that young victim, said Ms. Gertner, who ran for office as a Democrat. Quote, it's not hard to imagine a 12-year-old not being able to resist that kind of family pressure, unquote. Ms. Gertner called Mr. Vang's pardon unusual, given the seriousness of the offense and the fact that the defendant did not receive significant consequences after he pled guilty. That's a quote. Now a story headlined, Killed by the Venezuelan Quakes Just Hours After Being Deported from U.S. It's by Luis Ferre Sadruni and Patricia Sulbaran. The plane carrying 146 Venezuelans deported from the United States arrived at Venezuela's main airport last Wednesday, just 8 hours before the ground began to violently shake. Venezuelan officials welcomed the deportees, 120 men, 19 women, and 7 children, and recorded carefully staged videos celebrating their arrival after spending weeks in U.S. detention centers. Most, if not all, were then ferried away from the cameras to a state-run holding facility, where they settled into bunk beds and were told they would be released the next day after being processed, two deportees told the New York Times. But as the sun began to set, the building started to sway, and what was supposed to be a bittersweet homecoming turned into one of the countless devastating tragedies to emerge from the back-to-back earthquakes that ravaged Venezuela last week. Inside, the deportees screamed and screamed.
2: Talking publicly about investigations.

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1: Hello, I'm Kim Wardlow, your host for NLVL. We are wrapping up our month of September and our month focusing on fashion. And I've just had such a great time talking to Tricia.

0: This service is intended solely for individuals who cannot read conventional print due to a disability. Ineligible listeners risk infringing on copyright laws, and KPBS Radio Reading Service is not responsible for any violations that may occur. Our service may not be redistributed without our written consent. If you agree to these conditions, please continue listening.
1: Company Blind Girl Designs. So, Tricia, welcome back. It's so fun to have you back.
2: Thanks, Cam. It's so great to be here.
1: Well, I guess we can just dive right in. Just talking about the role of fashion and how it can be a form of self-expression and even a form of empowerment, and maybe particularly significant for women in the blind and low vision community, which maybe people don't think about, but it's still an important aspect.
2: I think that's a really great question. And, you know, for centuries or millennium, or probably since humans have been wandering around, what they have worn is really important. And even really ancient civilizations, you know, did stuff with fur or made jewelry, adornments, used feathers. Mm-hmm. So expressing ourselves through what we put on our bodies, whether it be a tattoo or apparel, is a really basic intrinsic part of human nature. And I think it's a little more challenging when we're low vision or blind because we don't have all those millions of visual cues every day giving us direction into what the current fashion trends are. And so I think that makes it more of a challenge. And I think that what, in terms of talking to lots and lots of blind women, it's really interesting. I find that people ask, including myself, ask a lot of questions. And, you know, if there's a certain person that they really like and admire, then they'll ask, you know, what does that person wear? Or I feel that you have this skirt on and it feels really full and squishy. What is that? I think I like that kind of skirt. And so I see that from a tactile nature and from an audio standpoint, we're gathering lots of information about things that we hear and people around us that helps kind of determine the direction that we want to go with our own fashion and how we want to express ourselves.
1: How do you feel that clothing choices can influence a woman's confidence and how she perceives herself? I mean, certainly how others perceive her, but even internally, how she perceives herself.
2: Yeah. So I feel that whether you're a blind, low vision or sighted woman, the way that we dress really impacts us because the fact is that in the world that we live in, women are looked at based on how they dress, their makeup, their hair, to a greater extent than men. That is just the unfortunate reality. And we get the opportunity to fit a lot of women when we are at conventions. Mm-hmm. And so many times people are so grateful when we fit them in a dress with a cardigan that fits exactly the cuffs. We have our cuffs on our cardigans fold up and they're lined on the inside so that if you're short or tall, it doesn't matter. You have a clean looking, beautiful mm-hmm. cuff and the hem of the dress is the same length as the cardigan. So a lot of times women say, oh my gosh, I wish you were at my house. You know, I feel so confident right now. And then we get a lot of calls afterwards where a lot of people comment on how great they look. And I think there's a lot of nagging fear in us regarding how we look. And I think that honestly, maybe it's a little more for us as blind and low vision, but I have to tell you, sighted women have the same exact mm-hmm. issue. They're not certain if they look good enough or they pick the right style. So, you know, if you're listening to this, please know this is not singular to the blind community.
1: Oh, not at all.
2: But there's

0: Not at all, right? So it's just something to know. Don't feel like this is just a burden on you, where this is just a thing, you know, with women everywhere, all over the world, no matter the, you know, our age or our shape or anything like that.
1: Yes, I know. I've asked, you know, multiple friends at different stages of life. How does this look? Does this look good on me? Do I look silly? All those sure. kinds of things. Is it a good color?
0: That's, I mean, and I think that, and again, when we've spoken earlier about this, but, you know, reaching out to a trusted person or persons or people around you or your friend group in terms of what they think about it, and then shopping with other people, whether they be sighted or blind, I think is a great way to boost our confidence, because then we get to try on a whole bunch of different stuff and know if it feels grabby at our waist or it pulls up at our crotch or too tight across our chest, things that we can feel because it's tactile, right? If it feels any of those bad things, walk away. Because really, the first thing I would say is make sure you feel really comfortable in your clothes. Before we're going to talk about color and all that mm-hmm. other stuff, but first of all, we have to feel comfortable. We have to feel that when we stand up or sit down, that our pants aren't too short, it's not grabbing across our chest or our waist or our hips, and we can get up, sit down, move around, go walk up and down the aisle, whatever we have to do, and feel comfortable. And our clothes that fit properly. So that would be the number one thing. And I want to say that from a fabric standpoint, the number one fabric for women in the world is called poly rayon span. It's a knitted fabric. Mm-hmm. It's got a little bit of spandex mm-hmm. in it. And you'll find spandex now in almost everything for women. And that's that little something that gives even your denim
1: right.
0: a little bit of stretch. Mm-hmm. So that you can even have your jeans zipped and buttoned and pull them up over your hips. And that is because it's got that spandex in it. So when you put it back on your body, it goes back into shape. But when you sit down, it doesn't cut across your, you know, doesn't cut you across mm-hmm. your stomach. So that is why that fabric. And the other thing about that fabric is it doesn't wrinkle or drape. And if you have to quickly wash that, you can wash it in the sink or really... If you have a, you know, urgent job and you just need to wash the armpits of it with a little bit of hand soap and dry it, you can do that too. It will look great. It won't wrinkle. It'll smell great the next day. So that's why that's such a popular fabric.
1: That's good to know. I wear that, but I didn't know what that fabric was called. So that's good to know. Uh-huh. But yes, and it's really great to have that in your jeans. Yes.
0: Yes. Makes a big difference on fit and outlook and comfort.
1: Yeah, comfort is so important. Earlier this year, you know, when it was Fashion Week in New York and they had the big, you know, big gala and all the celebrities, you know, wore all their mm-hmm. costumes. And I know some of them, they women had dresses that they couldn't actually sit down in, and they showed them traveling like from their apartments or hotels to the event. And they had to travel standing up and I get it. Like it's a special thing. This is not something they do every day, but even just for an evening, I thought I wouldn't want to do that. I wouldn't want a dress made out of sand that I can barely move in, or that somebody has to carry me upstairs. It's like, I mean, it was kind of extreme for, you know, for this event, but I was like, no, I'm all about the comfort.
0: But the interesting thing now, but let's talk about that. Cause you're talking about the Met Gala, which is the number one event in the entire world. And, yes, there was a number, Demi Moore. I just saw an image of her that she wore, and she had like a big bubble around her shoulders and sleeves. And I thought, you know, boy, I'd really like to get closer images of that, because as soon as they finished taking those images, I know somebody came up and detached that entire piece from her gown. Mm-hmm. And I also know from having seen images and been in the fashion industry that many, many times portions of those gowns are removed once they hit the top of those stairs, and mm-hmm. or you'll see them at midnight hanging with their besties at the Met Gala in a little kind of a slip dress. Not the dress that they came in, that right. they got photographed, that's going to go worldwide and influence fashion everywhere. You know, so just think about it. You want to be in that garment that they're hanging out with their besties at the Met Gala at midnight, right? You don't want to be right. in that garment where they're carrying you up the steps of, you know, that beautiful museum.
1: Right.
0: And you can't walk. So think about that when you're thinking about anything, whether it be a special occasion dress or your everyday wear. That again, that's a big comfort thing. And if you want to make a fashion statement, that's great. But generally for the rest of us, if we go to a special event, we're going to be doing it for 4 or 5 hours. If it's a work thing, we're going to be doing it for 8 to 10 hours. Mm-hmm. So we really, really have to know if we want to commit to that for that length of time.
1: For sure. Well, now that we've kind of discussed the importance of fashion and some general things that you may want to consider, let's talk about building a versatile wardrobe. I'm just like you said, you know, this. Like you might want to make a fashion statement, but how many of those pieces, you know, do you really practically want in your wardrobe?
0: Right. So this is such a great question. I'm so glad we're talking about this. And this is something that I do see a lot within the blind community. And that is that generally pick a lane. I am a black apparel person. I lived in New York for 2 decades, right? Mm-hmm. So, and I traveled all over the world all the time. So what I wore all the time, including to the most fashionista shows in Paris and in Milan, was black yoga pants, black shoes, and a black t-shirt, and a black micropolar fleece jacket, head to toe black. That's what I wore. And if you go to a lot of garment industry things, or if you see designers, if you have any sight left, walking down, you know, after their shows, a lot of times they have on a pair of blue jeans and a black or white t-shirt. Mm-hmm. And that's because people in the design field don't generally paint themselves, or, you know, we don't really outfit ourselves because we use our creativity to design other stuff. So things change, our point of view about what things should look like change constantly. So I would say if you're building a wardrobe, or if you have a whole bunch of stuff in your closet and you're like, I can't get it together fashion wise, pick a base color. My base color is black. So mm-hmm. I have black pants. I have gray pants. I have black jeans. I have black shoes. I have gray shoes. Right. So you're kind mm-hmm. of getting a groove there, right?
1: Yeah.
0: The secondary color that people pick is navy. And if you're a navy person, that's cool. But let me just tell you, being blind and low vision, there are a lot of shades of navy, a lot that we cannot discern. And a lot of navies don't match. So I would just say, if you're doing this and you're going to start, I would say pick black. That's the most dominant woman's color. So the same tops, colorful, pretty tops, match with black pants as they do with navy pants, mm-hmm. right? But the control over black from the manufacturer's standpoint is so much tighter than it is over navy. So build a base, build a color base. And then the other third one, which is not as big for women, is khaki. That's a much bigger color base for men. Mm-hmm. But some people are warm tone people, so they pick khaki. So right. you just pick the your base color, and then you build everything else off your base color. And so if you're building your pants and they're black, you can have multiple different shapes and sizes. You can have leggings. You can have trousers. You can have knitted pants. You can have skirts. You can have dresses. You can have all sorts of stuff with black as the anchor. And then, again, like I said, you can just get any shoe that doesn't, and it doesn't have to all be solid black. It just has to have a black accent in it. And then honestly, you could go in your closet, fall down, pick up a whole bunch of stuff, put it on, and walk out and look great. Because basically everything, every top and every color, that whether it be a light pink, a bright pink, a purple, a brown, guess what? It all goes with black. And now if you pick black, you can pick a denim color. A lot of women prefer a darker blue denim color that's not really distressed or banged up, but they just want to have that jean thing. Incredibly enough, that also goes with all those tops as well. So from a confidence standpoint, I feel like it's a great thing to know that we can bumble in our closets and come out looking great, because all of our color is kind of gymboree pre-matched together.
1: Right. And it'll all coordinate. Yeah.
0: So sometimes people will say to us, oh no, they only have that pant in navy. And you're like, oh, I love that pant. It fits so well. But I'm just going to tell you, take a deep breath, take a minute. Okay. Find out if they also have that pant in black and can ship it to you, or find out if you can just find another pant. Mm-hmm. You know, don't just suddenly introduce burgundy and navy and all these other colors into your bottoms if you don't have tops that go with it. Because the biggest thing for blind or sighted women is you go shopping, you come home, and nothing matches. And for us, that is a train wreck. Because for me, I can't distinguish between, you know, navy, brown, green, burgundy. Right. I can't distinguish that without somebody else helping me. So that's what I'm saying. Start out, if you have to go in your closet now and start throwing stuff away, clean it up, make it organized, and pick your base color, do that and make sure that everything goes together.
1: Are there certain pieces, and this would really apply for any woman, blind or sighted, are there certain pieces if you're trying to develop a wardrobe and, you know, you have a budget, but key pieces that you can mix and match that can help you build what appears to be, you know, a sizable wardrobe without having, you know, to have, you know, five different pants and five different skirts and those kinds of things.
0: So, yes, 100%. I have the pants that I prefer the most are petite pants with the half back elastic that are twill from Kohl's. And I have them in, I have like four pairs in black and three pairs in gray. I know that seems crazy, but I wear them all the time. I also have, so I have a base pant. So I've identified a pant that's comfortable that goes with everything. So you should identify a base pant in your wardrobe. Now, if you work in a city and you're for an accounting firm, then the fabric of your base pant for your work is probably going to be a synthetic fabric. It's not going to be a cotton fabric. Okay. So just know that it'll be more like a dressy pant. So you have to have that core dressy pant, a couple of pairs of those as your base. I don't need to do that. So my base pant is a cotton twill, right? Which looks very professional, but is not up there with lawyers and accountants. Right. That's a more dress up fabric. Although, because I do need to go to events, I do have a pair of black synthetic pants. So I'd say if you want to build a very small assortment, you need a pair of dressy pants with a straight leg on them that are hemmed properly for your whatever dressy shoes you wear. You need a twill or cotton base pant that you can wear in between casual Fridays if you're a teacher, on the weekends, that you could just kind of wear anywhere, everywhere, but not super dressy. You have to have that pant. Then for just running around, you know, yoga pants or just leggings, which are cheap. They're $8 or $9. Okay. You know, definitely you have to have that in your wardrobe, something that you could throw on, because if you have to answer the door or something, it's super simple. And the same thing with shorts. I wear little Hanes knitted shorts from Amazon, and I have them in, I know this is going to be amazing, right? Black and gray. I have like six pairs, and that is the base of my wardrobe. So you have to have a short, you have to have a dressy pant, a casual pant. And then if you're a denim person, then you should have your go-to jean fit that you love, and you know, you got it. You don't have to have a whole bunch of pairs of jeans. You may only need to buy one. But if you wear jeans every day for work, then I would get multiples of the jean that fits you. Those are the items that you need. Some women like to wear dresses, and I just want you to know that that is a little more difficult if you're a woman that wears dresses all the time. You're going to need to fit those. You're going to need to order them from Amazon and try them all on, or go to a store and try them on, because fits and dresses really change based on the fabric. I just, you know, that is just a reality. So I would just say, don't make a dress the anchor in your wardrobe. Mm-hmm. Just don't do it. Know that you like them, and know that that's going to take a little extra work if that's the direction that you want to go. And then in terms of tops, you know, I would say always, I love 3/4 sleeve tops. Mm-hmm. So 3/4 sleeve, a lot of women's knitted tops have a nice little round neck or a boat neck that go over any of the bottoms that I just described. You can throw them on over anything. And I think 3/4 sleeve is great. They're elbow length or 3/4 sleeve because you can wear them 12 months a year. I am not a fan of the winter and summer wardrobe thing. That is a huge mess and takes a huge amount of work. I rather prefer to have micropolar fleece jackets to throw on, a sweat jacket to throw on, a hoodie to throw on, a constructed, you know, jacket with a zipper. Mm-hmm. You know, I would prefer to have those. If you're a woman that likes to wear a blazer, then it's always nice to have a blazer to throw on over your jeans. You can throw that on over jeans, over yoga pants, right, over your dress-up pants, anything that you want. And again, those are really staple. We're not talking about 30 things here. Mm-hmm. We're talking about, you know, only a few silhouettes. And if you find those silhouettes that you like, okay, and let's just say you're a blazer girl and you have a certain type of shape of blazer that you want to wear, and you work for an accounting firm or you're in a law firm, and you need to wear them every day, then find out every freaking color that they make in that. Mm-hmm. Buy it. So many women buy multiple colors of things that fit because we already yes. feel good and confident in them, right? And right. if you buy lots of different color blazers and you wear a black or white shell underneath it with a black pants and your black shoes, again, cha-ching, automatically, you're dressed for success.
1: Yeah, you're all pulled together.
0: You're all pulled together.
1: Mm-hmm. What about organizing clothes, whether it's in your closet or just thinking about, like, outfits?
0: So before we start the organization, I'm really going to seriously say, if you're listening to this and you're serious about this, you know, go to your closet and your drawers, maybe with somebody who's a sighted person or a trusted person, and start pulling out all that stuff that you don't wear. My rule is, if I haven't worn it in a year, it gets donated. Mm-hmm. I think that's a really good rule. So first of all, declutter your closet and your drawers. Any stuff that doesn't fit or doesn't match, just get rid of it. So now you've got your closet pretty organized and clean. For me, from an organizational standpoint, when I was working in New York every day, on Sunday, I would organize all of my clothes. I would put my pants on. I would have all my pants on a hanger, and then I would pick out tops to wear with all my pants, or even jeans, because I could wear jeans in my industry. Mm-hmm. And then I know this sounds kind of crazy and OCD, but let me just tell you, it works particularly well if you're not sighted. I would put my shoes in order from underneath where I had my outfit hanging. And the other thing that it included in that, whatever, I would put clean underwear and bras on the hangers too, mm-hmm. and socks. So the entire outfit, every single thing, including the shoes, are all hanging in a row in my closet. 5 days of apparel. So in the morning, no matter what other crazy thing happened, getting dressed was not going to be a problem. And I knew that I was going to match, and I knew that I had fresh underwear and socks, and I had a bra that was appropriate for the top that I was going to wear. Because sometimes, you know, if you're wearing a chunky sweater, you can get away with a sports bra. Mm-hmm. But if you're going to wear something a little more fitted, then you might need an underwear bra.
1: Right.
0: Which, can I talk about bras?
1: Sure.
0: Is this an okay time? Okay. So in terms of building your base wardrobe, one of the really key things for a woman is to have a really good bra. And I know that I've talked to a lot of women who wish they had a good bra. And one of the things is, depending on if we have a really large chest or as we age, we need a little extra support in order to look really good in our clothes. And sometimes if we don't have the correct support, it just puts too much strain on our back, or we have that big bulge where our bra ends in the back, and there's like bra fat on the back,
1: right,
0: which we can feel it. It makes us feel not very confident because we know you can see it. So I would say, you know, it's really important to get fitted for a bra, and you can get fitted for a bra at any department store. They have huge areas with lingerie, and they'll fit you for a bra, and when you get fitted for a bra, listen, if you don't want an underwire and it cuts you, you tell them, I don't, that does not feel good. Or if you like how the underwire lifts you up and makes you feel better, then you tell them. They want to hear what you want to say. They want to get you fitted properly. And you may get a more constructed bra for work, and you may get a really good sports bra for all the rest of the time. So, but get fitted properly and know your bra size. Is your back of your bra 40? And is your cup size B or D? Because like when people call to place orders for me, one of the first things I ask if they don't know what their size is, what's your bra size? Both the width of your back and the size of your cup. Because that's going to determine really what size t-shirt you wear, what size dress you wear, what size cardigan you wear. So you should always know that size. And you should feel comfortable in your bras and feel confident in your bras. And this is for whether you have a really small chest or a really large chest, doesn't matter. And then, you know, the other thing about bras is taking care of them. It's super simple. Just, you know, wash them in the sink on a regular basis. But we want to make sure that because they're awfully close to our armpits on the sides of the bras, right? And so we just want to, and they're very expensive. And so we really can't usually have a lot of bras compared to some of the other stuff we have. So better to invest in a good bra, take care of it. You can throw it in the wash, no problem, but you can also hand wash it and dry it overnight. So that's just something I would say. And from a confidence standpoint, I see women that feel confident in their bras and know that all of their shirts are feeling really good. Their backs don't hurt. And that really does make an impact on us, to have that proper fit.
1: That is such good advice, and that is so true. You don't want straps cutting into you or all those kinds of things.
0: I used to have falling down. We used to fall down on my shoulder. I don't know.
1: That
0: know
1: too.
0: Why,
1: well, either extreme.
0: Yeah, that is like so. Either extreme. It's not very. It's good. Does not make you feel good.
1: No. No. Yeah, and even if nobody sees it, you know, it affects you. Yeah, it's uncomfortable.
0: Right?
1: Yeah. Yeah. Well, and that leads us a little bit, as we're talking about fashion and some of the extra things about fashion, it kind of leads us also into grooming and skincare and makeup and those kinds of things, because if you have all your outfits and then you want your skincare to be good, so you feel confident about how you're your face and your actual person looks.
0: So this can be a very extensive conversation. We could do a podcast for 5 years just on this particular conversation.
1: Yeah.
0: But just in general, let's just talk really quickly about hygiene. So from a hygiene standpoint, you know, not in every country, but in the United States, women generally shave their armpits and their legs. So depending on if you have control of a razor and you feel confident in shaving your armpit or your legs, generally I can feel my hair. So I can, even if I can't see it, I can tell if I've gotten the hair there. Then I get like triple, I just use women's disposable razors, which they have triple razors. And they usually now have, some kind of creams and stuff on them. And I'm able to shave my armpits pretty quickly. And so usually I shave my armpits, pat them to dry, and then I immediately put deodorant underneath my arms. Just, you know, what the heck? Mm-hmm. You're already up there. I might as well do that. So nod to the cleanliness. I don't have to worry about that. The same thing with shaving their legs. If you don't feel confident in using a razor, then there is cream depilatory that you can use. It's a creamy stuff. You put it under your arms and it melts the hair away. And then you take towels, like a wet, damp washcloth, and you wipe it off and it will wipe the hair off. Mm-hmm. So know that that is another option if you feel like you don't have control of your of a razor. So those are two things that particularly the armpit hair affects smell. And so I think mm-hmm. it gives women an edge on that smell thing because of the not having the armpit right. hair. And I'd say on the deodorant standpoint, I use a more drier stick because I don't like the mm-hmm. ickiness of the roller thing. So make sure that you're picking a deodorant type that you like that lasts some 24 to 48 hours. That's your standard deodorant that you can put. And then every time you put your deodorant on, I would suggest washing, putting water in the sink, doing a little bidet thing. First, of course, using a clean washcloth, washing your face, around your face, your neck, your ears, definitely your eyes, those crusty little things in your eyes that you don't see, around your mouth, the edges of your mouth, just scrub all of that. A clean washcloth will exfoliate your skin and freshen up your skin really, really nicely, which is something that women are particularly interested in. Mm-hmm. So just know, just a clean washcloth with water on it will do that. And then the next thing to do then is to wash your pits. With the same washcloth, you can now add a little soap to the water if you haven't already done that, and then wash your pits, and then wash your crotch, wash that whole area, and then, throw that washcloth in the, dirty clothes mm-hmm. and have 10 clean washcloths. That is a cheap investment to make sure that we can have really good hygiene every day and that we smell good. Because no matter how great our clothes are and how organized they are, if we pit out our shirts within the first hour, we are going to feel terrible all day. Mm-hmm. So that's like a one thing. The other thing is dental, making sure that our teeth are really clean, and that is brushing, every morning and every night. And I am a big flosser. I have floss by my bed. I have floss on my table. I use floss sticks, mm-hmm. these little plastic sticks.
1: Yeah.
0: And the sticks have a little trick, like on the back, you can flip them and they've got a little pointy thing, and you can take them and go in between your teeth with a little plastic pointy thing. And they're cheap. For a dollar, you can get 100 of them at the dollar store. So I'm a really big fan of this. It makes sure we don't get any plaque on our teeth mm-hmm. and our teeth look really clean. And since we can't really see them, that's like a really important thing mm-hmm. for us. And one of the things that I had mentioned in another episode is, in terms of mouth freshness, I always keep a little tiny tube of toothpaste in my purse. Literally, I just squirt it on my finger because it's tactile and I can find it. I squirt mm-hmm. it on my finger. I rub it in my mouth and on my tongue. And then I swallow it and my whole mouth feels refreshed. So if you need a little midday pickup and you don't have other choices, then that's actually a really good choice. From a hair standpoint, get your hair trimmed every single month. Have somebody professional, whether it be Supercuts or a salon, depending on, where you're at in life and what you're doing, get those ends trimmed. Make sure that there's not, the color isn't growing out if you color your hair. Just make mm-hmm. sure that it looks neat and tidy is a really important thing. And for women, nails are really important. So I have a metal nail file and I just regularly use my nail file. I have a very inexpensive metal nail file, and on the back of the nail file, it's curved. So I use the back of the nail file and I push down on my cuticles. Mm-hmm. Now, one thing you might feel on your fingers if you're not familiar with or you haven't done your nails is that there's a skin that grows up over our fingernails.
1: Right.
0: And it's not commonly acceptable in the United States for women to have cuticles growing on their fingernails. So if you don't go to get a manicure occasionally, which you can do for $12, by the way, then, and you're doing your own nails, then, you know, one thing that you should do is push your cuticles back. So I use this little tool and I push my cuticles back pretty much all the time to make sure that my nails are completely free. And then I use the nail file and I just follow the curve, you know, of mm-hmm. my natural nails. And the other thing is, you know, our toenails are important with women because we wear a lot of open-toed shoes and sandals.
1: Mm-hmm.
0: You can use the nail file on your toe, your feet as well.
1: Yes.
0: You don't have to use a nail clipper, which can cut our skin and create bleeding and all sorts of terrible things like that. But if you regularly use a nail file on your nails, on your toes, then you can keep them nice and clean. And, you know, toes have cuticles too, guys. So just, you know, push the cuticles on your toes back as well. And that is just like a super simple, handy tool. And those are just two things that just give us that little edge to make sure that our hands are always going to be clean and our, you know, skin is always going to be clean. Now, in terms of makeup, I've heard a lot of blind women that love to go to Sephora mm-hmm. because they will do free makeup on you, and they seem to be very well trained. So if you want to experiment with makeup, that's a great place to go. Another place is any department store. I use Clinique because I don't like fragrance in my makeup and I'm allergic to all that fragrance stuff.
1: Mm-hmm.
0: So in terms of if you decide to wear makeup and you want to use a base makeup, the one thing I would say for us as blind people is to use a sponge to put the base on, to make sure that it's spread evenly, and make sure you go over your chin to under your neck because we don't want any lines where your makeup ends. And if we use a sponge, that just kind of lets it kind of do a brush stroke into your skin. You can't see the end of the makeup.
1: Right.
0: And then if you do that, then take a second sponge that's totally different than the first one, just a different clean one, because they usually come like 40 in a bag. Make sure you go around your hairline where your hair is, to make sure that there's not any globs of makeup right there around your hairline. So those are just two little tips from if you want to do makeup. Now there's a lot more extensive stuff like how to apply mascara, mm-hmm. making sure that your eyebrows are tidy. And again, that is a pretty extensive conversation, but I will say that women commonly use mascara. Eyebrows are something that people look at all the time. So if you haven't taken a look at your eyebrows, you might want to ask somebody who you trust completely how your eyebrows are looking and make sure that those are maintained on a monthly basis as well. And if you have any like skin problems, you know, any like acne or any stuff like that, make sure that you're treating that or going to your primary care doctor to make sure that you're getting, you know, medication for that.
1: Well, and all those things I think really, really help in terms of confidence and feeling good about oneself.
0: I completely agree. And there's one other thing, and that is if you want to just really inexpensively fill the sink with hot water and let the steam, put a towel over your head, and let the steam from the hot water go on your face. It will open up your pores. And occasionally there's like little blackheads or whiteheads or mm-hmm. just little junk that our pores pick up. And generally as women, we really don't like to have that in our skin. And it's particularly around our nose, right?
1: Mm-hmm.
0: So if you want to steam your face in your sink pretty much for free, just do that. And then once your face is all nice and sweaty like that, again, take another one of those cheap, clean towels, hand towels that you have, and just use it and wipe your face off with it. And if you want to, you can then take the towel, and then particularly just kind of squeeze around your nose, not hard, but just to make sure if there's any blackheads or any stuff around your nose, that will just come out naturally once you steamed your face. And again, this doesn't cost any money at all. But mm-hmm. it gives you that sparkling, clear, nice complexion that everybody goes for.
1: Right.
0: And it also exfoliates your face, and it gives you that good skin.
1: Yes. And there are so many choices and products and, you know, were marketed to by so many different cosmetic companies and skincare companies. And a lot of that really depends of what you want to use, how complicated you want your skincare routine to be. But also, if you have oilier skin or drier skin, it may change with age. I know mine definitely did. And just, you know, again, I think, as you said, if you go to a makeup counter or Sephora, like if you need some guidance and which products would be best suited for your skin type, but it doesn't always have to be super expensive to, you know, to have moisturizer and things.
0: Exactly. And you know what, honestly, I only wear makeup occasionally when I'm speaking at events, and I just go with my own clear skin. Mm-hmm. I myself don't use soap. I use water, and I wash my face in the morning. I wash my face at night. If I get really super sweaty, then I wash my face. But again, I use clean washcloths, and people comment about my skin all the time. They think I'm using like millions of dollars worth of stuff. I'm literally using a clean washcloth and water on my face. And I just want to say, if you mentioned oily skin, if you have oily skin, it's pretty good to have some tissues around just to blot your face during the day, because that probably make you feel a little more comfortable not to deal with that oiliness. But yeah, the whole makeup thing is a total choice and requires a lot of focus and commitment to do that. And I agree with you. It really changes from when you're 12 to when you're 70. Lots and lots of changes in your life in terms of what happens to your skin, and also what kind of makeup you want to wear at the time, and if you want to wear makeup at all.
1: Right.
0: But the basis of everything is really clean, clear skin. And of course, drinking water is probably the number one thing.
1: Yeah, stay hydrated.
0: Stay hydrated. People will say, wow, what do you do? And I'm like, I drink like 12 glasses of water a day. So that's like a free beauty tip there.
1: Yeah, that makes a difference.
0: Hydrated. It makes a huge difference.
1: Well, and I think you just have to decide what you want your routine to be, and what's important to you, because we get all these messages from the outside, but at the end of the day, for you to feel confident isn't so much about, well, am I meeting everybody's expectations for me, but do you feel good? Do you feel comfortable and confident in your own skin?
0: And you know, for me, truthfully, you know, when I do put on the base makeup and do all that stuff, even with all the things, tips I just told you, I still go to my husband or son and make sure that they can't see any transition from my base into my hair. Mm-hmm. And so for me, really not wearing makeup and hydrating really well and using clean washcloths on my skin and water, I look really healthy and great. And I feel like I feel much more confident than when I'm worried about whether there's globs of slightly tan, you know, makeup hanging off my ear. And so, So it's like I said, if you go the makeup route, you have to get a routine down exactly what you said. We have very good visual memory. We are, you know, we have incredible muscle memory. So once we get that routine down, you know, we can do it without sight, but we have to really commit to it, you know, and do it on a regular basis. And if you do wear makeup every day, you know what? You got to go to the sink at night with that brand new clean washcloth, and you got to wash it all off. Mm-hmm. And again, if you want to go really inexpensively, you can use Vaseline on your face every night if you want. And during the day, if you feel like you're a little dry, you can put Vaseline on your face. You do not have to spend $100 on moisturizers. If you want to, you can, but you literally, okay. So my two favorite things to put on my hair and face, olive oil and avocado oil.
1: Oh, wow.
0: And when you talk to stylists, when they say, what do you do with your hair? I'm like, oh, I put olive oil in it. every night. I massage a little, I rub it on my hands and I rub it into my hair, and they're like, wow. They're like, I do too. Like, they start telling me that they're not using these products that they're selling. They're putting avocado oil on their face and in their hair. It's really great in your hands too. Literally, you can cook some spaghetti and then, you know,
1: and moisturize with the olive oil.
0: And moisturize it. Avocado oil and olive oil are like the best things in the whole world for like everything. So know that you can, I mean, I absolutely do that. 100%. I don't use other conditioners or moisturizers. I use olive oil. I have a bottle of olive oil in my bathroom. Smear it on my neck and my face at night, rub it my hands, and then rub it through my hair. And then voila. So super simple and accessible and not expensive. And your skin will look great, and so will your hair.
1: Well, Tricia, this has been such great advice and great tips. Any final thoughts as we're wrapping up? Wrapping up our month of fashion?
0: Yeah. You know, again, you know, I have met some women are really into goth, and they have like corsets on with these big full skirts and boots, and people that are really into hard rock, and then women who just really like flowery prints. And I have talked to some women who have been totally blind since birth and have kind of discovered their fashion just kind of along the way by asking questions and seeing how things feel and knowing what's appropriate for events. And so I just would encourage everyone to know that fashion is completely accessible, and that everybody asks everybody else about fashion. This is a topic of conversation among all women. And so if you're more interested in expanding and expressing yourself through fashion, then get in on the conversation. Start asking about, do they have any, you know, is there such a thing as any kind of a flower t-shirt, or, you know, do they have, you know, this or that, or I really like this, or I heard somebody talk about this. Get engaged in the conversation so you can find the stuff that you love that you think will really express who you are as a person.
1: Well, thank you again. I want to be sure people know where to find you at Blind Girl Designs.
0: So our company is Blind Girl Designs. Our website is, as I say, just shout at your phone, blindgirldesigns.com, and we will pop up. And you can place an order. We take like every kind of payment in the whole world. But you can also just tap on the phone, and it will dial directly to us, and we take a ton of phone orders. And then we also help, you know, fit by your description of, you know, what your size is. And so we're really, really happy to do phone orders. And our phone number is 862-448-1011. But it's a live link on our website as well. And we have t-shirts, hoodies, dresses, cardigans, and we've got tons of white canes for White Cane Day all over our prints. And we'd love you to come and see what we do at Blind Girl Designs.
1: Yeah, I have some of Trisha's pieces, and I love them, and they're super comfortable, so as well as being fun. So I highly encourage you to do that. We're going to have a bit of a shift here from September and fashion to October emergency preparedness. And again, you know, with that extra twist of specifically looking at what a person who's blind or has low vision might need to consider as you're preparing for an emergency. So that's quite a shift, but we hope that you will join us for Emergency Preparedness Month. We'd love to get your questions or comments. Certainly invite you to share any experiences or tips you have about fashion or grooming or makeup tips through our social media. That is great as well, on Facebook, or I still want to say Twitter or X. So definitely we encourage you to interact with us if you would like. We hope all this really great practical tips is helping you to navigate your life with vision loss.

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0: 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You are listening to AfterSight. This recording is intended solely for individuals who are blind or have low vision.
1: Thank you for joining us for the New York Times travel section, read by Michelle Wexler. This is being recorded on June 13th, 2025. Today, we will be reading the following main articles. Is there a safest seat in a plane crash? We asked experts, written by Gabe Castro Root. And by appointment only in New York, six hidden shops worth visiting, by Lori Gwen Shapiro and Hiroko Masuki. And following up with miscellaneous articles. We begin with the first article, Is There a Safest Seat in a Plane Crash? We asked experts. With all eyes on the sole survivor of Air India Flight 171, aviation insiders say that in an air catastrophe, all bets are off and seat choice matters little. This by Gabe Castro Root. It's accompanied by a photograph with

0: This service is intended solely for individuals who cannot read conventional print due to a disability. Ineligible listeners risk infringing on copyright laws, and KPBS Radio Reading Service is not responsible for any violations that may occur. Our service may not be redistributed without our written consent. 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
1: Ash Kumar Ramesh, 38, the sole survivor of the Air India Boeing 787-8 that crashed after takeoff in Ahmedabad, India on Thursday, was sitting. Did the location of his seat help spare his life? And there is an image with the caption, a still image taken from a video released by the official YouTube channel of Prime Minister Narendra Modi of India, showing Mr. Modi at the bedside of Viswas Kumar Ramesh, the only survivor of Air India Flight 171. Narendra Modi YouTube channel via Agence France-Presse Getty Images. And the image is of a white-haired man in a white robe with a white scarf, and the scarf has some darker colored embroidery around the edges. He is leaning over a hospital bed that is covered in bluish purple sheets, and there is a man, maybe in his 30s, that is lying on that bed looking up at the other man. The man lying down has a goatee and a mustache, and he has an apparent injury under his right eye or left eye and to the side of his eye, and he is wearing a blue hospital shirt. Probably not, aviation experts said. There's nothing that makes that or any other seat safer than anywhere else on a plane. And they added, it's usually not worth trying to game out safety when selecting where to sit for a flight. If you're in a crash, all bets are off, said Jeff Gazzetti, a former accident investigator for the Federal Aviation Administration and National Transportation Safety Board. So pick whatever seat you want to make you feel comfortable. While conventional wisdom holds that the rear of an aircraft may be safer, that theory falsely assumes that the front of a plane will always make impact first in the event of a crash, Mr. Guzzetti said. You just can't predict crash dynamics. Airlines use different configurations for different aircraft. On that Air India flight, seat 11A was in an exit row on the left side, according to a seat map on Seat Guru. Sitting near an exit may allow passengers to escape more quickly in some circumstances. But Mr. Ramesh told India's state broadcaster that the right side of the aircraft was crushed against a wall, preventing anyone else who may have survived the initial impact from escaping through the exit on that side. In an emergency like a fire, when you're still sitting on your landing gear and the airplane is pretty much upright and intact, an exit row may offer the quickest path to safety, Mr. Guzzetti said. But with regard to the crash dynamics of an accident like Air India, I think it's just a matter of chance. And there's another image with the caption, an Air India 787-8 landing in Copenhagen last year. The image by Fabrizio Gandolfo, SOPA Images via Light Rocket via Getty Images. And the image is of an aircraft in flight with its front and center landing gear down. It is a white aircraft with an orange tail with a lighter orange floral pattern on the tail. Sean Pruchnicki, a former accident investigator at the Airline Pilots Association and an assistant professor of aviation safety at Ohio State University, chalked up Mr. Ramesh's survival to purely luck. In these types of accidents, people just don't survive this close to the front, this close to fuel, Dr. Pruchnicki said, referring to the fact that the fuel tanks on the Boeing 787 are mainly on the wings

0: and in the fuselage between them. The crash on Thursday was the latest in a string of recent aviation disasters around the globe, including a mid-air collision in Washington in January and crashes in South Korea and Kazakhstan in December that have raised fears among some travelers about the safety of flying. Aviation experts say flying remains safe and that crashes, though high profile, remain very rare. Christine Chung contributed reporting that story, "Is there a safest seat in a plane crash?" We asked experts. Next up, by appointment only, in New York, six hidden shops worth visiting: hand-forged armor, prehistoric bones, music that's never been digitized. This isn't retail. It's an invitation-only obsession. This by Lori Gwen Shapiro, visuals by Hiroko Masuki. And there is an image with the caption, "A suit of armor at Wasson Artistry, an appointment-only shop in Ridgewood, Queens." And the image is of a suit of armor from the head down to the top of the legs, fully silver, and you can see bits of chainmail underneath, and the area that it is in appears to be some type of workshop. You didn't come to New York to wander fluorescent aisles hunting for someone to unlock the fitting room. You came for the locked door city, where nothing's labeled, the elevator grumbles, and whoever buzzes you in has already decided how the afternoon should go. You might leave with a sterling silver carabiner, a fossilized dinosaur foot, or a record that makes everything else on your shelf sound flat. Or maybe it was just a book you didn't know you were missing until it looked back at you. But don't bother dropping by. These places don't do foot traffic. You email. You call a landline. You wait. Maybe you DM. There's no signage, no small talk, no piped-in jazz. What there is? Hand-forged armor, prehistoric bones with six-figure price tags, music that's never been digitized, a jewelry showroom with the logic of a toolbox, and, if you're buzzed in, a private library with all the books for sale that reads like someone's inner filing system. This isn't retail. It's an invitation-only obsession. And if you knock with a purpose, that helps. 889 Broadway, Union Square, Manhattan. Globus Washitsu. And there's an image with the caption, "A kimono styling class at Globus Washitsu near Union Square." And there are two women who are on their knees with their hands also on the ground on a tatami mat. Both of them are in kimonos. The woman on the left is in a black kimono with a white floral pattern, and the woman on the right is in a light blue kimono. And we can see wooden screens along the background and woven wooden tiles along the ceiling. Up a nondescript elevator near Union Square, through a quiet hallway and a final sliding door, is something few New Yorkers expect to find above Broadway, a Kyoto-style tatami room meticulously built by the investor and longtime Japanophile Stephen Globus. Think shoji screens, hinoki beams, seasonal scrolls. Nothing here is an approximation. It's the real deal. Globus Washitsu isn't a commercial tea house. It's a cultural space with two adjoining tatami rooms, carefully designed for a range of intimate, immersive experiences. One of the rooms, Kisui An, is a traditional tea house used for lessons in Japanese tea ceremony. $50 per person for members, $60 for non-members. But the entire space shifts as needed to host calligraphy workshops, Rakugo storytelling nights, kimono exhibitions, and other quiet arts of Japan, music dance, ikebana. It also occasionally serves as a ryokan-style guest house for visiting artists and scholars. And there is another image that is actually a video, and it is giving us a view of the entire space with the caption, Globus Ushitsu is a cultural space with two adjoining tatami rooms. And the video is showing us those two adjoining tatami rooms with tatami mats on the ground. You email for an appointment. The email is linked in this article. Remove your shoes at the door and enter a hushed, warm space where calm isn't a marketing promise. It's a policy. Whether you're there for tea or to simply sit and listen, you leave feeling quieter. And in this city, that's no small thing. 37 West 47th Street, 9th floor, Diamond District, Manhattan. Marla Aaron. And there is an image with the caption, Marla Aaron's appointment-only showroom feels like a jeweler's lab crossed with a toy chest. And there are actually three separate images. The first image on the far left is of a yellow door that has a curtain, a very patterned curtain on the front of that yellow door. It appears to be branches and bright birds, and the door is open slightly so we can see a sliver of the room beyond the door that appears to have some kind of bright orange, possibly a couch. And we can also see some white patterned curtains, and it's a very bright space. The middle image has a bright fuchsia carpet on the floor in the foreground. Further back, there's more of an oriental rug. The room that we are in appears to have some very patterned wallpaper with two rectangular mirrors that are angled. So they're slanted on the diagonal. In the center of them is a round mirror. On the ground in front of them is a taupe-colored couch. And then in front of that couch, there is a low upholstered tabletop. And on that tabletop, there is a jewelry display with necklaces and red sections containing all different types of jewelry. And then on the far right is an image that is of a bust that has necklaces strung or hanging from it on display. Most people come to the Diamond District for a ring. But here, you'll find a sterling silver carabiner with a click so satisfying, it should be studied. Marla Aaron isn't your typical jeweler. She's a high-end designer with a locksmith's brain, a sculptor's eye, and a deep love of things that open and shut. Perched on the 9th floor of 37 West 47th Street, her appointment-only showroom feels more like a jeweler's lab crossed with a toy chest. Drawers of chains, trays of tools, jewelry cases that double as sewing boxes. Her signature locks, platinum and brass, ranging from $110 to over $250,000 for one especially extravagant version made from pink diamonds, are meant to be held, twisted, and remixed. They have been sold from vending machines, smuggled into museum shows, and handed out by the thousands to single mothers on Mother's Day. In 2024, Ms. Aaron won the Gem Award for Jewelry Design. She recently opened a mini store inside Liberty, the iconic department store in London, but the original New York showroom is still where the story clicks into place. Appointments are booked online, and virtual appointments are available for out-of-towners. Her team walks clients through the collection over Zoom with the same care for detail and touch. "The showroom is my pride," she told me. "Book ahead and prepare to leave with something you won't want to stop clicking open and closed." Ridgewood, Queens, Wasson Artistry. And there is an image with the caption, Jeffrey Wasson builds custom suits for jousters, reenactors, museums, and films. And in the image, we see a workspace that has one wall of windows. Standing prominently in this workspace is a silver-colored suit of armor standing upright. And we are in a workshop space where there are tools and all kinds of hammers and chisels and tables with tools on top of them and things leaning against the walls like boards. And we also see a number of metal anvils in the photograph. In Ridgewood, inside a factory building with no signage, Jeffrey Wasson is doing something very few people alive can do, forging medieval armor by hand, exactly the way it was done 600 years ago. And there is another image with the caption, Mr. Wasson at work on a breastplate. And in the image, we see a man with a denim shirt on. He has on a silversmith's apron that is brown in color. He is holding a blowtorch. He also has red headphones on over his ears for ear protection. He's wearing glasses. And his left hand is covered in a yellow glove. We're assuming it's a fire protective glove. He is holding a piece of metal that is a breastplate, and he is torching it with the fire torch. Mr. Wasson studied at the School of Visual Arts, fell in with the Society for Creative Anachronism, and got hooked on hammering metal. More than two decades in, he builds custom suits for jousters, reenactors, museums, and films, including Men in Black 3. His work is also permanently displayed at Discovery Park of America in Tennessee. And there is a video with the caption, Mr. Wasson's Italian-style helms and battle-ready gauntlets are researched down to the rivet spacing. And the video is of Mr. Wasson putting on one of these Italian-style helms. It is a metal helm. There is a piece that is covering his neck, and then a full-headed mask that is going over the top of his head as he is standing there in his denim shirt and his silversmith apron. This isn't a shop. It's a working forge, and appointments are required. It smells like scorched steel and something more elemental, a lived-in focus that doesn't pause for small talk. Clients are measured in person and return for fittings as pieces are roughed, shaped, and refined. Mr. Wasson's Italian-style helms and battle-ready gauntlets are researched down to the rivet spacing. One finished suit rests in the corner, heavy and ready. You can commission a full suit of armor, $15,000 to $50,000. Take a private dagger forging class, $650. Or join an occasional New York Adventure Club visit, $32. No themed music, no cosplay, just iron, fire, and a guy who's spent 20 years turning a childhood obsession into serious plate armor. 247 Water Street, number 401, Dumbo, Brooklyn. Archivio Records. And there are a number of images, three images that are stacked with the caption Archivio Records is part record shop, DJ hub, barbershop, tattoo parlor, and creative hangout. And in the first image, in the back where this is a black painted room with windows, in the back of the image, we see a man in a white t-shirt and gray jeans and a red baseball cap, and he is cutting the hair of a younger man who is sitting in a black barber chair with a black smock or apron over him, and his hair is being trimmed. In the foreground, there is another man in a white t-shirt, and he is doing a tattoo for another younger man who is sitting down. The man who is receiving the tattoo has on a black baseball cap and a black tank top, and he is sitting getting a tattoo on the upper right part of his right arm. And in the second image, we see a room that has boxes and boxes down the middle of the room that are stacked with records. There are also additional records along the right-hand side of the room where there's also a table and a computer. There are also a few records displayed on the back wall. And in the final image, there is a man standing in front of a turntable. He is holding a record in his hands, and he has on a black t-shirt and is wearing headphones. Archivio is more vinyl bunker than retail space. It's a Dumbo concept store, part record shop, DJ hub, barber shop, tattoo parlor, and creative hangout. Co-founded by the DJ and Queens native Pablo Romero, who asked for a shout-out to his Colombian background, and the DJ Daniel Coral Webb. This upstairs Dumbo loft draws an international mix, visiting DJs, stylists, design world regulars, and the curious who've heard whispers. And there is a video with the caption, Pablo Romero, a sound engineer and co-founder of the space, is known for matching people to records with eerie precision. And the image is of a pair of hands, and those hands are flipping through a stack of records and then pulling out a record that is in a blue sleeve. There's an obsessively curated selection of electronic vinyl, from 1980s house to obscure techno subgenres, from $5 to $200. A sound engineer, Mr. Romero is known for matching people to records with eerie precision. In the back, there's an appointment-only barbershop and tattoo setup, where Camo Contreras tattoos in one chair and Christian Restrepo cuts hair in the next. During my visit, a young and excruciatingly hip London DJ was crate digging up front while someone in the back debated tattoo placement between fades. It's by appointment, not attitude. Archivio doesn't advertise. It doesn't need to. People who need it tend to find it, including a few celebrities who either show up on their Instagram or make sure they don't. 882 Lorimer Street, Greenpoint, Brooklyn, High Valley Books. And this is accompanied by first an image with the caption, High Valley Books is filled floor to ceiling with reading material, Scott Rossi for the New York Times. And in the image, we see some books and reading material on the floor, and surrounding that, it appears to be bookshelves to the right, and also stacks and stacks of either magazines or books on the left. The second image, the basement, is where the discoveries get stranger and better. Scott Rossi for the New York Times, and it appears to be an image of that basement. And in at the far wall, which appears to be brick, we see an old computer on a small table, and then there are bookshelves. It's as if we're looking down a hallway of bookshelves that are packed full with materials to be read, and it also looks like the ceiling is a little bit musty and that the ceiling tiles have fallen down. There's no sign, just a buzzer and a plain Greenpoint doorway that leads improbably to one of New York's most extraordinary private bookstores. Founded in 1999, High Valley Books is run out of Bill Hall's living room and basement, and it's where fashion archivists, interior designers, and set decorators go when they need the perfect print reference from 1963 or a magazine no one remembers. Appointments are made via landline 347-889-6346 or Instagram DM, linked in this article. First-timers get a quiet tour. Regulars know to leave time for the basement, where the discoveries get stranger and better. It's part archive dig, part conversation. Hall might pull something you didn't know to ask for, or he might introduce you to someone across the room hunting something adjacent. Some books cost $40, some cost as much as a Vespa. Bill knows which is which, and he'll explain why if you ask. And that's all we have time for. Thank you for joining us for the New York Times Travel Section, read by Michelle Wexler.
1: Thank you for joining us for Business Technology News. My name is Michael Amy.

Title of this article, Government Subsidies, Farm, Oil, Export, etc. What are the major federal government subsidies? This by Kimberly Amadeo. Was published June 25th, 2019 at TheBalance.com. Each year, the U.S. federal government subsidizes a wide range of economic activities that it wants to promote. What exactly are subsidies? Well, the definition may be broader than you think. Find out about most well-known subsidies, the history of these subsidies, and some of their costs. First, what is a subsidy? Most subsidies are cash grants or loans that the government gives to businesses. It encourages activities the government wishes to promote. The activity depends on the amount of the goods or services provided. One level of government can also give subsidies to another. This includes federal grants given to state or local governments and state grants given to municipal governments. The World Trade Organization has a broader definition of subsidies. It says a subsidy is any financial benefit provided by a government which gives an unfair advantage to a specific industry, business, or even individual. The WTO mentions five types of subsidies. First, cash subsidies, such as the grants mentioned above, tax concessions, such as exemptions, credits, or deferrals. Third is assumption of risk, such as loan guarantees. Four, government procurement policies that pay more than the free market price. And fifth, stock purchases that keep a company's stock price higher than market levels. These are all considered subsidies because they reduce the cost of doing business. Second, farm subsidies. Many experts argue that U.S. farms don't even need subsidies. After all, they're located in one of the world's most favorable geographic regions. It has rich soil, abundant rainfall, and access to rivers for irrigation when rainfall fails. Today's farms have all the advantages of modern business. They have highly trained labor, computerized equipment, and cutting-edge chemical research and fertilizers and seeds. But America's food supply must also be protected from droughts, tornadoes, and recessions. In fact, agricultural subsidies were originally created to help farmers ravaged by the Dust Bowl and the Great Depression of 1929. This price support system lasted until the 1990s. The federal government guaranteed farmers a high enough price to remain profitable. How did it do this? It paid farmers to make sure supply did not exceed demand. The government subsidized farmers to keep croplands idle in order to prevent overproduction. It also bought excess crops. It then either stored them or gave them away to feed low-income people throughout the world. Most subsidies went to farmers of grains, such as corn, wheat, and rice. It's because grains provide 80% of the world's caloric needs. By 1999, farm subsidies had reached a record 22 million. Between 2001 and 2006, farm subsidies tapered off a bit, averaging $19 billion a year. Of this, about 15% was wasteful, unnecessary, or redundant. Between 1995 and 2010, farm subsidies had ballooned to $52 billion a year on average. Of this, more than 6% went toward four junk food components: corn syrup, high fructose corn syrup, corn starch, and soy oils. Many people wondered why the federal government was subsidizing food that contributed to America's obesity problem. During the recession, as lawmakers looked for ways to cut the budget, many asked, do corn growers need subsidies? In 2011, a record 12.4 billion bushels of corn were produced. In 2012, 94 million acres of corn were scheduled to be planted. This was more than any year since World War II. By 2017, large farms dominated the industry. Farms generating $1 million or more in sales produced two-thirds of the nation's agricultural output. Only 4% of farms were that large. Big farms gobbled up small ones that couldn't compete. They relied on economies of scale to produce more food at a cheaper price.
That sent prices down even more, putting more small farmers out of business. The 2012 budget proposed a 22% cut to farm subsidies, including $5 billion direct payment program. Half of farmers receiving subsidies made more than $100,000 a year. Between 1995 and 2016, the top 10% of farmers received 77% of subsidies. The top 1% received 26%, or $1.7 million per recipient. The top recipient was D-Line Farms Partnership, which received $4 million. In 2012, President Obama called for an end to the $4 billion in oil industry subsidies. Some estimates indicated that the real level of oil industry subsidies is higher, between $10 and $40 billion. At the same time, oil companies' profits benefited when oil prices reached a record $145 a barrel in 2008. The oil industry subsidies have a long history in the United States. As early as World War I, the government stimulated oil and gas production in order to ensure a domestic supply. In 1995, Congress established the Deepwater Royalty Relief Act. It allowed oil companies to drill on federal property without paying royalties. This encouraged the expensive form of extraction, since oil was only $18 a barrel. The Treasury Department reported that the federal government has missed $50 billion in foregoing revenue over the program's lifetime. It argued that this may no longer be needed now that deepwater extraction has become profitable. Here's a summary of the 2011 oil industry subsidies compiled by Taxpayers for Common Sense in the report Subsidy Gusher. Volumetric ethanol excise tax credit, $31 billion. Intangible drilling costs, $8.9 billion. Oil and gas royalty relief, $6.9 billion. Percentage depletion allowance, $4.327 billion. Refinery equipment deductions, $2.3 billion. Geological and geophysical cost tax credit, $698 million. Natural gas distribution lines, $500 million. Ultra-deepwater and unconventional natural gas and other petroleum resource research and development, $230 million. Passive loss exemption, $105 million. Unconventional fossil technology program, $100 million. Other subsidies, $161 million. Greenpeace argues that the oil industry subsidies should also include the following activities: the Strategic Petroleum Reserve, defense spending that involves military action in oil-rich countries in the Persian Gulf, the construction of the U.S. federal highway system, which encourages reliance on gas-driven cars. The BEA argues that these federal government activities were primarily done to protect national security, not promote specific activities within the oil industry. Even though the intent was not to directly subsidize it, they may have benefited the industry indirectly. Ethanol subsidies. Between 1979 and 2010, the corn industry received $20 billion in federal subsidies. Congress wanted to divert production into ethanol, a component of gasoline. Subsidies were meant to help producers meet a 2005 federal law that required 7.5 billion gallons of renewable fuel to be produced by 2012. In 2007, a revision increased the goal to 36 billion gallons by 2022. Only 6.25 billion gallons were produced in 2011. The corn subsidy, a tax credit of 46 cents a gallon, ended in January 2012. Ethanol producers would have liked to see a larger credit of $1.10 per gallon remain. The credit was to research cost-effective ways to convert other biofuels like switchgrass, wood chips, and non-food corn byproducts. When the corn subsidy ended in 2012, ethanol producers were left in a bit of a glut. But that was because gasoline refiners stocked up on subsidized ethanol before prices went up.
The glut was absorbed over time. Demand increased during the U.S. summer driving season. Growing markets, such as Brazil, couldn't keep up with their own need for ethanol, and they began importing it from the United States. Converting corn for fuel became controversial when it helped drive food prices higher in 2008. That created food riots throughout the world. That was just one reason for the high price of corn and other commodities. Also, investors fled to the commodities markets in response to the global financial crisis of 2008. Many experts argue that using corn for fuel is a poor allocation of natural resources when 60% of the world's population is malnourished. Furthermore, corn is not an efficient fuel source. Even if all the corn in the United States were converted to ethanol, it would only meet 4% of America's fuel consumption needs. Next is export subsidies. The World Trade Organization bans export subsidies, but it allows two U.S. federal government export subsidy programs. They help U.S. farmers compete with other countries' subsidized exports. The U.S. Department of Agriculture promotes the Export Credit Guarantee Program, which finances U.S. farm exports. The USDA guarantees the buyers credit when they can't get credit approval locally. Second, the Dairy Export Incentive Program, which pays cash subsidies to dairy exporters. It helps them to meet the subsidized prices of foreign dairy producers. Next is housing subsidies. Housing subsidies promote home ownership and support the construction industry. They total about $15 billion a year. Housing subsidies come in two forms: interest rate subsidies and down payment assistance. The biggest interest rate subsidy is the mortgage interest deduction on the federal income tax. There are also some smaller interest subsidies that reduce mortgage costs for low-income families. The federal government also matches the amount low-income families have for a down payment. This came to $10.9 million in 2008. These direct homeowners' subsidies paled in comparison to what the federal government spent to support the Federal Housing Authority Mortgage Loan Guarantee Program. The real trouble started when it created two government-sponsored enterprises. Fannie Mae and Freddie Mac provided a secondary market to buy these mortgages from banks, but they bought too many. That forced the government to spend up to $100 billion to bail out Fannie and Freddie. Even this wasn't enough, and the government nationalized them. Was the bailout a subsidy? Yes, in a sense. That's because without it, there would have been no housing activity whatsoever after the subprime mortgage crisis. Fannie, Freddie, and the Federal Home Loan Guarantee Program were behind 90% of all home loans. The agencies replaced the private sector's role in the home mortgage market in the United States. Next, some other subsidies. The U.S. federal government offers many more subsidies that it thinks will improve the economy. For example, the 2009 Cash for Clunkers program was a subsidy to the auto industry and dealers, according to the BEA. In the program, dealers received a subsidy of up to $4,500 from the federal government after discounting a new vehicle into a consumer who traded in an old car. The goal was to jumpstart the economy after the recession. It also aimed to encourage people to buy more fuel-efficient vehicles and lessen U.S. reliance on foreign oil. Next, Obamacare subsidies. More than half of the Obamacare subsidies are designed to go to middle-income families. These are hard-working parents. They hold jobs as food service workers, administrative personnel, and health aides. These are also jobs that don't provide health insurance. Although 10.6 million Americans were eligible for subsidies as of February 2018, most didn't get them. Why? It's because they didn't sign up for insurance on the exchanges. Obamacare is budgeted to spend
$1.039 trillion on subsidies for these middle-class working families between 2015 and 2024. It only expects to spend $792 billion on expanded Medicaid and children's health insurance program for the poor. Title of that article, Government Subsidies for Farm Oil Export and So On. What are the major federal government subsidies? That by Kimberly Amadeo, published to TheBalance.com. Title of this article, Following Smarter ASP's Security Incident. Here's a cybersecurity checklist for choosing a hosting provider. This is from Cyware.com. Was published November 11th, 2019, to that website. Breaches and incidents. Smarter ASP, a major hosting provider, was the victim of a ransomware attack recently. The attack resulted not just in customer data being encrypted, but also the hosting provider's website suffering downtime. Choosing a hosting provider is a crucial step in setting up a website. In the light of ransomware attacks impacting Smarter ASP, here are some points from cybersecurity perspective to consider before inking the deal with a hosting provider. First, SSL security certificate. The SSL, or Secure Sockets layer, encrypts communication between a website and its users. It helps prevent customers' information from being stolen. This also ensures website visitors and their connection is secured, as most browsers provide visual cues for websites with SSL certificates. Next, Web Application Firewall, WAF. The Web Application Firewall monitors and filters the incoming traffic by blocking potentially malicious requests. It offers protection from a number of attacks, including SQL injection, XSS attacks, DDoS attacks, and cross-site forgery. The WAF works on a set of policies that can be customized according to the security requirements. Because this is among the first line of defense against cyber threats, this firewall must always be kept updated. Certain security standards require the implementation of the web application firewall for compliance. And then there's frequent backups. The more data-intense your website is the necessity to back up data, preferably at an off-site location. Human backup brings in the possibility of manual error. Hosting providers who offer frequent automated backups give you the advantage of data recovery in case of a cybersecurity incident. Providers who offer to encrypt the data backed up automatically deserve brownie points. And then protection against malware. Malicious actors are constantly looking for opportunities to inject malware. To make sure that your site doesn't get infected, it's essential that a few security measures are implemented. The web hosting provider can help by regularly scanning files for malicious code. Identifying and removing malware services from the hosting provider is an added advantage. Although this is not an exhaustive checklist, it can help you to get your basics in place to further explore cybersecurity for your website. Title of that article from Cyware.com is Following Smarter ASP's Security Incident, Here's a Cybersecurity Checklist for Choosing a Hosting Provider. 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In the U.S., radio is still king, but podcasts and streaming services are gaining ground. This was written by Ethan Jacob Kraft and published June 20th, 2019. Millennial audio consumption in the United States is booming, with the demographic listening to audio of more types, at more times, and in more places than any other generation, according to a newly released Ipsos study conducted for iHeartRadio. Audio is hot right now and a must for marketers looking to reach increasingly elusive and fractured audiences, said Bob Pittman, iHeartRadio's CEO and chairman, in a statement. We're living in an audio-first world, he said.
While iHeartRadio, an internet-based radio aggregator that claims to reach 9 out of 10 Americans every month, is naturally likely to emphasize the importance of radio to consumers, many of the findings from its latest study corroborated recent trends shown in other reports conducted independently. Across the board, the Ipsos iHeartRadio survey found that radio reaches more consumers than any other audio channel, with 85% of consumers listening to a radio broadcast at least once per week, outpacing social media at 68% and live television at 56%. On a daily basis, radio has more than twice the listenership of audio streaming services, with 69% of consumers tuning in to the radio at least once a day compared to streaming's 34%. Radio has long been a trusted companion for people of all ages, said iHeartRadio's chief marketing officer Gail Troberman in a statement. The only difference now versus decades ago is that today people can enjoy that connection anywhere they are across a variety of platforms. While radio still reigns supreme, other forms of audio are steadily gaining traction in both listenership and revenue. This year, 51% of American consumers reported listening to a podcast at some point in their lives, compared to just 22% in 2009, according to the Edison Infinite Dial Media Survey, a separate study that was conducted earlier this year. The Edison Research Survey also found that 50% of the U.S. population over 12 years old listen to music via YouTube at least once a week, while popular streaming services like Spotify, Apple Music, and Amazon Music have seen their monthly listener numbers grow year over year since 2017 in the 12 to 34 demographic by between 3 and 9 percentage points. While millennials were found to be the largest demographic for audio consumption, they weren't alone in their enjoyment of radio, podcasts, and music streaming services. According to the Ipsos iHeartRadio study, Americans of all ages listen to an average of 17.2 hours of audio per week, with millennials topping the list at 18.8 hours per week each, and baby boomers coming in last at 15 hours per week. Along with an increase in streaming's popularity, purchases of smart speakers like Amazon's Echo devices that are controlled via the Alexa virtual assistant have also been on the rise. According to Edison's 2019 media survey, an estimated 65 million Americans, or about one quarter of the country, own a smart speaker, while 52% of households that have them own two or more, compared to 33% of households just last year. The Ipsos iHeartRadio report credits the rise of smart speakers with bolstering radio's continued popularity, finding that homes with smart speakers spend 47% more time listening to radio during prime hours, that is defined by the study as 8 to 10 p.m., than homes without them. The study, which was conducted digitally by Ipsos in March 2019, surveyed more than 6,000 consumers between the ages of 13 and 64 across the United States who listened to at least one audio platform weekly. Again, the title of that article from Ad Age is Millennials Reportedly Listen to More Audio Than Any Other Generation.

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1: 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It is specifically designed for and directed to people with visual, physical, learning, language, or other disabilities and conditions that prevent them from reading printed materials.
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3: Welcome. This is The Atlantic, and I'm your reader, Susan, with the audio reading service at the Allen County Public Library in Fort Wayne, Indiana. Today, I will begin reading from the July 2026 issue of The Atlantic by The Atlantic Monthly Group. First, a description of the cover illustration for the Atlantic July issue. The illustration this month is simply a printing of the score of the song The Battle Hymn of the Republic by Julia Ward Howe. The score is printed against an off-white background as though we're looking at a page of sheet music from an old hymnal. The title of the song, Battle Hymn of the Republic, is printed along the top with the composer's name, Julia Ward Howe, printed smaller underneath the title on the left. The score includes the vocals in their entirety, with treble and bass staffs and four-part harmony. It contains the following five verses and chorus. Mine eyes have seen the glory of the coming of the Lord. He is trampling out the vintage where the grapes of wrath are stored. He hath loosed the faithful lightning of his terrible swift sword. His truth is marching on.

0: This service is intended solely for individuals who cannot read conventional print due to a disability. Ineligible listeners risk infringing on copyright laws, and KPBS Radio Reading Service is not responsible for any violations that may occur. Our service may not be redistributed without our written consent. If you agree to these conditions, please continue listening.
1: On. He has sounded forth the trumpet that net shall never call retreat. He is sifting out the hearts of men before his judgment seat. Oh, be swift, my soul, to answer him. Be jubilant, my feet, while God is marching on. In the beauty of the lilies, Christ was born across the sea, with a glory in his bosom that transfigures you and me. As he died to make men holy, let us die to make men free, while God is marching on. Glory, glory, hallelujah. Glory, glory, hallelujah. Glory, glory, hallelujah. His truth is marching on. In the upper right corner of the cover, the Atlantic logo, a large serif, capital letter A, appears in red. It overlaps the music slightly, but is slightly transparent, so the music is still visible through it. The Atlantic provides the following behind the cover commentary on that image, written by Paul Spella, senior art director. This month's cover features sheet music for the Battle Hymn of the Republic by Julia Ward Howe. The poem was originally published in the February 1862 edition of The Atlantic. As the staff writer Jake Lundberg writes in this issue, Howe composed the poem as the new lyrics for the Union marching song, John Brown's Body. The battle hymn itself soon became an unofficial anthem of the Union Army, and its rousing chorus has inspired movements for freedom and liberty ever since. I will now begin with that article under the history section. Never Call Retreat, How Battle Hymn of the Republic Was Born, and Why It Endures as a Sacred National Song, by Jake Lundberg. We tend to think we have one national anthem, but to me, we have always seemed to have two. The first is the official one, the Star-Spangled Banner. The second is Battle Hymn of the Republic. The two are different on every level. Only one of them provokes us to ponder our identity as a nation. When we sing the first, we sometimes forget that we're actually asking a question, and not a very important one. Oh, say, can you see, the Star-Spangled Banner begins, in search of an affirmation about the flag. It was there in the evening when we saluted it. It was there through the night, when we saw it in the flashes of battle. Is it still there now? As the day breaks? The second brooks no doubt. When we sing it, we don't ask a question. We testify. Mine eyes have seen the glory of the coming of the Lord, we proclaim, before working through four more stanzas of earnest witness, seeing, hearing, and feeling God's wrath on the way to service in a great national cause. The difference between the two songs is more than a matter of syntax. Though notoriously difficult for vocalists, the Star-Spangled Banner, recalling a single battle from a little-remembered war, is not a challenging text. The battle hymn is easier to sing, but harder to reckon with. Truly a hymn rather than an anthem, it is a song for serious movements and solemn occasions. It is stirring in its driving tune, but unsettling in its sanctified vision of violence. When Julia Ward Howe wrote it in a single blaze of inspiration in November 1861, she captured the upright abolitionist cast of mind common among many Northerners, the idea that the Civil War was a holy crusade to end slavery and save the nation, a narrative of sin and redemption. When the Atlantic published her poem in February 1862, it quickly became a staple of American patriotic observance that would, in time, transcend its origins in the horrific destruction of the Civil War. It is a misfortune.

of popular songs that they spoil their own effect by constant repetition. Oliver Wendell Holmes Sr. remarked in an 1865 lecture on war poetry. The opposite is true for Battle Hymn of the Republic. It has existed in a state of constant repetition since the Civil War, but its effect has remained undiminished and, in fact, has grown, though the song's purpose has shifted over time. We will surely be hearing it throughout this year as the nation marks its 250th birthday. The rousing urgency of the lyrics and music cannot be ignored. They seem to possess a power, according to the lyrics themselves, that transfigures you and me. The battle hymn was part of an almost desperate lyrical effusion in the early phases of the Civil War. In the face of a cataclysm, they were only beginning to understand. Poets and songwriters poured out verse. Most of the work is now forgotten, its sentimental and romantic nature wildly unmatched to the grim reality of the conflict taking shape. In 1861, a group of prominent New Yorkers launched a competition for a new national anthem, arguing that the Star-Spangled Banner, with its impossible vocal range and vague patriotic message, was almost useless. The promised $500 prize elicited many submissions, all of them, according to the organizers, characterized by decent dullness or fantastic folly. The prize was not awarded. Walt Whitman grasped that something entirely different was called for. In 1861, he produced not merely a poem about the war, but a poem about war poetry should sound like. He addressed his words directly to a personified 1861. "No dainty rhymes or sentimental love verses for you, terrible year," Whitman wrote. "Not you as some pale poetling seated at a desk, lisping cadenzas piano, but as a strong man erect, clothed in blue clothes, advancing, carrying rifle on your shoulder." Whitman offered the poem to the Atlantic for $20. The magazine declined. Julia Ward Howe didn't fit Whitman's description of a manly war poet, but by her own admission, she had held from youth the keen sense that she was destined to produce a great, age-defining work. Howe could scarcely have imagined that it would be a war poem. She had published two collections of verse in the 1850s, both of which tilted towards more personal themes, including the struggles of her difficult marriage to the dour physician and reformer, Samuel Gridley Howe, and the torments of her affection for a male friend in Rome. Like Whitman, though, Howe recognized the transforming effects of wartime. In Our Orders, published in the Atlantic in July 1861, she acknowledged that it was now the writer's job to wage the war of words, though the poem itself is treacly stuff that hardly portends what was about to come. Howe would tell the story of her own enduring contribution to the war of words for the rest of her life, and the legend of the otherworldly inspiration behind the battle hymn grew with the song's stature in American culture. In 1861, Howe accompanied her husband and a group of Massachusetts dignitaries on a trip from Boston to Washington, D.C. While Samuel busied himself with the affairs of the U.S. Sanitary Commission, a soldiers' aid organization, Julia immersed herself in the wartime life of the Capitol. Her encounters with soldiers in camps acquainted her with a Union Army marching song, "John Brown's Body," that had originated among Massachusetts soldiers, but spread quickly through the ranks. Set to the tune of an old Southern hymn, it was what Holmes called a strange song, perhaps as strange as the wild-eyed abolitionist who inspired it. He was hanged in 1859 after a failed raid on the federal arsenal at Harper's Ferry. Three times it repeats the line, "John Brown's body lies a-moldering in the grave," before proclaiming that his soul is marching on.
Then comes the thunderous glory, glory, hallelujah of the chorus. Howe had an operatic singing voice and was known in her circle as Diva Julia. One day, hearing her sing John Brown's Body with soldiers on the road back to Washington after a troop review, a member of her group suggested that she write her own words to the song. That night, in a room at the Willard Hotel, looking out on an advertisement for a company in the booming, war-driven business of embalming, Howe did just that. The words came to her all at once, she maintained, as if through a visitation. Rising in the half-light of dawn, she rapidly scrawled out the poem in a fervid moral burst. Howe removed John Brown from the song while enlarging his mission to the broader Union cause. She stirred in great heaps of the venerated biblical language from Isaiah and Revelation, in which 19th-century Americans were fluent. The ease with which she composed the battle hymn may be explained in part by her connection to Brown himself. Her husband had been one of the Secret Six who had helped fund and plan Brown's scheme to incite an insurrection aimed at destroying slavery. She herself had once met Brown, remembering him as a Puritan of the Puritans, forceful, concentrated, and self-contained. Although Brown was absent from Howe's lyrics, his specter glared from between the lines, apocalyptic and militant. Whose soul was marching on with the Union Army? Who was wielding that terrible swift sword? Who had died to make men free? Brown had notorious associations with the sword. In Bleeding Kansas, he and his followers attacked and killed 5 pro-slavery settlers, including some by the blade. And Brown had animated at least some Northern soldiers to understand their service as an extension of his crusade. Upon his death, he came to be seen as a Christ-like figure by many, making the gallows as glorious as the cross, as Ralph Waldo Emerson is reported to have said. At the same time, the obscurity of the connections, there for those who knew enough and wished to see them, absent for those who did not, was vital to the success of the battle hymn. It didn't have to be seen as being about Brown, a discomfiting figure in many eyes. Immediately upon its publication in the Atlantic, the battle hymn was reprinted in newspapers throughout the northern states as a rallying cry. A New York Times article remarked on the power of the words, warming and nerving the soldier's soul like the notes of a trumpet. The writer's only criticism was that the marching on refrain called to mind a certain other song that the writer refused to name. Although the battle hymn would never supplant John Brown's Body in popularity among Union soldiers, its diffusion into the culture was rapid. Only a few months after publication, it was sung at 4th of July celebrations from Pittsfield, Massachusetts to Marysville, California. Charles McCabe, known as the singing chaplain, was a Methodist attached to the 122nd Ohio Volunteer Infantry. He and others in his unit had been captured at Winchester, Virginia, by the Confederates and were being held as prisoners in Richmond. In 1863, upon learning of the Union victory at Gettysburg, McCabe led his fellow prisoners in a rendition of the battle hymn so spirited that, as he recalled, the prison's walls quivered in the melody. In February 1864, after his release in an exchange, McCabe brought the battle hymn to a meeting of the U.S. Christian Commission in the House Chamber in the Capitol, with Abraham Lincoln in attendance. Leading the chorus, McCabe brought the president close to tears. "Sing it again," Lincoln is said to have called out. The song took on a life of its own, or rather many lives, and not always ones that could have been foreseen. As the historians John Stauffer and Benjamin Socas observe in their book about the song, Howe's words were deeply sectional, aligning God with the northern side. But after the Civil War, the battle hymn came to occupy a curious and awkward position with consequences that gave it national meaning.
The original John Brown's body continued to be popular among black Americans and many northern veterans, and continued to be widely sung. By comparison, the stately and transcendent language of the battle hymn made it seem even more anodyne, less threatening. It was certainly more palatable in the former Confederacy. Among the gestures of goodwill and fellow feeling that featured at veterans' reunions and other war memorializations, common throughout the country in the decades after the war, was the performance of both the battle hymn and Dixie, the unofficial Confederate anthem, one after another. It is an abiding irony that post-Civil War reconciliation culture and its repressive racial politics helped lay the foundations for the nationalization of the battle hymn. The song had grown out of a bloody domestic conflict, but later in the century its rhetorical force appealed to those with foreign ambitions. In an emotional appeal for military intervention in Cuba a little more than a month after the sinking of the USS Maine in 1898, Senator John M. Thurston found a justification for war and an imperialist mission in Howe's words. He evoked the final verse of the battle hymn, "In the beauty of the lilies, Christ was born across the sea," as he urged his colleagues to advance the cause of humanity under the American flag beyond the nation's shores. Theodore Roosevelt, who came to national prominence during the Spanish-American War, deployed the song in his return to presidential politics ahead of the 1912 election. He invoked it again while beating the drum for American intervention in the Great War, claiming that only those with cold and timid hearts are not stirred by the surge of the tremendous battle hymn of the Republic. Others found very different applications for the song. The International Workers of the World repurposed it into Solidarity Forever, which would become the enduring anthem of the modern labor movement. Black Americans kept alive the ancestral connections between John Brown's body and the battle hymn, and the words of the hymn were woven throughout the story of the civil rights movement. In one notable moment in 1932, the NAACP convened at Harper's Ferry for its annual meeting and dedicated a memorial marker to honor Brown. The historians Stauffer and Soskus describe how the group declined to perform America at the meeting's close and broke into the battle hymn instead. By the time of the Great Depression, the battle hymn had achieved a truly national character. The song's stature is such that it can be used to make a statement in a way that the official anthem never can. The acclaimed opera singer and civil rights pioneer Marian Anderson performed the hymn, not the anthem, for a television audience of 60 million people in 1953. The hymn is a staple at presidential inaugurations and at the funerals of presidents and other national figures. Robert F. Kennedy, Ronald Reagan, John McCain, George H.W. Bush. It was sung in 1968 by mourners outside the Georgia Capitol building as the body of Martin Luther King Jr. passed by. King had invoked its words after the March to Selma, and the last sentence of the last speech he gave before his assassination was this: "Mine eyes have seen the glory of the coming of the Lord." As he was finishing his Dust Bowl epic in 1938, John Steinbeck didn't have a title. Upon reading the manuscript, his wife Carol suggested one: "The Grapes of Wrath." Steinbeck argued for it in correspondence with his agent. Its roots were biblical, but what Steinbeck had in mind was Battle Hymn of the Republic, and its vivid elaboration of trampling out the vintage where the grapes of wrath are stored. The battle hymn, Steinbeck knew, was a march, and as he explained to his agent, this book is a kind of march, because it is in our own revolutionary tradition and because in reference to this book, it has a large meaning. It was also true, Steinbeck said, that people know the battle hymn
who don't know the Star-Spangled Banner. On official occasions, the battle hymn is today mostly performed adagio. The song's grandeur can live at a slow tempo. But Steinbeck was right to think of it as a march. Its origins are there in John Brown's body, and the rhythmic advance of men going to war in 1861. Those men were only vaguely aware of the horrors that awaited them, but the commitment they expressed, in song, on foot, is the wellspring of the hymn's enduring effect. It's faith in American promise. It's exhortation to persevere. Julia Ward Howe cast their commitment in the eternal language of a sacred text in order to create a sacred text of her own and our own. Jake Lundberg is a staff writer at The Atlantic. Also from the July issue, we have How to Tell the American Story. Finding a common history that's both unsparing and unifying has proved all but impossible in recent years. It Shouldn't Be, by Yoni Applebaum. On a July afternoon in 2019, I found myself in a large, sun-dappled room within one of America's greatest states, an assemblage of distinguished jurists, Ivy League professors, nonprofit leaders, journalists, and theologians sat around me in a half circle. I was trying to be on my best behavior, but I blurted out a word dirty enough to make them blanch. In my defense, I thought it was what I had been summoned there to do. An independent commission had spent the previous year contemplating the dismal state of American democracy. In dozens of focus groups that it had convened around the country, participants from across the political spectrum had been quick to identify sources of division, but requests to name the things that united them, as Americans were generally met with general laughter. The commissioners themselves were convinced that the country needed a shared narrative, but were at odds with one another as to what it should be. And so they called in a handful of outsiders, myself among them, to help inject some fresh thinking into how to find one. The topic was so fraught that we all agreed before attending not to be quoted by name. Our first exercise, the facilitator explained, was intended to build trust, listing words or concepts that all Americans could endorse, even if our definitions might vary. He uncapped his marker and looked around expectantly. I sat there, surrounded by an uncomfortable silence, searching for a word so anodyne that no one could possibly object. I thought about the acute improbability of my own existence. One of my grandfathers was born to Greek immigrants from a village in the mountains above Sparta. The other to Jewish immigrants from what is now Belarus. Other ancestors had fled aboard the Mayflower from the persecution of Puritans in England, aboard a steamship from pogroms in Ukraine, aboard a schooner from Spanish repression in Cuba. Where else would a life like mine even be possible? But my loyalty to this country is not merely biographical. I've traveled wide enough abroad to acquire real gratitude for the liberties that Americans enjoy, and for what its ideals have meant to those in other lands. I've also seen enough of the United States to be painfully aware of how often we fail to live up to those ideals at home. I knew that we were there to figure out how to reconcile those realities, but our common love for this country seemed like the right place to start. Patriotism, I volunteered. I had rolled a live grenade into the center of the room. One participant flinched as if struck. Suddenly, everyone was talking at once, voices and tempers rising. One woman said the word made her feel excluded. Another said it connoted violence and racism. Still another participant was offended that anyone could be offended by the word. The facilitator declined to write patriotism on the easel. As the quarreling continued, I sat back, stunned. All of the people in the room had come here for the specific purpose of finding a common narrative. What hope did that project have if they could not even agree
each in their own way, on loving the country they were trying to save. Americans, of course, have never exactly agreed on why this country was founded or what it stands for. Fierce arguments over those questions have long divided families and royal politics and even once produced a bloody civil war. But throughout the 19th century and well into the 20th, a simplistic patriotic narrative prevailed. Providence designed that on this continent should be seen an example of democratic government, a textbook explained to young students in 1872, which means government of the people, for the people, by the people. Americans define their nation in this way, by their commitment to a common creed of equality, rights, and opportunity, and to a corresponding set of democratic ideals that they were modeling for the world. In practice, they generally fell short of these principles, sometimes seeming to pursue their abnegation more than their fulfillment. But the white men who built their fledgling republic around an idea instead of around a common ancestry opened the possibility that any who subscribed to its creed could become a citizen. Over time, other Americans demanded that the nation live up to its ideals and recognize their equality. For more than two centuries, our creedal nationalism has been a source of strength, binding together Americans of diverse faiths and backgrounds. But lately, we have discovered that it is also a vulnerability. A nation defined by blood and soil, built around a shared religion or ethnicity, can survive divergent narratives. To a country built on the idea, though, and bound together by a shared understanding of our history, the inability to tell a common story might well prove fatal. In recent decades, the traditional American story has come under sustained attack from both flanks. On the left, scholars and activists suspicious of nationalism have pushed to redefine the United States as a country exceptional, mostly for its flaws and crimes. On the right, politicians and commentators hostile to diversity have sought to gloss over those sins and more recently lay claim to the nation on behalf of heritage Americans. Unable to agree on how to tell our story, we have swiftly abandoned efforts to tell it at all. The hours devoted to social studies in schools are shrinking, and survey courses in American history are vanishing from college campuses. The signature event of the nation's 250th birthday might prove to be not a keynote speech or a patriotic pageant, but a no-hold-barred UFC fight on the South Lawn of the White House. Most Americans are still proud of their country, although the percentage has been declining with each successive generation, and the decline is particularly steep among young progressives. If patriotism is going to be a word that can be used in polite company, then we will need to figure out how to tell the story of ourselves, because without a coherent national story, we will fail to be a coherent nation. Our present disagreements would have astonished the historians of the mid-20th century, who found America more remarkable for its consensus than for its conflicts. Americans, the historian Louis Hart argued, embraced a common liberal tradition built around a respect for democracy, property, and individual liberty. Many of the scholars in this Cold War-era consensus school were, like Hart's, the children of Jewish immigrants who had found in America a vital refuge, and they wanted to explain its exceptionality. They held a flattering mirror up to the country. Their books became bestsellers, they wrote for popular magazines, and they advised prominent politicians. But theirs was hardly the whole story. In the 1960s, as women and people of color entered the academy in larger numbers, they set about telling the stories that the consensus school had glossed over or ignored. The explosion of scholarship they produced was a tremendous boon for history. The Harvard historian Jill Lepore told me, widening our understanding of our past. The focus of academics
swung to class, race, and gender, to giving voice to the voiceless and documenting injustices. No single national story seemed capable of capturing the full diversity of America, and it seemed wrong to even try. People were suspicious of any national story as the handmaiden of ethnic nationalism, or white nationalism, Lepore explained. Patriotic histories, after all, had long been used to buttress the oppressive systems that these scholars now sought to unmask. As professors pursued the separate histories of various groups, uncovering neglected stories and challenging facile assumptions, they made comparatively little effort to assemble the pieces into a comprehensible narrative. Scholars largely stopped writing single-volume histories of the United States. The new histories disagreed with the mid-century consensus school less over the facts than over which ones to emphasize and how to string them together into a story. Take the simple question of democracy. In revolutionary America, the franchise was extraordinarily widespread. More than half of adult white men could vote, while in England, only about 1 in 7 could do the same. And in the Young Republic, enfranchisement quickly expanded further, with perhaps 80% of adult white men, 90% in some states, coming to hold the right to vote. This was truly an unprecedentedly broad form of democracy. It was also one that almost entirely excluded women who, under the doctrine of coverture, had their legal personhood merged into that of their husbands. Black Americans, most of whom were enslaved, and Native Americans, denied citizenship in their own land. The fight to expand the franchise produced a long, at times blood-drenched, struggle that has not yet ended. Previous historians had tended to highlight the breadth of the franchise. Now a new generation instead tallied the damage of disenfranchisement and told the stories of the individuals and groups fighting to secure the right to vote. The history war soon spilled beyond college campuses, spreading to high schools and even grade schools. In 1991, the George H.W. Bush administration set out to develop common history standards, and the chair of the National Endowment for the Humanities, Lynn Cheney, asked a center at UCLA to produce them. But when conservatives reviewed the guidelines, which reflected the latest scholarship, they did not like what they found. Cheney denounced the standards for emphasizing America's failings over its achievements, and Rush Limbaugh said that they aim to teach students that America is a rotten place. The Senate voted to reject the standards 99-1. By 2001, when Bush's son and Cheney's husband came into office, they were painfully aware of just how contentious a topic history could be. So as their administration worked with Congress to create the tough accountability framework of No Child Left Behind, they delicately set the question of how to teach history to the side. NCLB held schools responsible for their students' performance on standardized tests, but only in English and math. There was no such exam for history, less because reformers cared too little about it than because, ironically, everyone cared too much to agree on what should be tested. That's been bad for American education and worse for America. Schools that struggled to make the grade on math and English swiftly cut back on other subjects to compensate. At the elementary level, the largest decreases came in the time devoted to social studies, which within a few years dropped by a third, or 76 minutes each week. The high school history classroom, meanwhile, became the safest place to park the football coach so that he could earn a full-time salary safely removed from the subjects tested under NCLB. Within a decade, more than a third of social studies educators were coaching sports or teaching phys ed.
They had fewer years of experience and were far more reliant on textbooks and worksheets than their less athletic colleagues, who leaned more heavily on primary sources. Students joked that all of their history teachers had the same first name, Coach. States have since haltingly rolled out standards for history education. But after 30 years of reform, students' performance on history exams has slightly declined. Just 14% are rated proficient. The abandonment of the effort to tell the American story is hardly limited to high schools or universities. Nowhere is it more evident, in fact, than in the preparation for America's 250th birthday. When the Biden administration took over the nascent project, it seemingly punted on the question of how to create something unifying. The Federal Semi-Quincentennial Commission instead invited people to record their personal history on the theory that your story is America's stories. Local institutions were encouraged to plan events that would speak to their particular communities. Donald Trump returned to office in 2025, excited to put his own stamp on the occasion. But he appears to have little notion of precisely what we should be honoring. It is hard to discern any message beyond the president's love of spectacle and celebrity from a mixed martial arts bout on the South Lawn, or a Formula One race in Washington, D.C., or a colossal archway near the entrance to Arlington National Cemetery. Trump's proposal for a National Garden of American Heroes, where visitors could commune with statues of 250 historic figures, is simply bewildering. The list of honorees bears less resemblance to a pantheon collectively embodying the American idea than to the setup of a bad joke. Davy Crockett, Julia Child, and Kobe Bryant walk into a bar. It's our 250th birthday, and no one seems to know what we're celebrating. Johann Niem was not quite 3 years old when his parents left Mumbai for San Francisco in 1976. He landed in a world of tantalizing possibility, that people could become better, freer, more prosperous. And as he grew up, eating masala dosa and also Thanksgiving turkey, he understood that he was at once an Indian immigrant and fully American. Pretty astounding, right? He told me. A claim that someone from South Asia can come to this country and become American. That claim has astounded new arrivals from the start. President John Quincy Adams, a popular antidote relates, once asked an Irishman how he liked the United States. "Indeed, sir," he replied, "I like it very much. I like it so much that I intend soon to become a native." The story was retold in jest, but it contained a deep truth. You had to be born an Irishman, but, as President Ronald Reagan put it, anyone from any corner of the earth can come to live in America and become an American. Niem is now a historian at Western Washington University, where he has watched the erosion of that promise in dismay. Last year, he delivered the annual lecture on the state of the discipline to the American Historical Association, lamenting the loss of a common and inclusive narrative. It drew furious responses, including from one leftist scholar who accused him of retreat, if not outright capitulation, to the fell logic of nationalism. In recent decades, Niem told me, there have been three competing versions of the American story. The first is grounded in the notion that the United States is a work in progress. This approach mixes the self-flattery of some older histories with frank acknowledgement of the many ways in which America has fallen short of its ideals, incorporating the critical scholarship of recent decades. It approaches the American story as an ongoing struggle between our best impulses and our worst. Niem calls this approach the mainstream school because it is how most Americans still think about their country, even though it has fallen from favor on campus. On the left, an approach that Niem terms post-American has taken root, pushing the arguments of the 1970s in an ever more emphatic direction.
The United States was built on racism and genocide, it contends, a settler colonial nation founded in white supremacy, irredeemably illiberal and oppressive. Many scholars who pursued this approach actively seek to decenter the nation in their narratives. They find no common inspiration to be taken from this history, only a litany of sins requiring atonement. The right, meanwhile, is pursuing what Neem calls a hyper-American approach, fueled in part by opposition to the post-American turn on the left. In some ways, the histories of the school call back to those written in the 19th century, casting the country's origins as providential, not quite an immaculate conception, but not far off, and emphasizing the morality and timelessness of Americans' founding creed. Slavery, in their telling, was not a system on which the country was built, but a deviation from the immutable truths on which it was founded. To reckon too closely with the darker chapters of our past, they suggest, is to risk disenchanting the nation. Trump's 1776 commission typically called for approaching American history with reverence and love. Last July, Vice President Vance joined the debate attacking the then New York City mayoral candidate, Zohran Mamdani, for saying that he is proud of our country even as we constantly strive to make it better. To Vance, Mamdani's words failed to display the gratitude and deference that he believes immigrants like Mamdani ought to show, not only to the American past, but also to past Americans. Who the hell do these people think they are, he asked. Then he took things one step further. America is just not an idea, Vance declared, contending instead that we're a particular place with a particular people. Neem discerns within all of this a strange convergence, as both the far right and the far left have come to agree that the history of the United States has been defined by whiteness. The left no longer believes that immigrants of diverse backgrounds should assimilate themselves into a national culture tainted by white supremacy, while the right views immigrants' very presence in the country as a threat to that same national culture. Naturalized citizens have a particular commitment to the American project. They tend to be more patriotic than native-born Americans, more trusting in our institutions, and more likely to believe that the world would be better off if people elsewhere resembled Americans. But as our national story narrows, it has begun to exclude them. I've seen a change on both ends that makes it harder for someone like me to be an American, Neem said. Amid all the fracture and contention, though, are some recent signs that Americans are again seeking a way to tell an inclusive national story, as progressives have begun to fear that the American system might be, in fact, lost. Many have rediscovered its virtues. In 2016, as Trump barreled toward the White House, Khazir Khan brandished a pocket constitution at the Democratic National Convention to raucous applause from Hillary Clinton and Bernie Sanders supporters alike. During Trump's first term, the baby boomers who once burned flags in youthful rebellion marched off to join the resistance wrapped in the stars and stripes. In his second, the No Kings rallies have looked back to the founding era for inspiration. Historians, many of whom had spent decades tearing apart patriotic myths and decentering the nation state, awoke to discover that they had, in effect, ceded the task of telling the American story to the likes of Bill O'Reilly and Newt Gingrich. A few, perhaps emboldened by the growing popular hunger for a narrative, began to produce accounts grounded in the mainstream school, wrestling with America's defects while still recognizing its ideals. In 2018, Jill Lepore published These Truths, the sort of sweeping single-volume history of the nation that no prominent scholar had attempted in generations. The following year, a Boston College history professor named Heather Cox Richardson launched a newsletter on the premise that to understand the present, we have to understand how we got here, and swiftly became the most successful author on Substack.
This is not to say that any agreement on the American project is about to be found. From the vantage point of some on the left, Trump has looked less like a threat to America's virtues than a confirmation of its vices, decisive evidence that the United States has been a white supremacist state all along. In the New York Times, The 1619 Project, the journalist Nicole Hannah-Jones argued that the American story began not in 1776, but in 1619 with the advent of slavery. The contributions of Black Americans and the consequences of slavery belong at the very center of our national narrative, she claimed. Critics, some eminent historians among them, were swift to note that Hannah-Jones' history was reductive and in places simply wrong. Trump found in the 1619 Project a useful foil, attacking it as toxic propaganda, ideological poison that, if not removed, will dissolve the civic bonds that tie us together. But although her account of America's origins were extremely gloomy, Hannah-Jones also offered a more optimistic view of the country's progress through the ensuing centuries. The project chronicled the struggle of Black Americans to perfect these ideals of liberty, freedom, equality, in the law, equality in society, she told me. And that's a redemptive, unifying narrative, albeit not one that she is sure the nation is ready to accept. Notably, Hannah-Jones' essay ends with her wish that she could tell her younger self to boldly, proudly draw the stars and those stripes of the American flag. Conservatives frequently warn that the close study of the darkest chapters of our past will erode any sense of patriotism. In Hannah-Jones' case, at least, it had the opposite effect. One question she sought to answer as she researched her essay was why newly emancipated slaves did not leave the country that has so wronged them, as she assumed they would have wanted to do. She read their accounts and saw them argue that at the moment they had finally gained rights and citizenship, they could not abandon the only land they had ever known. They resolved to stay and to make the nation what it could and should have been. I actually did find that really inspiring, she told me, and I think that's the first time I ever felt I could see a path to patriotism. After Lepore published These Truths, she was astonished by the number of readers who reached out to tell her what the book meant to them. One woman wrote to say that she had bought it to study for her citizenship exam, but enthralled, kept reading. I really feel like I belong here now, she wrote, because I understand the whole journey that is the story of this land and this people and these ideas and this country. Most significantly, Lepore found that readers wanted to know the full story of their country, the progress and the revanchism, the beauty and the ugliness, the racial massacres, and the Indian New Deal. The Trump administration seems allergic to this kind of complexity. Last March, it issued an executive order on restoring truth and sanity to American history. Among other measures, it instructed the National Park Service to remove signs that inappropriately disparage historical figures instead of focusing on the greatness of American achievements. A display on George Washington's slaves came down in Philadelphia. An exhibit at the Grand Canyon was stripped of a passage noting that the federal officials had pushed tribes off their land to establish the park. Deleting accounts of the past, not because they are false, but because they are true, betrays a curious lack of confidence. Do the censors fear that Americans will cease to love their country once they know the full story? The evidence suggests otherwise. Large majorities of Americans prefer history that challenges what they know over accounts that reinforce it. By an almost 9-to-1 margin, they think it is at least as important to learn about other racial and ethnic communities as about their own. And they overwhelmingly agree on the importance of learning about past harms, even when doing so makes them uncomfortable. I've been on the road literally for 7 years since the project came out,
in every type of community, Hannah Jones told me, and I've never had someone walk up and say they hate this country. They say they're ashamed of things this country has done, that they're deeply disappointed and they want to see the country be better. Americans appear aligned not with the unquestioning patriotism of the naval hero Stephen Decatur, who was said to have declared, "My country, right or wrong," but with the deeper patriotism of the Reconstruction-era Senator Carl Schurz, who added, "If right, to be kept right, and if wrong, to be set right." The American story, the whole American story, deserves to be told. People are hungry to hear it. History, Neem told me, shapes how we understand the moment we're living in and makes it possible for us to see where we're going. As our understanding of the past constantly shifts, how we choose to retell our story matters. When the historical revolution of the 1960s and 70s insisted that we contend with America's bigotry and exclusion, Neem said, the mainstream narrative evolved to give us a story in which overcoming racism was to become more American. Our nation is still evolving. Whether the story we tell ourselves can continue to evolve along with it remains to be seen. I asked Glapour if the United States could cohere without a common narrative. "Everything ends," she replied, "and this could be a part of what unravels it." But Neem was more joyful. "Realizing what we're losing might enable us to remember the America we want," he said. Just down the street from where I live lies one of America's smallest national cemeteries. On a bright July morning several years ago, I visited it with my daughter on the anniversary of the Civil War battle it commemorates. Together with a handful of neighbors, we stuck small American flags by the marble headstones of 40 men and boys who, far from their homes, fought in defense of the idea that all are created equal, bound together in a common project. They won the battle, but lost their lives. For us, the living, their unfinished work remains. Yoni Applebaum is a deputy executive editor at The Atlantic. Well, that's all the time we have for today. This has been Susan with The Atlantic. I hope you've enjoyed today's reading from the audio reading service at the Allen County Public Library.

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1: Good morning, I'm Trip Eldridge, and welcome to the Washington Post coverage for today, Wednesday, July 15th. Bill Machugan, Greg Nock with me. Here are the front page stories we'll be reading. Trump retreats from planned tolls the Strait of Hormuz. Above that, a four-color photo of Darlene Graham Nordone, the younger sister of Lindsey Graham, who will fill in for the remainder of his Senate term. She's taking the oath of office in this photograph. Next to that, theories swirl after Graham's death. The internet's reactionary machinery is churning at full force. Then ICE pauses traffic arrests, policy shift after two fatal shootings. DHS says officers in Maine and Texas acted in defense. Input sought in revamp of Medicare payments. Coding system tends to reward for surgeries and other costly procedures. Taco Bell and lettuce probed in a U.S. outbreak. And then justice makes rare appearance on the Hill. Supreme Court Justices Elena Kagan and Amy Coney Barrett marking the first time since 2019 that justices have testified to Congress appealed for a significant boost in security funding as 38% increase in threats is expected this year, Kagan said, after a 25% rise last year. And we'll begin with this story headlined, After Lindsey Graham's Sudden Death, Conspiracy Theories Swirl Online. The article is reported by Olivia George. Not long after Lindsey Graham's heart stopped late Saturday night and the swell of bipartisan tributes honoring his decades of public service began to pour in, an undercurrent of suspicion stirred as well. Was he poisoned by a foreign adversary, either abroad or upon returning to the U.S.? Far-right political activist Laura Loomer asked her millions on Twitter followers 1 hour after Graham's office issued a statement. The 71-year-old senator from South Carolina had died after a brief and sudden illness. Former Congressman George Santos chimed in, I believe foul play could have been at play here. And FBI Director Kash Patel seemed to further speculation when he concluded his tribute to Graham. The FBI is assisting local authorities and made every possible necessary resource available.

0: This service is intended solely for individuals who cannot read conventional print due to a disability. Ineligible listeners risk infringing on copyright laws, and KPBS Radio Reading Service is not responsible for any violations that may occur. Our service may not be redistributed without our written consent. If you agree to these conditions, please continue listening.
1: Of paranoid politics has produced a string of theories online. He died in Kiev. He was taken out by Israel. He was poisoned by Iran. He was blown up by Russia. In a statement, Grant's office said Sunday that preliminary findings from the D.C. Medical Examiner's office found he suffered an aortic dissection. A death certificate remains pending. Authorities have not indicated foul play. Still, an algorithm-fueled online ecosystem is once again abuzz, the Internet's reactionary machinery churning at full force with suspicion about the health of not one but two prominent senators and the forces shielding the American people from the truth. Senator Mitch McConnell's office on Sunday released a statement that his hospitalization last month was caused by a fall, providing the first detailed update after weeks of silence. A photograph of the Kentucky Republican accompanied the statement, showing him sitting in a hospital bed, a smile stretched across his face with his wife at his bedside. In his hand, a copy of that day's Washington Post sports section. That did nothing to dissuade the online commentariat. Why does the text on the newspaper McConnell's staff claim he's holding look AI-generated? Loomer posted on Twitter. One Twitter account shared without evidence that the picture was actually from 2023 in a post that had since amassed some 5.1 million views in less than 24 hours. Other accounts began asking Twitter's Grok chatbot to analyze the photo for inconsistencies. Appears to be a genuine photo, the bot replied to one query. To another, though, it fanned skepticism of the original. The proof of life claim doesn't hold up here, it said. On Monday, the Post examined the metadata from the photo, and it did indeed appear to have been taken on Sunday, and a digital forensics expert told the paper he saw no evidence of AI or other manipulation. Joseph Yusinki, a political scientist at the University of Miami and leading researcher of public opinion and conspiracy theories, has found scant evidence that beliefs in conspiracy theories are increasing in the current area. Things aren't getting worse. That's the good news, he said. The bad news is things have always been pretty bad. We just weren't paying attention. But what's changed in our online age is that conspiracy theorists are both better mobilized and more tightly woven into the fabric of our current political apparatus. Views that once would have been confined by the hard material reality of spreading information by pamphlet or radio broadcast are now encountered within seconds by any and everyone thanks to social media. In Trump's Washington, the chasm between the parallel universes of verified facts and of disapproved theories can collapse. The president, for example, centered his early political career around baseless claims about Barack Obama's place of birth and has continued to espouse falsehoods that the 2020 election was stolen. Mixed within these online conspiracy theories are also people who want and deserve the truth, said Joan Donovan, a Boston University professor who has extensively studied misinformation and media manipulation. And unfortunately, the government hasn't earned enough of the public trust to be the final arbiters of that. Asked Monday about those who doubt the official explanation of Graham's death and McConnell's extended absence from the Capitol Hill, Senate Majority Leader John Thune from South Dakota said, "There's so much noise in the world today," he continued. "I hope that people calm down and just mourn the loss." A staunch defender of Ukraine, Graham died hours after returning from his 10th wartime trip to the country since Russia's 2022 invasion. Skeptics, right-wing provocateurs, and others that were quick to point out the timeline. After all, Russia, under Vladimir Putin, has a well-documented history of killing political dissidents at home and abroad. Overseas, Russian state media pundits and propagandists, that is, have met the news of Graham's death with a mix of vitriol and conspiracy theories that link his passing to his advocacy for Ukraine.

0: Russian tabloid publisher, published a piece titled The Kiss of Death, Senator Graham's Death Linked to Zelensky, in which a political analyst promoted a conspiracy theory that many officials who come into contact with Zelensky either resign or die. Last Monday, 5 days before his death, Graham shared footage online from Ali Khamenei's recent funeral in Tehran of people carrying signs with his face, along with others including Trump's and Loomer's. At least they used a good photo of me, judge me by my enemies, Graham shared on Twitter. In the footage, the signs displayed Graham's and the others with a target on their forehead and the text, "Sooner or later, your heads will roll." Why would someone not take those threats seriously, Loomer said to the Post. Patel, the FBI director, hasn't posted on Twitter about Graham since Sunday. D.C. police are the law enforcement department that leads death investigations in the district, and a department spokesperson on Monday declined to say whether D.C. police had requested extra assistance from the FBI. A spokesperson for the FBI declined to clarify the scope of the agency's involvement. But on Monday afternoon, NBC reported that officers from FBI were spotted at Graham's D.C. residence on Monday. It didn't take long for Loomer to update her online base. "I didn't realize 20 FBI agents were needed to convince everyone that Lindsey Graham died from an aortic dissection," she posted on Twitter. Did the toxicology report come back? Two things can be true at once. Trump retreats from shipping toll in Strait of Hormuz. This is co-reported by Victor Kral and Susan Hadamus, along with Megan Vasquez. President Donald Trump said yesterday that the U.S. is pivoting away from an earlier threat of a reimbursement fee for ships going through the Strait of Hormuz. The strait, Trump declared on Truth Social, is open to all ship traffic except for Iran, pinning the blame for the restrictions on Tehran's leadership. The U.S. would proceed with a blockade on Iran, he said, which would affect only ships coming to and from Iranian ports or carrying anything have to do with Iranian cargo, he said. Trump's comments came hours before the blockade went back into force at 4 p.m. Eastern Time Tuesday, according to U.S. CENTCOM. The president also said he would replace a 20% United States reimbursement fee with trade and investment deals that various Gulf states will be making into the U.S. The U.S. and Iran traded strikes overnight as the prospect of tolls on ships and a reimposition of the U.S. blockade spooked markets and alarmed shipping experts. European markets fell and oil prices hit a one-month high, with Brent crude futures climbing up to $86 a barrel yesterday morning after Trump said the U.S. would be reimbursed 20% on all cargo shipped through the strait for any and all costs necessary to do the job of providing safety and security to this very volatile section of the world, he said. Trump also said he would reinstate a blockade of Iranian ports, which U.S. CENTCOM said would go into effect Tuesday at 4 Eastern Time. Iranian Foreign Minister Abbas Araghchi hit back after Trump's initial comments. "POTUS is absolutely right," Araghchi said in a somewhat tongue-in-cheek post on Twitter. "Whoever provides secure and safe passage of commercial vessels through the Strait of Hormuz should be compensated for the service. Iran has always been the guardian of the strait and will remain so forever. 20% is, of course, too much. We will be fair." CENTCOM said it completed a wave of strikes against Iran late Monday in a five-hour mission designed to degrade Iran's ability to attack commercial ships. The next morning, Iran said it had carried out retaliatory strikes against U.S. assets in Jordan, Kuwait, and Bahrain, according to state media reports. Jordan's military said it intercepted four missiles from Iranian territory, according to the country's state news agency. Bahrain's defense force also said it intercepted Iranian attacks, accusing Tehran of a clear violation of international law. The United Arab Emirates also said Monday that Iran targeted two of its national oil tankers, the Mombasa and Al-Bahani, with cruise missiles while they were transiting through the Strait of Hormuz inside Oman's territorial waters. An Indian national died and eight others were injured in the attack, it said. India's foreign minister denounced the strikes in a Tuesday statement. The latest attacks follow days of tit-for-tat clashes that have seen commercial ships in the Strait of Hormuz targeted as the two sides battle for control over the narrow waterway, a critical choke point for more than 20% of the world's oil and natural gas supplies. The preliminary peace agreement signed by the U.S. and Iran in June all but collapsed after failed talks over the weekend. The prospect of tolls for passage through the Strait alarmed maritime authorities and members of the shipping industry who flatly condemned the notion, arguing that freedom of navigation is an essential part of international law. German shipping firm Hapag-Lloyd said in a statement yesterday that charging tolls for passage through international waters would be fundamentally wrong. Tolls for infrastructure like as the Suez Canal or the Panama Canal are different because they reflect major infrastructure investments. That's not the case in the Strait of Hormuz, it said. The International Maritime Organization, a UN agency that regulates shipping, said it was aware of Trump's comments, which he later walked back on charging ships in Hormuz. IMO stands firmly against charging fees for passage through straits used for international navigation, a spokesperson said yesterday. There is no legal basis through which to introduce mandatory tolls simply to transit through a strait. Richard Mead, editor-in-chief of the maritime trade publication Lloyd's List, said Trump's proposal elicited expletive-laden curiosity in the maritime industry as members grapple with the idea floated without accompanying detail or any structure. There's no legal precedent here. It doesn't matter whether it's Iran trying to impose tolls or the U.S., he said, adding that there was no legal basis for the charges. He also warned that it could evolve to encompass other geopolitical choke points like the Malacca Strait or the South China Sea. Freedom of navigation, the ability to trade internationally, is the system upon which globalized trade is based. You're essentially talking about rewiring the entirety of the global trading system to resolve this problem, he said. What happens in Hormuz does not stay in Hormuz. Michel Bruhand, head of policy and geopolitical risk at maritime intelligence company Kepler, said Trump's proposal is significant in that it frames maritime security as a service rather than a public good. If that approach gains traction, future debates over strategic waterways will no longer focus solely on access. They'll increasingly focus on financing, she wrote in a research note Monday. The central question will no longer be who protects global commerce, but who pays for its protection. How much justice can you afford? Before we turn it over to Bill, quick inside the front page article. Trump plans primetime speech on election allegations. This article is reported by Isaac Amsdorf, Perry Stein, Patrick Marley, and Ellen Nakashima. President Donald Trump is planning a primetime address tomorrow that will use findings from the re-examined government files to argue the country's election infrastructure has vulnerabilities. According to two people briefed on the plan, Trump told reporters in the Oval Office yesterday the speech would concern voting machines but declined to elaborate. It'll concern that subject and we'll have a couple of other things to say also, he said, but I'd rather save it. But it's really big news. The president could use the address to press his long-standing allegations of foreign interference in the 2020 election, the results of which he's never accepted. The speech, in part, will highlight claims that China accessed U.S. voter data, said people who spoke without wanting to be talked about. Trump is also expected to discuss findings related to Venezuela, they said. It wasn't clear Tuesday whether the major broadcast networks would provide airtime for the speech. As late as yesterday morning, the White House had not made a request for the time. The plans are fluid and could change. Anonymous sources are speculating about what Trump will say during the speech on Thursday. White House Press Secretary Carolyn Leavitt said, "The truth is nobody knows yet what the president will ultimately say, which is why everyone should tune in." The plan came after a confidential White House briefing on Monday to review findings from the Trump administration's broad reexamination of old FBI records, including from the 2020 election, one of the people said. Trump then announced the speech on social media without specifying the subject. In recent weeks, FBI Director Kash Patel has dispatched hundreds of FBI agents to help the Bureau's Atlanta field office review 700 files by July 17th, according to an internal FBI memo obtained by the Post. Trump has long argued that he unfairly lost the 2020 presidential election in Fulton County, Georgia, which includes Atlanta. And despite a lack of evidence, the FBI field office has been investigating the claims. Trump is making the primetime announcement at the urging of advisors, including Bill Plute, the acting director of national intelligence, and John Solomon, a former conservative journalist who temporarily joined the White House to help review government records for release. Solomon has long questioned investigations surrounding Trump and has pushed for the release of the FBI investigatory files related to alleged election interference. Since Trump returned to office, multiple federal agencies have produced allegations of tampering with the 2020 vote that had previously been investigated and rejected. U.S. intelligence agencies concluded in March of 2021 there is no foreign interference that altered votes or manipulating machines in the presidential election. The agency said Russia and Iranian spies did try to influence Americans. They also claim China considered but did not go through with efforts to try to affect the outcome of the elections, a finding that was subject to internal dispute at the time. In Trump's second term, the Office of National Intelligence under Tulsi Gabbard until last month has taken steps, including examining voting machines used in Puerto Rico, looking for cybersecurity vulnerabilities. In September, the contract firm Mojave Research completed a report for National Intelligence Director's Office based on forensic analysis of digital voting software obtained from Puerto Rico. The report concluded that software vulnerabilities made the machines highly vulnerable to hacking, according to two familiar people with the report. But the Mojave analysts found no evidence that exploitation took place, they said.
1: Good morning, everyone. On this Wednesday, July 15, my name is Bill Machuga, and I'm happy to be reading two articles for you from this morning's front page of the Washington Post. The first article falls under immigration. The headline, ICE halts most traffic stop arrests in wake of fatal shootings. This is written by David Nakamura, Ted Hessen, and Isaac Arnsdorf. U.S. Immigration and Customs Enforcement has temporarily instructed officers to refrain from making traffic stop arrests in most cases, according to several people with knowledge of the directive, which is a policy shift spurred by a pair of fatal shootings over the past week. The pause comes as the Trump administration scrambles to respond to the incidents in Houston last week and in Biddeford, Maine on Monday, in which officers fired into vehicles and killed immigrants from Mexico and Colombia, respectively. Three former federal immigration officials said they were informed by current Department of Homeland Security officials of the pause, which one person said covers vehicle stops and pertains to officers within ICE's Enforcement and Removal Operations Division. Quoting, guidance was sent nationwide from ICE headquarters. No vehicle interactions whatsoever, said one former official, who, like the others, spoke on the condition of anonymity to discuss private communications. Specifics of the pause were not immediately available. We are always evaluating our procedures to keep our officers safe and criminals off our streets, an ICE spokesperson said. We will not disclose or discuss law enforcement tactics. DHS has said the officers in both Houston and Biddeford fired defensively after the drivers allegedly resisted arrest and endangered the officers and the public as they attempted to drive away. But local officials and immigrants' rights groups in both cities have questioned the government's narrative and called for independent investigations of the shootings. The mounting questions surrounding those incidents have renewed public scrutiny of ICE's aggressive tactics as the Trump administration has ramped up monthly immigration arrests and fatalities mount. In another deadly incident Tuesday, a person was struck by a commercial truck in St. Augustine, Florida, while fleeing federal immigration agents, according to state officials. Shortly before 7 a.m., Homeland Security and ICE agents stopped a vehicle in the parking lot of a gas station. Four occupants fled on foot, and one ran into the path of a tractor trailer, authorities said. Amid the lethal encounters, lawmakers, policing experts, and former federal immigration officials have called on the agency to review its training methods and use of force policies. Senator Susan Collins, Republican of Maine, who is facing a tough re-election campaign in November, said Tuesday that she asked Homeland Security Secretary Mark Wayne Mullen to cease all non-urgent vehicle stops. "I am encouraged that the department has agreed to do so," Collins wrote in a social media post. "An impartial investigation into the shooting in Biddeford needs to proceed, as the details surrounding this tragedy are important. It is extremely unfortunate that the agent involved did not have a body-worn camera." Senate Minority Leader Chuck Schumer, a Democrat of New York, said in a social media post that a, quote, "pause on vehicle stops is nowhere near enough. We need laws that prevent these tragedies and hold ICE agents accountable with real consequences." John Sandwig, who served as acting ICE director in the Obama administration, said it made sense for the agency to halt vehicle stops, given that ICE officers have been responsible for five fatal shootings while firing on vehicles since President Donald Trump took office last year. Sandwig said ICE, under past administrations, typically made the vast majority of arrests of undocumented immigrants at prisons and jails. He said pressure on officers to ramp up arrests under Trump's mass deportation campaign has increased the number of vehicle stops and the dangers associated with them. "Add it all up, and you're asking the agents to do something that is not part of their core mission," Sandwig said. "They're not as well-versed and trained compared to a city patrol officer. There's got to be a moratorium on how to avoid this." But Mark Morgan, who served as acting ICE director during Trump's first term, called the moratorium a knee-jerk reaction by politicians. He said the move could demoralize rank-and-file officers as they view it as a distrust by their leaders. "Shooting into a moving vehicle breaks with broadly accepted practices for law enforcement." David Harris, a law professor at the University of Pittsburgh, said doing so creates a risk of two dangerous scenarios: hitting someone who is not the target, or incapacitating the driver and putting the others at risk from a moving car. "The only valid reason to shoot is if the officer or someone else faces a serious grave injury or death from the vehicle," Harris said. "It's so dangerous. You're just taking an enormous chance when you do this." Law enforcement officials in many districts have imposed restrictions on when officers can fire at a vehicle. Chicago police, for instance, prohibit officers from firing at or into a moving car, when the vehicle is the only force used. The department grants exceptions as a last resort to stop someone from being seriously harmed or killed. Los Angeles police are also barred from shooting at moving vehicles unless someone inside poses an immediate threat to the officer or another person with deadly force by means other than the vehicle. If a moving vehicle does pose a threat to the officer, they should move out of the way rather than fire at it, according to department policy. Confronting drivers during an enforcement operation is a worst-case scenario, said Daniel Altman, the former director of internal affairs at U.S. Customs and Border Protection. Those situations create split-second decisions for both officers and drivers, he said, that often result in officer-involved shootings and vehicle crashes. Thaddeus Johnson, a senior research fellow at the Council on Criminal Justice, said that the Biddeford shooting demonstrates the risk of such scenarios. Surveillance camera footage shows the car of the man who was shot slowly circling the road after the gunfire, with officers trying to halt its progress. If an elderly person or a child had been in the vicinity, they could have been injured by the car's progress, Johnson said, even if the car was advancing slowly. Other ICE-involved shootings have led to higher-speed crashes. In Minneapolis, Renee Good, after she was shot, accelerated down the road, ultimately crashing into a parked car. And now I will be reading one more article for you. And that is from the White House. The headline, Trump officials seek public input to overhaul Medicare payment system. This is written by Dan Diamond and Christopher Rowland, or Roland. The Trump administration on Tuesday asked for public suggestions on overhauling Medicare's decades-old system for paying physicians, advancing officials' long-running efforts to shift financial incentives toward primary care and prevention instead of costly procedures. Trump officials are also seeking potential alternatives to the billing code system. The current procedural terminology, or CPT, which is owned and operated by the American Medical Association, which is the nation's largest physician lobbying organization. The system has long determined how much reimbursement physicians and other healthcare practitioners receive for certain services. The coding system tends to reward healthcare providers for surgeries and other costly procedures. It has been accused of steering physicians into lucrative specialties, reinforcing a healthcare system that pays more to treat diseases than prevent them. Efforts at change have met fierce resistance from lobbyists, with billions of dollars at stake from even small tweaks to the existing formula. There are also major technical challenges when designing new payment models for the U.S. health system, officials have said. Health Secretary Robert F. Kennedy Jr. and his aides have spent about 2 years privately discussing plans for shifting away from the current system, a move cheered by some public health advocates and some Democrats who agree that the existing model is flawed. Kennedy, who built his public profile by harnessing dissatisfaction with entrenched medical interests and other Trump officials, has sought to tout Republican efforts to combat healthcare frustrations ahead of this fall's midterm elections. In interviews, administration officials said they wanted Tuesday's announcement to be a strong signal for outside experts to work with them on overhauling the system or devising a new one. Financial incentives are different in other countries where more physicians go into primary care and health outcomes are better. White House aides are interested in what alternatives we have to this monopoly, said one White House official, speaking on the condition of anonymity. We have concerns about the AMA's outsized influence over setting payment rates, which could be a conflict of interest. Experts have argued that shifting more payment toward primary care would ultimately boost preventive screenings and other options less lucrative for physicians and specialty procedures. Many also want more oversight of how the AMA sets payments and charges licensing fees for use of its CPT codes. This is promising, said Miriam Laugesen, an associate professor at Columbia University's Mailman School of Public Health and the author of Fixing Medical Prices, How Physicians Are Paid. She noted that the billing codes generate more than $300 million per year in royalties for the AMA, based on recent data, and that America's complex system adds layers of bureaucracy, middlemen, and bills that patients cannot decipher. Other countries use open source coding. It's fair to ask whether the public is getting value for that money, said Laugesen. The administration's request for information was issued by the Centers for Medicare and Medicaid Services, which oversees the Medicare program, as part of a broader payment proposal. The administration would still need to go through a lengthy regulatory process before any changes to Medicare payment become law. The AMA did not immediately respond to questions about the administration's interest in overhauling Medicare payments. The lobbying group has defended its role in the current payment system, saying that its codes are developed using a rigorous and transparent process and are updated regularly to reflect current clinical practice and innovation in medicine. The AMA, which represents more than 250,000 physicians, oversees a panel of several dozen physicians known as the AMA Specialty Society RVS Update Committee, more commonly referred to as the RUC, who study the resources needed for each medical service and issue recommendations to the federal government. While those recommendations are not binding, federal officials overwhelmingly accept them and use them to set reimbursement for doctors' duties. The panel's recommendations have historically been skewed by misleading estimates of how physicians spend their time, according to a 2013 Washington Post investigation. For instance, the Post found that the group repeatedly inflated the amount of time a doctor needed to perform a procedure. The AMA also collects millions of dollars in revenue from its work to develop and recommend billing codes, with the group conducting trainings, selling books, and charging royalties. Kennedy's defenders have said that his interest in changing physician payments reflects his willingness to take on the medical establishment. Unlike other aspects of his agenda, such as his efforts to reduce the number of vaccines administered to children, he has found common cause with some of his critics in Congress and across public health on this front. Quoting, a secretive committee run by the American Medical Association has played an outsized role in recommending the relative values of physician services, and it has overwhelmingly recommended that specialty services are worth a whole lot more than primary care. Senator Elizabeth Warren, Democrat of Massachusetts, said in an April 2024 hearing on Medicare payment changes. Senator Bill Cassidy, Republican of Louisiana, is chairman of the Senate's Health Committee. He has also pressed the AMA on how the lobbying group devises codes that are used to bill for medical procedures and services, fees associated with that work, and the organization's broader agenda. Larry Levitt, an executive vice president at KFF, a nonpartisan healthcare research and polling organization, said the proposal is one of a handful of areas where he sees the Trump administration pursuing changes that could strengthen the healthcare system. This is an example, like with price transparency, where the administration's willingness to take on the medical establishment could improve the healthcare system, Levitt said. But it comes side by side with big spending cuts and misinformation counter to established science. And that actually is the end of the article, ladies and gentlemen. Please have a wonderful day today and stay cool. Until next week, this is Bill. Bye-bye.
2: Authorities investigate Taco Bell and lettuce as cyclist borealis outbreak surges. Federal and state health officials are investigating whether Taco Bell restaurants played a role in one of the largest U.S. outbreaks of a gastrointestinal illness caused by a parasite that contaminates fresh produce, according to two individuals familiar with the investigation. The two individuals spoke on the condition of anonymity because the investigation is ongoing into the outbreak of the infection, which can cause days of diarrhea and has sickened more than 4,000, mostly in southeastern Michigan and some surrounding areas. The Centers for Disease Control and Prevention said Tuesday that investigators have identified a likely epidemiological link among cyclosporiasis cases in at least four Midwestern states, Michigan, Ohio, West Virginia, and Kentucky, marking the agency's clearest public indication yet that many of the illnesses are connected by a common source. Cases have been identified in at least 34 states, and additional confirmed illnesses could continue to increase through the end of August, officials said. But CDC and Food and Drug Administration officials did not discuss whether any restaurant chains are part of the investigation during a media briefing Tuesday. Don Prater, the FDA's acting deputy commissioner for food, said officials are aware of Michigan identifying leafy lettuce as a leading suspected outbreak source. What I can say at this point is that we are continuing our traceback investigation on multiple produce items, including the lettuce, he said. Federal officials said they have not confirmed a specific food source or produce grower or supplier responsible for the outbreak of cyclosporiasis that has hospitalized more than 140 people. Public health officials say there could be multiple culprits among multiple outbreaks. Federal officials urged consumers to follow safe food handling practices, including washing hands and any fresh produce, thoroughly under running water before eating, cutting, or cooking to reduce the risk of infection. In Michigan, notices posted at some Detroit-era Taco Bell restaurants last week told customers the chain was currently unable to sell lettuce, cilantro onion, pico de gallo, and guacamole due to a nationwide recall, according to media reports. Taco Bell Corporation said it will continue to monitor the situation and follow the guidance of health authorities. "The health and safety of our guests is our top priority," the company said. Public health officials have not confirmed a link to Taco Bell or any specific ingredient, supplier, restaurant, or retailer. While authorities continue their broader review, Taco Bell has voluntarily and temporarily removed limited ingredients at select restaurants as a precautionary measure. Michigan, which has been the hardest hit and reporting hundreds of cases daily, now has more than 3,300 as of Tuesday, has said leafy lettuce is the leading suspected source, based on interviews with more than 1,000 patients. While the investigation is ongoing, current results point to lettuce or salad greens as a potential source for this outbreak, although other food items cannot be completely ruled out, the department said in a press release Monday. "Although we do not have a definite product identified as the source of the outbreak, we want to let Michiganders know that we have learned so far that they can take steps to protect their families," Natasha Begdarasian, Michigan's chief medical executive, said in a statement. Early information has shown lettuce as a common product that regularly comes up during the investigation, she said. The CDC issued a national health alert Tuesday to clinicians and public health officials, urging them to consider cyclosporiasis in patients with prolonged gastrointestinal illness and to specifically request testing because the parasite is not usually included in routine testing for such illnesses. States are continuing to report an unusually high number of cyclosporiasis cases, said Gwen Biggerstaff, deputy director of the CDC's Division of Foodborne, Waterborne, and Environmental Diseases. Cyclospora is a parasite that infects the intestines and usually causes watery diarrhea with frequent and sometimes explosive bowel movements, according to the CDC. It is often contracted by eating or drinking something contaminated with the parasite. It is not transmitted human to human. Not everyone who gets infected experiences symptoms. One person familiar with a national investigation said Taco Bell's decision to remove several fresh ingredients from some restaurants was an appropriate precaution. "It's good the chain has already voluntarily stopped serving a number of items," the individual said. Some people who became ill told investigators they had eaten at Taco Bell, the person said, but others who became sick had not eaten there, suggesting the outbreak extends beyond the chain. Although the CDC last year reduced active surveillance for cyclospora because funding for food safety had not been maintained over the last several years, officials said that has not affected the current investigation, because the parasite remains nationally reportable to a separate database. Outbreak investigations rely on state case reports, interviews, and traceback efforts. "What people eat, where they might have been, and where they've gone, and the time period before they got sick, and where they live, and where they went," Biggerstaff said in describing the investigation. "That is combined with laboratory data and DNA data, and working with the FDA to figure out how we can trace back that the items that are at the places where people eat in the foods that they reported. So those are the data that we're pulling together to find a signal connecting the cases." Public health officials say federal funding cuts in the past year, as well as hiring freezes and staff retirements at the federal health agencies and state and local health departments, have had a greater impact by leaving fewer personnel to respond. "In 2026, public health is doing so much more with far fewer resources," said Michigan's Begdasarian. "Our data systems are old. We are chronically understaffed. And in 2026, look at all of the different things that public health is juggling," she said. "That includes monitoring travelers returning from countries with Ebola cases, preparing for World Cup games, and addressing the growing measles outbreak, and a resurgence in other vaccine-preventable diseases," she said. "And now we've got this massive outbreak of cyclospora. Folks need to understand the cost of not having a robust public health system." Cyclospora is one of the hardest foodborne pathogens to trace to its source, there's a delay between when people consume the parasite that causes the infection and when symptoms appear, making it difficult for those who become ill to remember what they ate to identify the problem. Public health officials say cases are likely to be undercounted because some people recover without medical care and are not tested. The CDC's Biggerstaff said the pathogen is also difficult to trace because investigators lack the rapid DNA fingerprinting tools available for many bacterial outbreaks, forcing them to rely on genetic testing that is not as fast and precise. That is why cyclosporiasis investigations generally take longer to link cases to each other and identify a potential source, she said. And in some cases, a specific source may never be identified. Cyclosporiasis cases are reported year-round in the United States, but are most common during the spring and summer months, with the season generally spanning between May 1st through August 31st. In the U.S., past outbreaks have been linked to various types of fresh produce, such as basil, raspberries, mixed salad, cilantro, and snow peas. The unusual national rise this year is being driven largely by several states reporting higher than average numbers of cases, while others say their totals remain near seasonal norms. Michigan, for example, typically reports 40 to 50 cases of cyclosporiasis annually. Case counts on the CDC's webpage lag several weeks behind state figures because some states report probable and confirmed cases. Some states delay sending information until case investigations are completed. As of Tuesday, the CDC said it has received reports of 1,645 lab-confirmed cases of the disease acquired domestically, but the agency is aware of more than 5,100 additional reports that require further analysis, Biggerstaff said. This is much, much higher than what we've seen last year or the year before, she said. Biggerstaff said there are a lot of cases that are not accounted for as part of the multi-state outbreak and part of additional other investigations, she said. Fatal ice shooting has Maine City on edge. Tomorrow, it could be someone else. In Biddeford, Maine, the woman stood in a hallway of her apartment building, pressing her hands up against a window as she took in a scene of unfathomable violence. The white Kia her partner had been driving was angled against a curb, its windshield pierced with bullets. "Mi amor! Mi amor!" she cried. His lifeless body was lying in the street. When she and her 3-year-old daughter went outside, she dropped to her knees and sobbed, witnesses said. Her partner, 25-year-old Johan Sebastian Duran Guerrero, a Colombian citizen, was fatally shot by an Immigration and Customs Enforcement officer Monday morning on the block where the couple lives in this small city in southern Maine, the second deadly shooting by ICE in less than a week. The violence left many in Biddeford in shock and prompted renewed outrage over ICE's tactics as the agency looks to accelerate deportations nationwide. As the Trump administration sought to contain the fallout from the recent shootings, ICE temporarily instructed officers to refrain from making traffic stop arrests in most cases. ICE enforcement and removal officers appeared to be looking for someone else. They were conducting surveillance at the last known address of an undocumented immigrant who was subject to a final deportation order, an agency spokesperson said. But Duran was not the person they were looking for, Senator Angus King, independent of Maine, said in several interviews. Still, ICE officers tried to stop his car as it departed the apartment building. The vehicle attempted to flee the scene, and fearing for public safety, an officer discharged his weapon, an ICE spokesperson said. The sequence of events is now under investigation by the FBI and state authorities. The ICE personnel involved in the incident were not equipped with body cameras, members of Maine's congressional delegation said. Duran entered the United States via the southern border in September 2023, a Department of Homeland Security spokesperson said in a statement, and received work authorization in May 2025. He was likely able to work while seeking asylum, an immigration lawyer who reviewed the DHS statement, said. He worked hard to provide for his family, friends said, taking jobs as a cleaner and making food deliveries. Duran and his family had just celebrated his daughter's third birthday, according to a post on his Facebook page. I love you, my beautiful princess, he wrote. Valerie Brinkman, who lives in the same apartment building as Duran and his family, said she was in her kitchen when she heard gunshots Monday morning. When she went outside, she saw the white Kia driving in a circle at the intersection and heard officers order the driver to stay in the car. Duran's partner was in their apartment at the time of the shooting, Brinkman said. Brinkman watched as the woman walked into the hallway of their building and saw the unfolding scene out the window. Mary Hayes, a retiree who lives in the neighborhood, went outside as soon as she heard about the incident. She said she saw Duran's partner drop to her knees, racked by sobs. The couple's daughter stood nearby, she said, a pink backpack on the ground. If anybody with a heartbeat stood there and heard it, and it didn't bring tears to your eyes, then I don't know what kind of person you are, Hayes said. I've never seen pain like that before. Hayes was upset by the way officers seemed to casually walk away from the scene, just like they ordered Dunkin' Donuts, she said. She blamed ICE's tactics for Duran's death. He died needlessly, she said. DHS and ICE did not immediately respond to requests for comment on the witnesses' accounts. Duran's friends and neighbors were reeling from the shock of his sudden death. At the unit where Duran and his family lived, Jonathan Ramirez, a friend and fellow Colombian, answered the door reluctantly on Tuesday, saying he was afraid of what could happen to him or others after the fatal shooting. Duran came to the U.S. to get ahead and support his family, Ramirez said. If they killed him, just imagine, Ramirez said. Yesterday it was him, tomorrow it could be someone else. A couple from Venezuela who also lived in the building described Duran as a caring father. The couple, who spoke on the condition of anonymity out of concerns for their safety, said they had lived in the area for 3 years after migrating from Venezuela in 2023, joining a small community of Hispanic immigrants in quiet coastal Biddeford. They had never felt unsafe before the shooting, they said. Now, they were planning to leave. Duran grew up in Bucaramanga, a mountainous city of about 600,000 people in north-central Colombia, in a middle-class neighborhood where the homes were built close together. Just past 7 a.m. on Monday, a public holiday in Colombia, neighbors woke to his mother's screams. It can't be. It can't be, Dora Guerrero wailed, a neighbor recalled. I'd give my life for my son. Why did they shoot him? The neighbor said she heard her cry. Hours later, the parents flew to Bogota, hoping to meet with representatives from the U.S. Embassy to coordinate the repatriation of their son's body, said Duran's sister, Angie Duran Guerrero, 32. In an interview with Colombian TV news program Noticias Carasol, Omar Duran said his son was a hardworking, loving father. He was a good son, he said, his voice cracking. They've caused us an enormous pain with what they've done, he added, with this unjust death. On Tuesday night, a few dozen relatives and neighbors gathered at the family's home to pray the rosary, holding white candles as they sang the Hail Mary. The lights were off in the home on the second floor, where Duran's parents lived. All that could be heard was the barking of Draco, the bulldog that Duran had left behind 3 years ago, when, with his daughter just a few months old, he and his partner decided to move to the U.S. A relative had helped him with a job offer in Maine, neighbors said. He worked in the early mornings cleaning a veterinary office and making food deliveries in the afternoon. Juan Camillo Bayona Chacon, one of the neighbors at the vigil, said some of his first memories were spent playing in the neighborhood with Duran. They rode bikes, played soccer and hide-and-seek,
3: and made tamales, Bayona said. Durant's father worked selling truck tires, and Dora Guerrero cared for her three children at home. Before he left Colombia, Duran worked for a window business and served in the Colombian military, his sister said. His dream was to give his daughter a better future, said Christian Hoya, another childhood friend. It was the American dream, and now it's no longer a dream. Biddeford Mayor Liam LaFontaine said he learned of the shooting early Monday morning through a call from the city's police department. Local police set up a perimeter after a shooting, LaFontaine said, but were not informed of the ICE operation ahead of time. LaFontaine said he was heartened that state agencies, including the Office of Maine's Attorney General, would be involved in the investigation along with federal authorities. After DHS agents killed two Americans in Minnesota in January, it took more than 5 months for the Justice Department to share evidence with local prosecutors. Late Monday night, LaFontaine went to the intersection where Duran was killed, a residential area on the outskirts of downtown Biddeford. Small groups of people arrived at what had become a makeshift memorial. There were almost 100 candles lit in the darkness, LaFontaine said, and bouquets of flowers placed on the sidewalk. On Tuesday, a small group of anti-ICE protesters gathered at the scene, with passing drivers honking support and occasionally shouting opposition. Gracelyn Kilpatrick, who earlier had been holding an upside-down American flag to signal a country in distress, handed out pizza as the evening arrived. Kilpatrick, 36, said she worries someone might remove or deface the makeshift memorial if it is left unattended. And with that, we wrap up this Wednesday's Washington Post. Tripp and Bill and I will be back next week. Take care until then.

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2: Welcome to the reading of the New York Times for Thursday, July 2nd, 2026. As a reminder, Radio Eye is a reading service intended for people who are blind or have other disabilities that make it difficult to read printed material. Your reader for today is Scott Johnson. We start today's reading with the Merriam-Webster word of the day. Today's word is sagacious. Sagacious. Someone or something described as sagacious has or shows an ability to understand difficult ideas and situations and to make good decisions. Sagacious may be considered a formal synonym of wise and discerning. Student reviews paint the writing professor as a sagacious mentor and a compassionate teacher. Front page headlines from today's print edition, national print edition of the New York Times. Trump businesses reaped $2 billion, 2025 filings show. Windfall in sales of crypto and a deal with the UAE. A long line of rich leaders, but never one like this. Facing deportation, sexual abuser gets pardon. U.S. officials criticize Minnesota decision. Freshly home, deportees die as quakes hit. Letters show founding father secretly tried to avert revolt. Our first story today is headlined, Trump pulled in at least $2 billion after returning to the White House. It's by Ben Protes, Andrea Fuller, Eric Lipton, and David Yaffe Bellany. Ben Protes and Eric Lipton cover the Trump Organization. Andrea Fuller is a reporter specializing in data analysis. David Yaffe Bellany covers cryptocurrencies. President Trump reaped a stunning windfall in his first year back in the White House, including about $1.4 billion from his family's cryptocurrency businesses, a new filing shows. All told, the president pulled in at least $2.2 billion, a figure that includes other parts of his vast holdings.

0: This service is intended solely for individuals who cannot read conventional print due to a disability. Ineligible listeners risk infringing on copyright laws, and KPBS Radio Reading Service is not responsible for any violations that may occur. Our service may not be redistributed without our written consent. If you agree to these conditions, please continue listening.
1: In foreign policy and private enterprise. Mr. Trump also collected hundreds of millions of dollars from sales of his $Trump meme coin and World Liberty's sale of its own digital tokens. The results, detailed in Mr. Trump's mandatory financial disclosure report for 2025 and released on Tuesday, pulled back the curtain on the president's business operations. His crypto ventures, the report shows, are now some of his most lucrative enterprises, a remarkable turnabout for a man who once slammed crypto as a haven for drug dealers and scammers. The president's finances, which had been something of a mystery, highlight a conflict in his crypto business. Mr. Trump is a major crypto industry operator and its top policymaker. It is hardly the only issue to arise from having a businessman serve as president. The president's family business, the Trump Organization, has also capitalized on Mr. Trump's popularity in certain parts of the world, licensing the Trump name to properties in countries that are crucial to U.S. foreign policy interests, including Saudi Arabia and Qatar. Those two deals alone generated more than $14 million for Mr. Trump last year, the filing shows. Mr. Trump brushed aside a question over concerns about a conflict of interest while speaking to reporters on Wednesday morning after the disclosure was released. I never speak to any of the people that run the money, Mr. Trump said. You know why I'm profiting? Because the stock market is going up, he added. However, the New York Times recently reported that he meets with his financial advisors once a year for an update on his accounts. Regardless, the stock market's movements do not explain the bulk of his financial haul in 2025, including the UAE investment in World Liberty Financial or the licensing deals. Although the report released on Tuesday offered revenue figures for Mr. Trump's crypto and real estate ventures, it did not reveal whether all of the businesses returned a profit or a loss, which is consistent with his previous filings. The report also offers little clarity on the president's net worth, much of which is tied to estimated property values and the fluctuating paper worth of crypto assets and his stock portfolio. For his largest assets, including cryptocurrency and real estate, Mr. Trump reported a minimum valuation of $50 million with no upper limit. The president's shares in his own publicly traded social media company, Trump Media and Technology Group, are worth about $875 million, according to other public filings, representing one of the single greatest sources of the president's net worth. Those shares have plummeted over the last year, eroding some of his net worth. But it was Mr. Trump's crypto business that proved to be a top revenue stream. Once an outspoken skeptic of crypto, Mr. Trump embraced the industry on the campaign trail in 2024 and started a series of ventures that have reaped enormous sums. With his three sons, he helped create World Liberty, a crypto firm that sells a digital currency called $WLFI. Last year, World Liberty marketed its coin to investors around the world, with 75% of each sale allocated to a Trump business entity after the deduction of certain expenses, guaranteeing the president would make money even if the value of the token declined. The president received about $500 million from those sales last year, according to the filing, compared with $57 million in 2024. World Liberty enriched the Trump family in other ways as well. In January 2025, days before Mr. Trump's inauguration, an investment firm tied to the government of the UAE bought a 49% stake

0: in world liberty, raising a slew of ethical concerns. Soon, the Emiratis struck a deal with the Trump administration over the objections of some national security officials for the export of valuable computer chips that power artificial intelligence. The filing released on Tuesday did not explicitly refer to the deal, but it mentioned unnamed investments that generated more than $200 million for Mr. Trump. The other major source of Mr. Trump's crypto wealth was his meme coin, a novelty currency known as $Trump that he started selling days before his inauguration. He earned more than $600 million from sales of the coin, according to the filing. The coin's price shot up briefly before plummeting, with its price recently hovering around $1.67, a roughly 80% drop from a year ago. The Trump family also continued to pull in chunks of money from real estate branding deals, the new report showed, including some in the Middle East that generated a minimum of $35 million in revenue last year. Deals in Vietnam and Romania, as well as older ones in India, Turkey, and Indonesia, combined to bring in at least another $20 million. And the president's major real estate holdings in the United States, like Trump National Golf Club near Miami, pulled in $122 million in revenue, while his Mar-a-Lago club generated a total of $77 million for him, the report said. Now that Mr. Trump is flush with cash, and now that he has eliminated some of his long-running legal problems, he has reduced the liabilities on his balance sheet, including after an appeals court overturned a nearly half-billion-dollar legal judgment stemming from a civil fraud case in New York. The disclosure report shows that Mr. Trump still owes more than $50 million to the writer E. Jean Carroll, who accused him of sexually abusing and defaming her. The Supreme Court on Monday declined the president's request to review one of the judgments Ms. Carroll secured against him. The financial disclosure captured several other legal wins for Mr. Trump, including payouts he collected from media and technology giants like ABC News, Paramount, and Meta. ABC settled a defamation lawsuit, while Paramount agreed to pay him over the editing of an interview on the CBS News program 60 Minutes. Meta settled a lawsuit he filed over the suspension of his Facebook and Instagram accounts after the January 6, 2021 riot at the Capitol. The disclosure also captured gains in Mr. Trump's investments in the financial markets. While these numbers appear in wide ranges, making it difficult to decipher meaningful trends or specific amounts, they suggest that Mr. Trump continues to get richer as president. At the end of last year, the disclosure shows, he held investment assets of at least $857 million, compared with a minimum reported value of $236 million the year prior.
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0: We continue with a story headlined, Trump's Money-Making Run, Unrivaled in Presidential History. It's by Eric Lipton, reporting from Washington. President Lyndon B. Johnson's wife owned a profitable radio station. George W. Bush was on the board of an oil company while his father was in the White House. And Hunter Biden was paid by a Ukrainian natural gas company while his father was vice president. But never in American history has there been anything like Donald J. Trump, a president who, in his first year back in office, has collected about $1.4 billion in new revenues from cryptocurrency businesses that directly benefited from his actions as president, a financial disclosure report made public on Tuesday shows. Overall, Mr. Trump's revenue in 2025 jumped to at least $2.2 billion, compared with a minimum of $622 million in 2024 before he returned to office. "It is completely unprecedented," said Megan Gorman, a tax attorney and the author of a recent book, All the President's Money, that studied the history of presidential wealth dating back 250 years. "Generally, throughout history," Ms. Gorman and other historians said, "American presidents have taken actions to try to separate themselves from corporate entanglements that might create conflicts. Public office, if anything, was a source of debt, not a source of revenue," said Lindsay M. Chervinsky, a historian and the executive director of the George Washington Presidential Library at Mount Vernon. "Mr. Trump and his family have done the opposite, creating new business ventures that are profiting from actions Mr. Trump has taken since he returned to the White House. Those include the pardon Mr. Trump issued in October to Changpeng Zhao, the richest man in crypto, who founded the company Binance, which has been a critical business partner to the Trump family's own crypto venture. They also include legislation that Mr. Trump signed last July to promote a form of cryptocurrency called stablecoins, 4 months after his family-backed firm introduced its own stablecoin. In many ways," Ms. Gorman said, "his acts are, quote, a betrayal of the American social contract that those who lead the country prioritize country over self, a promise that goes back to George Washington," unquote. The White House and Trump family have repeatedly dismissed any questions about the president's money-making while in office, arguing that Mr. Trump's two oldest sons, Eric Trump and Donald Trump Jr., run the family business operations, and that, as a result, there are no conflicts of interest. "President Trump only acts in the best interests of the American public," Anna Kelly, a White House spokeswoman, said in late May when asked about profit-making stock purchases made on behalf of Mr. Trump in companies like Dell Technologies since he returned to office. Quote, "Which is why they overwhelmingly re-elected him to this office, despite years of lies and false accusations against him and his businesses from the fake news media," unquote. The bulk of the new revenue for Mr. Trump comes from the cryptocurrency industry, which the family aggressively moved into starting in late 2024, just as Mr. Trump was about to be reelected to his second term. Mr. Trump served as a co-founder of his family's crypto firm, World Liberty Financial. That business has now generated $799 million for the president. The financial disclosure made public on Tuesday shows, a significant share of which came from a payment from the government of the United Arab Emirates, which bought a stake in the company. 3 days before Mr. Trump was inaugurated, he separately helped launch a meme coin, $Trump, a kind of collectible version of a crypto token. That business has generated another $636 million for Mr. Trump, the disclosure shows, equal to slightly more than the entire amount of money Mr. Trump made from all his other business operations worldwide in 2024. In his meme coin business, or rather his meme coin business directly benefited from a February 2025 statement from the Securities and Exchange Commission notifying the industry that such tokens would no longer be subject to the agency's oversight, reversing the position taken by the agency's chairman during the Biden administration. Real estate deals with a Saudi Arabia-backed developer, including one that involves the Saudi government, have also brought tens of millions of dollars in new revenues to Mr. Trump and his sons, as have real estate deals in other parts of the world, including Vietnam and Romania. This does not include business endeavors by Mr. Trump's sons, like recent investments in military contractors, or predictions market companies, or companies pursuing billions of dollars of federal assistance to build mines that supply critical minerals, all of which stand to generate new profits for the Trump family, but not Mr. Trump directly. When Mr. Trump arrived for his first term in Washington in 2017, he and his family agreed not to do any new international business deals, aware that it might leave them vulnerable to allegations that they were benefiting from Mr. Trump's presence in the White House. Even with that, there were questions about conflicts as a result of foreign government visits and lobbyists spending at Trump hotels and his family's other venues. Upon his re-election, the Trump family has been unapologetic about its aggressive pursuit of profits. The first term, we did everything imaginable to avoid any appearance of impropriety, and frankly, we got crushed anyway, Eric Trump said in late 2024, shortly before the election, contending that the presidency had cost his father, quote, an absolute fortune, unquote. Eric Trump added, we can't just sit out in perpetuity, and I won't. Mr. Trump's sons do run the business operations, and legally, they control trusts that were set up after Mr. Trump's first election that collect the revenues from the business operations. But the president is the beneficiary of these trusts, so he still profits from the business deals. By contrast, most former presidents in modern times have sold off businesses that they owned or even held stakes in, as well as individual stock holdings. George W. Bush, for example, sold his stake in the Texas Rangers baseball team before his election, while Jimmy Carter turned over operation of his peanut farm to an independent trustee. Presidential historians said they could identify no other president in American history who entered into new business enterprises just before moving into the White House and then continued to personally profit from them during his term. Instead, they cited examples of efforts to avoid potential conflicts. President Warren G. Harding continued to own an Ohio newspaper while he was in office, but it had been in his family for nearly four decades, and after questions were raised about the investment, he agreed to sell the paper shortly before his death in 1923. After President John F. Kennedy was assassinated and Lyndon Johnson moved into the White House, his wife, Lady Bird Johnson, transferred her radio and television stations into a trust controlled by an outside lawyer and station executive, said Mark K. Updegrove, chief executive of the LBJ Foundation and a presidential historian. Presidents have worked assiduously to show they are not connected to anything that could in any way compromise their decision-making or leverage their public virtue, said Jeffrey A. Engel, the director of the Center for Presidential History at Southern Methodist University. Quote, the Trump White House seems to go in the opposite direction, that if we do so much of it, people will not think anything about it is weird, unquote. Even when children or siblings of presidents have pursued business deals, relatively minor in scale compared with the endeavors that have directly brought Mr. Trump money in the last year, these episodes have generated intense media attention and public backlash. Examples include Billy Beer, the brand endorsed by Carter's brother, and James Roosevelt, the son of Franklin D. Roosevelt, who was a part owner of an insurance company that sold policies for American operations and government agencies, even as he worked as an advisor to his father. After the Saturday Evening Post and the New York Times wrote prominent pieces about James Roosevelt's insurance business, it became known as the Jimmy's Got It scandal, forcing the president's son to leave his government post. Historians said that what is happening with Mr. Trump and his family actions appear to be disconnected from his legacy of sensitivity to such appearances. Case in point, Jared Kushner serves as a Middle East foreign policy advisor to Mr. Trump, his father-in-law, while his private equity firm has collected billions of dollars from Middle Eastern sovereign wealth funds. It is the openness, the flagrant nature of what they are doing, almost with pride, cashing in on the office itself, Mr. Updegrove said. That's what makes it dramatically different. Now a story headlined, Minnesota Pardons Sexual Abuser Who Was Set to Be Deported. It's by Hamed Aliaziz, Ernesto Londoño, and Amy Chin. A three-person Minnesota panel, including Governor Tim Walz, granted a pardon to an immigrant convicted of sexually abusing a child, drawing accusations that he and other Democrats are impeding federal efforts to expel dangerous foreign criminals eligible for deportation. The Minnesota Board of Pardons granted the reprieve on June 10th to Tu Lue Vang, 42, who came to the United States as a child and was set to be deported to Laos imminently. Mr. Vang had submitted a letter to the board expressing regret for the actions that led to his 2005 conviction and said a pardon could help him stay in the country with his wife and six children. Mr. Vang's victim, who was 10 when the abuse began, also submitted a letter supporting the pardon. Mr. Vang pleaded guilty to first-degree criminal sexual conduct in a plea deal that spared him from serving time in prison. The pardon effectively wiped clean Mr. Vang's criminal record, providing him with an avenue to fight deportation. Trump administration officials criticized the pardon, denouncing Mr. Walz and other Democratic leaders in the state. The other two members of the pardon board are Attorney General Keith Ellison and the state's Chief Supreme Court Justice Natalie Hudson. These are the criminal illegal aliens he and his Minnesota sanctuary politicians are protecting, Lauren Biss, a spokeswoman for the Department of Homeland Security, which oversees immigration enforcement, said of Mr. Walz in a statement. Tu Lue Vang lost his legal status following his conviction for repeatedly sexually assaulting a 10-year-old girl, Ms. Biss said, confirming that the pardon would remove the criminal sexual conduct conviction underlying Mr. Vang's removal order. In response to a request for comment, Mr. Walz's office pointed to the letter the victim provided the board and said such pleas for clemency carry significant weight. Mr. Walz was the Democratic vice presidential nominee in 2024 and has been a frequent target of the Trump White House, especially over immigration. The Minnesota Board of Pardons made a unanimous decision to grant Tu Vang this pardon after an exhaustive process which included a statement of support for the pardon from the victim, a recommendation to grant the pardon from the Clemency Review Commission, and a large number of community support letters, Mr. Ellison's office said in a statement to the New York Times. It noted President Trump's own expansive use of executive pardon power. Mr. Hudson declined to comment for this article, Ms. Hudson, rather. During the pardon hearing, she explained her decision to vote in favor, saying that, quote, we've seen some evidence here of rehabilitation, but obviously the victim's statement here is very significant for me, unquote. Mr. Vang declined a request for comment sent through a lawyer. The board's decision provides a new line of attack by the Trump administration against Minnesota leaders who have served as a foil in the president's battle against Democratic states on a variety of fronts, including immigration. The state was the site of an immigration crackdown that led to the arrests of thousands and the fatal shootings by federal agents of two Americans. Democratic governors have long faced scrutiny for pardoning immigrants with criminal records who have served their sentences in an effort to slow or halt their deportations. They often weigh a number of factors as part of their decision, including the severity of the crime. Mr. Vang's situation is notable in that it involves a sex offense against a child, a type of crime that is widely reviled. Pardons granted by state officials can help immigrants fight a deportation order, but do not guarantee they will remain in the country or attain legal status. They highlight the difficult decisions Democratic governors face in drawing the line between who deserves to remain in the country and who does not. The process of applying for a pardon is often time-consuming and expensive. But experts say more immigrants are seeking this avenue as the Trump administration has stepped up efforts to expel criminals, including those who have green cards or have been in the country for decades. Of the more than 400 applications received in Minnesota from March 2025 to June 2026, around 67, or 16%, mentioned immigration as a reason for seeking a pardon, according to data provided by Minnesota's Clemency Review Commission. Last year, the board granted 121 pardon applications and denied 14. So far this year, it has granted 83 and rejected 5. Mr. Walls and other members of the Minnesota Pardon Board have stressed that the threat of removal is one factor among many that they consider, and have rejected others seeking relief from deportation. So far this year, the board has denied at least 4 pardons to people convicted of sex crimes, 3 of whom were facing deportation. On the same day Mr. Vang received a pardon, the board denied clemency to another man who was facing deportation to Laos. They deemed him insufficiently remorseful for his past convictions, which included participating in the group rape of a 12-year-old girl. Look, in this country, I am the most outspoken critic of what's happening around immigration because it's absolutely outrageous, Mr. Walls said during the hearing before voting to deny the pardon. Quote, but it doesn't change the fact of the situation that we're in and the accountability on this act, unquote. Mr. Ellison added that he had never voted in favor of a petition for the sole purpose of saving somebody from deportation. What I need to look at is, would I grant this no matter what the federal government decides to do? Mr. Ellison said to the applicant. And in your situation, I cannot. According to Mr. Vang's pardon application, he was born in a refugee camp in Thailand in 1983. Court documents show that he was admitted to the United States as a refugee in 1994 when he was a child, and became a permanent resident soon afterward. He eventually settled in Minnesota with his family. In doing so, they joined a large community in Minnesota of Hmong, many of whom supported the CIA during the secret war against the communists in Laos. Mr. Vang was around 18 when he first began abusing the girl, who was then 10 years old. Mr. Vang initially tried to defend his actions upon his arrest in 2005. When a detective interviewed Mr. Vang, he acknowledged having had sexual contact with the girl and called it a minor thing, according to a criminal complaint. Mr. Vang blamed cultural norms in Thailand, according to the complaint. The conviction led immigration officials to seek his deportation, and an immigration judge ordered him removed in 2006. But because Laos refused to accept deportees in large numbers, many ethnic Laotians and Hmong, including Mr. Vang, were allowed to remain in the United States on supervised release. That changed early last year when Mr. Trump returned to office, and Laos began to accept many of these stateless deportees with decades-old removal orders. Hundreds of people have since been deported to Laos. In December, immigration authorities detained Mr. Vang as part of what the Trump administration has called Operation Metro Surge in Minnesota. According to his pardon application, Mr. Vang has held various jobs, including as a custodian at a Minnesota-based wholesale company. After his conviction, court records show that Mr. Vang did not commit any further serious crimes, apart from petty traffic violations. In Mr. Vang's pardon application, filed last year, he pointed to these decades as evidence of his rehabilitation, arguing that he had taken, quote, full responsibility for the mistakes I made in the past, unquote. The shame and regret I carry, especially as my children have grown older and learned about my past, run deep, he wrote. If it were possible to undo what happened, I would do so without hesitation. He said he had no surviving relatives in Laos. The Minnesota Clemency Review Commission, which includes 9 members, voted to approve Mr. Vang's petition in April. 4 members voted in favor, 2 voted against, and 3 were absent. The board takes the commission's review into account, but it has the ultimate authority to grant or deny pardons. Mr. Vang's victim submitted an unsigned statement asking the board to grant the pardon. What happened to me was wrong, but I have had many years to think about this, she wrote. I have made peace with it. I forgive him. The Ramsey County Attorney's Office, which handled Mr. Vang's prosecution, had opposed a pardon. Tammy McConkie, an official at the office, wrote that Mr. Vang had received a lenient sentence of 30 years probation, in part because the victim in the case, who was then 12, quote, was experiencing pressure from her family to not cooperate, unquote. Susan Gertner, who led the Ramsey County Attorney's Office when Mr. Vang was sentenced, said prosecutors often feel compelled to offer plea deals that involve little or no prison time in cases where a victim is reluctant to cooperate. That difficult choice presents itself more frequently in cases where there is a young victim and the family is putting pressure on that young victim, said Ms. Gertner, who ran for office as a Democrat. Quote, it's not hard to imagine a 12-year-old not being able to resist that kind of family pressure, unquote. Ms. Gertner called Mr. Vang's pardon unusual, given the seriousness of the offense and the fact that the defendant did not receive significant consequences after he pled guilty. That's a quote. Now a story headlined, Killed by the Venezuelan Quakes Just Hours After Being Deported from U.S. It's by Luis Ferre Sadruni and Patricia Sulbaran. The plane carrying 146 Venezuelans deported from the United States arrived at Venezuela's main airport last Wednesday, just 8 hours before the ground began to violently shake. Venezuelan officials welcomed the deportees, 120 men, 19 women, and 7 children, and recorded carefully staged videos celebrating their arrival after spending weeks in U.S. detention centers. Most, if not all, were then ferried away from the cameras to a state-run holding facility, where they settled into bunk beds and were told they would be released the next day after being processed, 2 deportees told the New York Times. But as the sun began to set, the building started to sway, and what was supposed to be a bittersweet homecoming turned into one of the countless devastating tragedies to emerge from the back-to-back earthquakes that ravaged Venezuela last week. Inside, the deportees screamed and scratched.
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Welcome. You are listening to Aftersight. This recording is intended solely for individuals who are blind or have low vision. Thank you for joining us for the New York Times Travel section, read by Michelle Wexler. This is being recorded on June 13th, 2025. Today, we will be reading the following main articles. Is there a safest seat in a plane crash? We asked experts, written by Gabe Castro Root. And by appointment only in New York, six hidden shops worth visiting, by Lori Gwen Shapiro and Hiroko Masuki, and following up with miscellaneous articles. We begin with the first article, Is There a Safest Seat in a Plane Crash? We asked experts. With all eyes on the sole survivor of Air India Flight 171, aviation insiders say that in an air catastrophe, all bets are off and seat choice matters little. This by Gabe Castro Root. It's accompanied by a photograph with the caption, An Air India Boeing 787, the type of aircraft that crashed on Thursday in Ahmedabad, India, killing at least 269 people. And the image is of an aircraft in flight against a blue sky. Suddenly, airline passengers around the world are wondering if there is something special about seat 11A. That's where Viswas Kumar Ramesh, 38, the sole survivor of the Air India Boeing 787-8 that crashed after takeoff in Ahmedabad, India on Thursday, was sitting. Did the location of his seat help spare his life? And there is an image with the caption, a still image taken from a video released by the official YouTube channel of Prime Minister Narendra Modi of India, showing Mr. Modi at the bedside of Viswas Kumar Ramesh, the only survivor of Air India Flight 171. Narendra Modi YouTube channel via Agence France-Presse Getty Images. And the image is of a white-haired man in a white robe with a white scarf, and the scarf has some darker colored embroidery around the edges. He is leaning over a hospital bed that is covered in bluish purple sheets, and there is a man, maybe in his 30s, that is lying on that bed looking up at the other man. The man lying down has a goatee and a mustache, and he has an apparent injury under his right eye or left eye and to the side of his eye, and he is wearing a blue hospital shirt. Probably not, aviation experts said. There's nothing that makes that or any other seat safer than anywhere else on a plane. And they added, it's usually not worth trying to game out safety when selecting where to

0: This service is intended solely for individuals who cannot read conventional print due to a disability. Ineligible listeners risk infringing on copyright laws, and KPBS Radio Reading Service is not responsible for any violations that may occur. Our service may not be redistributed without our written consent. If you agree to these conditions, please continue listening.
1: Assumes that the front of a plane will always make impact first in the event of a crash, Mr. Guzzetti said. You just can't predict crash dynamics. Airlines use different configurations for different aircraft. On that Air India flight, seat 11A was in an exit row on the left side, according to a seat map on Seat Guru. Sitting near an exit may allow passengers to escape more quickly in some circumstances. But Mr. Ramesh told India's state broadcaster that the right side of the aircraft was crushed against a wall, preventing anyone else who may have survived the initial impact from escaping through the exit on that side. In an emergency like a fire, when you're still sitting on your landing gear and the airplane is pretty much upright and intact, an exit row may offer the quickest path to safety, Mr. Guzzetti said. But with regard to the crash dynamics of an accident like Air India, I think it's just a matter of chance. And there's another image with the caption, an Air India 787-8 landing in Copenhagen last year. The image by Fabrizio Gandolfo, SOPA Images via Light Rocket via Getty Images. And the image is of an aircraft in flight with its front and center landing gear down. It is a white aircraft with an orange tail with a lighter orange floral pattern on the tail. Sean Pruchnicki, a former accident investigator at the Airline Pilots Association and an assistant professor of aviation safety at Ohio State University, chalked up Mr. Ramesh's survival to purely luck. In these types of accidents, people just don't survive this close to the front, this close to fuel, Dr. Pruchnicki said, referring to the fact that the fuel tanks on a Boeing 787 are mainly on the wings and in the fuselage between them. The crash on Thursday was the latest in a string of recent aviation disasters around the globe, including a mid-air collision in Washington in January and crashes in South Korea and Kazakhstan in December that have raised fears among some travelers about the safety of flying. Aviation experts say flying remains safe and that crashes, though high profile, remain very rare. Christine Chung contributed reporting that story, is there a safest seat in a plane crash? We asked experts. Next up, by appointment only, in New York, six hidden shops worth visiting, hand-forged armor, prehistoric bones, music that's never been digitized. This isn't retail. It's an invitation-only obsession. This by Lori Gwen Shapiro, visuals by Hiroko Masuki. And there is an image with the caption, a suit of armor at Wasson Artistry, an appointment-only shop in Ridgewood, Queens. And the image is of a suit of armor from the head down to the top of the legs, fully silver, and you can see bits of chainmail underneath, and the area that it is in appears to be some type of workshop. You didn't come to New York to wander fluorescent aisles hunting for someone to unlock the fitting room. You came for the locked door city, where nothing's labeled, the elevator grumbles, and whoever buzzes you in has already decided how the afternoon should go. You might leave with a sterling silver carabiner, a fossilized dinosaur foot, or a record that makes everything else on your shelf sound flat. Or maybe it was just a book you didn't know you were missing until it looked back at you. But don't bother dropping by. These places don't do foot traffic. You email. You call a landline. You wait. Maybe you DM.

0: them. There's no signage, no small talk, no piped-in jazz. What there is? Hand-forged armor, prehistoric bones with six-figure price tags, music that's never been digitized, a jewelry showroom with the logic of a toolbox, and, if you're buzzed in, a private library with all the books for sale that reads like someone's inner filing system. This isn't retail. It's an invitation-only obsession. And if you knock with a purpose, that helps. 889 Broadway, Union Square, Manhattan. Globus Washitsu. And there's an image with the caption, a kimono styling class at Globus Washitsu near Union Square. And there are two women who are on their knees with their hands also on the ground on a tatami mat. Both of them are in kimonos. The woman on the left is in a black kimono with a white floral pattern, and the woman on the right is in a light blue kimono, and we can see wooden screens along the background and woven wooden tiles along the ceiling. Up a nondescript elevator near Union Square, through a quiet hallway and a final sliding door, is something few New Yorkers expect to find above Broadway, a Kyoto-style tatami room meticulously built by the investor and longtime Japanophile Stephen Globus. Think shoji screens, hinoki beams, seasonal scrolls. Nothing here is an approximation. It's the real deal. Globus Washitsu isn't a commercial tea house. It's a cultural space with two adjoining tatami rooms, carefully designed for a range of intimate, immersive experiences. One of the rooms, Kisui An, is a traditional tea house used for lessons in Japanese tea ceremony. $50 per person for members, $60 for non-members. But the entire space shifts as needed to host calligraphy workshops, Rakugo storytelling nights, kimono exhibitions, and other quiet arts of Japan. Music, dance, ikebana. It also occasionally serves as a ryokan-style guest house for visiting artists and scholars. And there is another image that is actually a video, and it is giving us a view of the entire space with the caption, Globus Washitsu is a cultural space with two adjoining tatami rooms. And the video is showing us those two adjoining tatami rooms with tatami mats on the ground. You email for an appointment. The email is linked in this article. Remove your shoes at the door and enter a hushed, warm space where calm isn't a marketing promise. It's a policy. Whether you're there for tea or to simply sit and listen, you leave feeling quieter. And in this city, that's no small thing. 37 West 47th Street, 9th floor, Diamond District, Manhattan. Marla Aaron. And there is an image with the caption, Marla Aaron's appointment-only showroom feels like a jeweler's lab crossed with a toy chest. And there are actually three separate images. The first image on the far left is of a yellow door that has a curtain, a very patterned curtain on the front of that yellow door. It appears to be branches and bright birds, and the door is open slightly so we can see a sliver of the room beyond the door that appears to have some kind of bright orange, possibly a couch, and we can also see some white patterned curtains, and it's a very bright space. The middle image has a bright fuchsia carpet on the floor in the foreground. Further back, there's more of an oriental rug. The room that we are in appears to have some very patterned wallpaper with two rectangular mirrors that are angled. So they're slanted on the diagonal. In the center of them is a round mirror. On the ground in front of them is a taupe-colored couch. And then in front of that couch, there is a low upholstered tabletop. And on that tabletop, there is a jewelry display with necklaces and red sections containing all different types of jewelry. And then on the far right is an image that is of a bust that has necklaces strung or hanging from it on display. Most people come to the Diamond District for a ring, but here you'll find a sterling silver carabiner with a click so satisfying it should be studied. Marla Aaron isn't your typical jeweler. She's a high-end designer with a locksmith's brain, a sculptor's eye, and a deep love of things that open and shut. Perched on the ninth floor of 37 West 47th Street, her appointment-only showroom feels more like a jeweler's lab crossed with a toy chest. Drawers of chains, trays of tools, jewelry cases that double as sewing boxes. Her signature locks, platinum and brass, ranging from $110 to over $250,000 for one especially extravagant version, made from pink diamonds, are meant to be held, twisted, and remixed. They have been sold from vending machines, smuggled into museum shows, and handed out by the thousands to single mothers on Mother's Day. In 2024, Ms. Aaron won the Gem Award for Jewelry Design. She recently opened a mini store inside Liberty, the iconic department store in London, but the original New York showroom is still where the story clicks into place. Appointments are booked online, and virtual appointments are available for out-of-towners. Her team walks clients through the collection over Zoom with the same care for detail and touch. "The showroom is my pride," she told me. "Book ahead and prepare to leave with something you won't want to stop clicking open and closed." Ridgewood, Queens, Wasson Artistry. And there is an image with the caption, "Jeffrey Wasson builds custom suits for jousters, reenactors, museums, and films." And in the image, we see a workspace that has one wall of windows. Standing prominently in this workspace is a silver-colored suit of armor standing upright. And we are in a workshop space where there are tools and all kinds of hammers and chisels and tables with tools on top of them and things leaning against the walls like boards. And we also see a number of metal anvils in the photograph. In Ridgewood, inside a factory building with no signage, Jeffrey Wasson is doing something very few people alive can do: forging medieval armor by hand, exactly the way it was done 600 years ago. And there is another image with the caption, "Mr. Wasson at work on a breastplate." And in the image, we see a man with a denim shirt on. He has on a silversmith's apron that is brown in color. He is holding a blowtorch. He also has red headphones on over his ears for ear protection. He's wearing glasses, and his left hand is covered in a yellow glove. We're assuming it's a fire protective glove. He is holding a piece of metal that is a breastplate, and he is torching it with the fire torch. Mr. Wasson studied at the School of Visual Arts, fell in with the Society for Creative Anachronism, and got hooked on hammering metal. More than two decades in, he builds custom suits for jousters, reenactors, museums, and films, including Men in Black 3. His work is also permanently displayed at Discovery Park of America in Tennessee. And there is a video with the caption, "Mr. Wasson's Italian-style helms and battle-ready gauntlets are researched down to the rivet spacing." And the video is of Mr. Wasson putting on one of these Italian-style helms. It is a metal helm There is a piece that is covering his neck and then a full headed mask that is going over the top of his head as he is standing there in his denim shirt and his silversmith apron. This isn't a shop. It's a working forge, and appointments are required. It smells like scorched steel and something more elemental, a lived-in focus that doesn't pause for small talk. Clients are measured in person and return for fittings as pieces are roughed, shaped, and refined. Mr. Wasson's Italian-style helms and battle-ready gauntlets are researched down to the rivet spacing. One finished suit rests in the corner, heavy and ready. You can commission a full suit of armor, $15,000 to $50,000. Take a private dagger forging class, $650. Or join an occasional New York Adventure Club visit, $32. No themed music, no cosplay, just iron, fire, and a guy who's spent 20 years turning a childhood obsession into serious plate armor. 247 Water Street, number 401, Dumbo, Brooklyn. Archivio Records. And there are a number of images, three images that are stacked, with the caption Archivio Records is part record shop, DJ hub, barbershop, tattoo parlor, and creative hangout. And in the first image, in the back where this is a black painted room with windows, in the back of the image, we see a man in a white t-shirt and gray jeans and a red baseball cap, and he is cutting the hair of a younger man who is sitting in a black barber chair with a black smock or apron over him, and his hair is being trimmed. In the foreground, there is another man in a white t-shirt, and he is doing a tattoo for another younger man who is sitting down. The man who is receiving the tattoo has on a black baseball cap and a black tank top, and he is sitting getting a tattoo on the upper right part of his right arm. And in the second image, we see a room that has boxes and boxes down the middle of the room that are stacked with records. There are also additional records along the right-hand side of the room where there's also a table and a computer. There are also a few records displayed on the back wall. And in the final image, there is a man standing in front of a turntable. He is holding a record in his hands and he has on a black t-shirt and is wearing headphones. Archivio is more vinyl bunker than retail space. It's a Dumbo concept store, part record shop, DJ hub, barber shop, tattoo parlor, and creative hangout. Co-founded by the DJ and Queens native Pablo Romero, who asked for a shout-out to his Colombian background, and the DJ Daniel Coral Webb, this upstairs Dumbo loft draws an international mix, visiting DJs, stylists, design world regulars, and the curious who've heard whispers. And there is a video with the caption, Pablo Romero, a sound engineer and co-founder of the space, is known for matching people to records with eerie precision. And the image is of a pair of hands, and those hands are flipping through a stack of records and then pulling out a record that is in a blue sleeve. There's an obsessively curated selection of electronic vinyl, from 1980s house to obscure techno subgenres, from $5 to $200. A sound engineer, Mr. Romero is known for matching people to records with eerie precision. In the back, there's an appointment-only barbershop and tattoo setup, where Camo Contreras tattoos in one chair and Christian Restrepo cuts hair in the next. During my visit, a young and excruciatingly hip London DJ was crate digging up front while someone in the back debated tattoo placement between fades. It's by appointment, not attitude. Archivio doesn't advertise. It doesn't need to. People who need it tend to find it, including a few celebrities who either show up on their Instagram or make sure they don't. 882 Lorimer Street, Greenpoint, Brooklyn, High Valley Books. And this is accompanied by first an image with the caption, High Valley Books is filled floor to ceiling with reading material. Scott Rossi for the New York Times. And in the image, we see some books and reading material on the floor. And surrounding that, it appears to be bookshelves to the right and also stacks and stacks of either magazines or books on the left. The second image, the basement, is where the discoveries get stranger and better. Scott Rossi for the New York Times. And it appears to be an image of that basement. And in at the far wall, which appears to be brick, we see an old computer on a small table. And then there are bookshelves. It's as if we're looking down a hallway of bookshelves that are packed full with materials to be read. And it also looks like the ceiling is a little bit musty and that the ceiling tiles have fallen down. There's no sign, just a buzzer and a plain Greenpoint doorway that leads improbably to one of New York's most extraordinary private bookstores. Founded in 1999, High Valley Books is run out of Bill Hall's living room and basement, and it's where fashion archivists, interior designers, and set decorators go when they need the perfect print reference from 1963 or a magazine no one remembers. Appointments are made via landline 347-889-6346 or Instagram DM, linked in this article. First-timers get a quiet tour. Regulars know to leave time for the basement, where the discoveries get stranger and better. It's part archive dig, part conversation. Hall might pull something you didn't know to ask for, or he might introduce you to someone across the room hunting something adjacent. Some books cost $40, some cost as much as a Vespa. Bill knows which is which, and he'll explain why if you ask. And that's all we have time for. Thank you for joining us for the New York Times Travel Section, read by Michelle Wexler.
1: Thank you for joining us for Business Technology News. My name is Michael Amy.

Title of this article, Government Subsidies, Farm, Oil, Export, etc. What are the major federal government subsidies? This by Kimberly Amadeo was published June 25th, 2019 at TheBalance.com. Each year, the U.S. federal government subsidizes a wide range of economic activities that it wants to promote. What exactly are subsidies? Well, the definition may be broader than you think. Find out about most well-known subsidies, the history of these subsidies, and some of their costs. First, what is a subsidy? Most subsidies are cash grants or loans that the government gives to businesses. It encourages activities the government wishes to promote. The activity depends on the amount of the goods or services provided. One level of government can also give subsidies to another. This includes federal grants given to state or local governments and state grants given to municipal governments. The World Trade Organization has a broader definition of subsidies. It says a subsidy is any financial benefit provided by a government which gives an unfair advantage to a specific industry, business, or even individual. The WTO mentions five types of subsidies. First, cash subsidies, such as the grants mentioned above, tax concessions, such as exemptions, credits, or deferrals. Third is assumption of risk, such as loan guarantees. Four, government procurement policies that pay more than the free market price. And fifth, stock purchases that keep a company's stock price higher than market levels. These are all considered subsidies because they reduce the cost of doing business. Second, farm subsidies. Many experts argue that U.S. farms don't even need subsidies. After all, they're located in one of the world's most favorable geographic regions. It has rich soil, abundant rainfall, and access to rivers for irrigation when rainfall fails. Today's farms have all the advantages of modern business. They have highly trained labor, computerized equipment, and cutting-edge chemical research in fertilizers and seeds. But America's food supply must also be protected from droughts, tornadoes, and recessions. In fact, agricultural subsidies were originally created to help farmers ravaged by the Dust Bowl and the Great Depression of 1929. This price support system lasted until the 1990s. The federal government guaranteed farmers a high enough price to remain profitable. How did it do this? It paid farmers to make sure supply did not exceed demand. The government subsidized farmers to keep croplands idle in order to prevent overproduction. It also bought excess crops. It then either stored them or gave them away to feed low-income people throughout the world. Most subsidies went to farmers of grains, such as corn, wheat, and rice. It's because grains provide 80% of the world's caloric needs. By 1999, farm subsidies had reached a record 22 million. Between 2001 and 2006, farm subsidies tapered off a bit, averaging $19 billion a year. Of this, about 15% was wasteful, unnecessary, or redundant. Between 1995 and 2010, farm subsidies had ballooned to $52 billion a year on average. Of this, more than 6% went toward four junk food components: corn syrup, high fructose corn syrup, corn starch, and soy oils. Many people wondered why the federal government was subsidizing food that contributed to America's obesity problem. During the recession, as lawmakers looked for ways to cut the budget, many asked, do corn growers need subsidies? In 2011, a record 12.4 billion bushels of corn were produced. In 2012, 94 million acres of corn were scheduled to be planted. This was more than any year since World War II. By 2017, large farms dominated the industry. Farms generating $1 million or more in sales produce two-thirds of the nation's agricultural output. Only 4% of farms were that large. Big farms gobbled up small ones that couldn't compete. They relied on economies of scale to produce more food at a cheaper price.
That sent prices down even more, putting more small farmers out of business. The 2012 budget proposed a 22% cut to farm subsidies, including $5 billion direct payment program. Half of farmers receiving subsidies made more than $100,000 a year. Between 1995 and 2016, the top 10% of farmers received 77% of subsidies. The top 1% received 26%, or $1.7 million per recipient. The top recipient was D-Line Farms Partnership, which received $4 million. In 2012, President Obama called for an end to the $4 billion in oil industry subsidies. Some estimates indicated that the real level of oil industry subsidies is higher, between $10 and $40 billion. At the same time, oil companies' profits benefited when oil prices reached a record $145 a barrel in 2008. The oil industry subsidies have a long history in the United States. As early as World War I, the government stimulated oil and gas production in order to ensure a domestic supply. In 1995, Congress established the Deepwater Royalty Relief Act. It allowed oil companies to drill on federal property without paying royalties. This encouraged the expensive form of extraction, since oil was only $18 a barrel. The Treasury Department reported that the federal government has missed $50 billion in foregoing revenue over the program's lifetime. It argued that this may no longer be needed now that deepwater extraction has become profitable. Here's a summary of the 2011 oil industry subsidies compiled by Taxpayers for Common Sense in the report Subsidy Gusher. Volumetric ethanol excise tax credit, $31 billion. Intangible drilling costs, $8.9 billion. Oil and gas royalty relief, $6.9 billion. Percentage depletion allowance, $4.327 billion. Refinery equipment deductions, $2.3 billion. Geological and geophysical costs tax credit, $698 million. Natural gas distribution lines, $500 million. Ultra-deepwater and unconventional natural gas and other petroleum resource research and development, $230 million. Passive loss exemption, $105 million. Unconventional fossil technology program, $100 million. Other subsidies, $161 million. Greenpeace argues that the oil industry subsidies should also include the following activities: the Strategic Petroleum Reserve, defense spending that involves military action in oil-rich countries in the Persian Gulf, the construction of the U.S. federal highway system, which encourages reliance on gas-driven cars. The BEA argues that these federal government activities were primarily done to protect national security, not promote specific activities within the oil industry. Even though the intent was not to directly subsidize it, they may have benefited the industry indirectly. Ethanol subsidies. Between 1979 and 2010, the corn industry received $20 billion in federal subsidies. Congress wanted to divert production into ethanol, a component of gasoline. The subsidies were meant to help producers meet a 2005 federal law that required 7.5 billion gallons of renewable fuel to be produced by 2012. In 2007, a revision increased the goal to 36 billion gallons by 2022. Only 6.25 billion gallons were produced in 2011. The corn subsidy, a tax credit of 46 cents a gallon, ended in January 2012. Ethanol producers would have liked to see a larger credit of $1.10 per gallon remain. The credit was to research cost-effective ways to convert other biofuels like switchgrass, wood chips, and non-food corn byproducts. When the corn subsidy ended in 2012, ethanol producers were left in a bit of a glut. But that was because gasoline refiners stocked up on subsidized ethanol before prices went up.
The glut was absorbed over time. Demand increased during the U.S. summer driving season. Growing markets, such as Brazil, couldn't keep up with their own need for ethanol, and they began importing it from the United States. Converting corn for fuel became controversial when it helped drive food prices higher in 2008. That created food riots throughout the world. That was just one reason for the high price of corn and other commodities. Also, investors fled to the commodities markets in response to the global financial crisis of 2008. Many experts argue that using corn for fuel is a poor allocation of natural resources when 60% of the world's population is malnourished. Furthermore, corn is not an efficient fuel source. Even if all the corn in the United States were converted to ethanol, it would only meet 4% of America's fuel consumption needs. Next is export subsidies. The World Trade Organization bans export subsidies, but it allows two U.S. federal government export subsidy programs. They help U.S. farmers compete with other countries' subsidized exports. The U.S. Department of Agriculture promotes the Export Credit Guarantee Program, which finances U.S. farm exports. The USDA guarantees the buyers credit when they can't get credit approval locally. Second, the Dairy Export Incentive Program, which pays cash subsidies to dairy exporters. It helps them to meet the subsidized prices of foreign dairy producers. Next is housing subsidies. Housing subsidies promote home ownership and support the construction industry. They total about $15 billion a year. Housing subsidies come in two forms: interest rate subsidies and down payment assistance. The biggest interest rate subsidy is the mortgage interest deduction on the federal income tax. There are also some smaller interest subsidies that reduce mortgage costs for low-income families. The federal government also matches the amount low-income families have for a down payment. This came to $10.9 million in 2008. These direct homeowners' subsidies paled in comparison to what the federal government spent to support the Federal Housing Authority Mortgage Loan Guarantee Program. The real trouble started when it created two government-sponsored enterprises. Fannie Mae and Freddie Mac provided a secondary market to buy these mortgages from banks. But they bought too many. That forced the government to spend up to $100 billion to bail out Fannie and Freddie. Even this wasn't enough, and the government nationalized them. Was the bailout a subsidy? Yes, in a sense. That's because without it, there would have been no housing activity whatsoever after the subprime mortgage crisis. Fannie, Freddie, and the Federal Home Loan Guarantee Program were behind 90% of all home loans. The agencies replaced the private sector's role in the home mortgage market in the United States. Next, some other subsidies. The U.S. federal government offers many more subsidies that it thinks will improve the economy. For example, the 2009 Cash for Clunkers program was a subsidy to the auto industry and dealers, according to the BEA. In the program, dealers received a subsidy of up to $4,500 from the federal government after discounting a new vehicle into a consumer who traded in an old car. The goal was to jumpstart the economy after the recession. It also aimed to encourage people to buy more fuel-efficient vehicles and lessen U.S. reliance on foreign oil. Next, Obamacare subsidies. More than half of the Obamacare subsidies are designed to go to middle-income families. These are hard-working parents. They hold jobs as food service workers, administrative personnel, and health aides. These are also jobs that don't provide health insurance. Although 10.6 million Americans were eligible for subsidies as of February 2018, most didn't get them. Why? It's because they didn't sign up for insurance on the exchanges. Obamacare is budgeted to spend
$1.039 trillion on subsidies for these middle-class working families between 2015 and 2024. It only expects to spend $792 billion on expanded Medicaid and children's health insurance program for the poor. Title of that article, Government Subsidies for Farm Oil Export and So On. What are the major federal government subsidies? That by Kimberly Amadeo, published to TheBalance.com. Title of this article, Following Smarter ASP's Security Incident. Here's a cybersecurity checklist for choosing a hosting provider. This from Cyware.com. Was published November 11th, 2019, to that website. Breaches and incidents. Smarter ASP, a major hosting provider, was the victim of a ransomware attack recently. The attack resulted not just in customer data being encrypted, but also the hosting provider's website suffering downtime. Choosing a hosting provider is a crucial step in setting up a website. In the light of ransomware attacks impacting Smarter ASP, here are some points from cybersecurity perspective to consider before inking the deal with a hosting provider. First, SSL security certificate. The SSL, or Secure Sockets Layer, encrypts communication between a website and its users. It helps prevent customers' information from being stolen. This also ensures website visitors and their connection is secured, as most browsers provide visual cues for websites with SSL certificates. Next, Web Application Firewall, WAF. The Web Application Firewall monitors and filters the incoming traffic by blocking potentially malicious requests. It offers protection from a number of attacks, including SQL injection, XSS attacks, DDoS attacks, and cross-site forgery. The WAF works on a set of policies that can be customized according to the security requirements. Because this is among the first line of defense against cyber threats, this firewall must always be kept updated. Certain security standards require the implementation of the web application firewall for compliance. And then there's frequent backups. The more data-intense your website is, the more is the necessity to back up data, preferably at an off-site location. Human backup brings in the possibility of manual error. Hosting providers who offer frequent automated backups give you the advantage of data recovery in case of a cybersecurity incident. Providers who offer to encrypt the data backed up automatically deserve brownie points. And then protection against malware. Malicious actors are constantly looking for opportunities to inject malware. To make sure that your site doesn't get infected, it's essential that a few security measures are implemented. The web hosting provider can help by regularly scanning files for malicious code. Identifying and removing malware services from the hosting provider is an added advantage. Although this is not an exhaustive checklist, it can help you to get your basics in place to further explore cybersecurity for your website. Title of that article from Cyware.com is Following Smarter ASP's Security Incident, Here's a Cybersecurity Checklist for choosing a hosting provider. 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In the U.S., radio is still king, but podcasts and streaming services are gaining ground. This was written by Ethan Jacob Kraft and published June 20th, 2019. Millennial audio consumption in the United States is booming, with the demographic listening to audio of more types, at more times, and in more places than any other generation, according to a newly released Ipsos study conducted for iHeartRadio. Audio is hot right now and a must for marketers looking to reach increasingly elusive and fractured audiences, said Bob Pittman, iHeartRadio's CEO and chairman, in a statement. We're living in an audio-first world, he said.
While iHeartRadio, an internet-based radio aggregator that claims to reach 9 out of 10 Americans every month, is naturally likely to emphasize the importance of radio to consumers, many of the findings from its latest study corroborated recent trends shown in other reports conducted independently. Across the board, the Ipsos iHeartRadio survey found that radio reaches more consumers than any other audio channel, with 85% of consumers listening to a radio broadcast at least once per week, outpacing social media at 68% and live television at 56%. On a daily basis, radio has more than twice the listenership of audio streaming services, with 69% of consumers tuning in to the radio at least once a day compared to streaming's 34%. Radio has long been a trusted companion for people of all ages, said iHeartRadio's chief marketing officer Gail Troberman in a statement. The only difference now versus decades ago is that today people can enjoy that connection anywhere they are across a variety of platforms. While radio still reigns supreme, other forms of audio are steadily gaining traction in both listenership and revenue. This year, 51% of American consumers reported listening to a podcast at some point in their lives, compared to just 22% in 2009, according to the Edison Infinite Dial Media Survey, a separate study that was conducted earlier this year. The Edison Research Survey also found that 50% of the U.S. population over 12 years old listen to music via YouTube at least once a week, while popular streaming services like Spotify, Apple Music, and Amazon Music have seen their monthly listener numbers grow year over year since 2017 in the 12 to 34 demographic by between 3 and 9 percentage points. While millennials were found to be the largest demographic for audio consumption, they weren't alone in their enjoyment of radio, podcasts, and music streaming services. According to the Ipsos iHeartRadio study, Americans of all ages listen to an average of 17.2 hours of audio per week, with millennials topping the list at 18.8 hours per week each, and baby boomers coming in last at 15 hours per week. Along with an increase in streaming's popularity, purchases of smart speakers like Amazon's Echo devices that are controlled via the Alexa virtual assistant have also been on the rise. According to Edison's 2019 media survey, an estimated 65 million Americans, or about one quarter of the country, own a smart speaker, while 52% of households that have them own two or more, compared to 33% of households just last year. The Ipsos iHeartRadio report credits the rise of smart speakers with bolstering radio's continued popularity, finding that homes with smart speakers spend 47% more time listening to radio during prime hours, that is defined by the study as 8 to 10 p.m., than homes without them. The study, which was conducted digitally by Ipsos in March 2019, surveyed more than 6,000 consumers between the ages of 13 and 64 across the United States who listened to at least one audio platform weekly. Again, the title of that article from Ad Age is Millennials Reportedly Listen to More Audio Than Any Other Generation.

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1: 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It is specifically designed for and directed to people with visual, physical, learning, language, or other disabilities and conditions that prevent them from reading printed materials.
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3: Welcome. This is Black News and Culture. And I'm your reader, Salathiel Regan, with the Audio Reading Service at the Allen County Public Library in Fort Wayne, Indiana. Today, I'll be reading from The Root, Anscape, Essence, and Ebony. And now, I'll begin reading with Ebony. The State of Us. NABJ warns on press freedom, voting rights protections weekend, and Biden backs Keisha Lance Bottoms, by A.J. Weddington, published May 14, 2026. From voting rights setbacks to warnings about attacks on journalists and major political endorsements, this week reveals the fight over democracy and representation. Key takeaways. NABJ warns Trump's rhetoric threatens press freedom, emphasizing attacks on Black journalists. Supreme Court ruling weakens Voting Rights Act, complicating challenges to voter suppression. Biden endorses Keisha Lance Bottoms for Georgia governor. Obama backs James Tallarico in Texas Senate race. NABJ warns Trump's rhetoric poses threat to press freedom. The National Association of Black Journalists and the Society of Professional Journalists issued statements warning that President Donald Trump's actions and rhetoric represent an ongoing threat to press freedom. The group said Trump's continued attacks on journalists, including Black reporters, undermine First Amendment protections and contribute to a climate of hostility toward the media. They urged stronger defense of independent reporting and rejected efforts they described as intimidation of news organizations. More info. Roughly a week after the statement was issued, Trump lashed out at ABC News reporter Rachel Scott, calling her a horror show after she questioned him about federal renovation projects in Washington, D.C. during ongoing international tensions. The exchange came after Scott pressed Trump on whether his focus on aesthetic upgrades, including work near the Lincoln Memorial reflecting pool, was appropriate amid broader global concerns. The confrontation marked another sharp exchange between Trump and Scott, who previously challenged him during a National Association of Black Journalists convention in 2024, where he also criticized her line of questioning. Trump's remarks quickly circulated online and reignited debate over his treatment of journalists, particularly Black women in the press corps. Voting Rights Act enforcement weakened as court limits key protections for Black voters. The U.S. Supreme Court's decision in Louisiana v. Calais has intensified concerns among civil rights advocates who say the nation is dismantling key protections in the Voting Rights Act of 1965. In a 6-3 ruling, the court narrowed how Section 2 of the law can be used to challenge congressional maps that dilute minority voting power, making it harder for Black voters to win redistricting cases. Critics argue the decision weakens one of the last major enforcement tools of the landmark civil rights law. The bigger picture. Advocates warn the ruling could accelerate efforts by lawmakers

0: This service is intended solely for individuals who cannot read conventional print due to a disability. Ineligible listeners risk infringing on copyright laws, and KPBS Radio Reading Service is not responsible for any violations that may occur. Our service may not be redistributed without our written consent. If you agree to these conditions, please continue listening.
1: Actions. Biden endorses Keisha Lance Bottoms in Georgia governor race. Former President Joe Biden has endorsed former Atlanta Mayor Keisha Lance Bottoms in the 2026 Georgia gubernatorial race, boosting her standing in a crowded Democratic primary field. Biden praised Bottoms as battle-tested and said she is ready to lead Georgia, citing her experience in public office and her previous role in his administration. Bottoms, a Democrat, served as Atlanta's mayor from 2018 to 2022, after earlier work on the Atlanta City Council. She later joined the Biden White House as director of the Office of Public Engagement before launching her gubernatorial campaign. What to know? The endorsement comes as Bottoms faces a competitive Democratic primary that includes State Senator Jason Estevez, former State Senator Jason Carter, and former State Labor Commissioner Michael Thurman. Analysts say the race remains fluid ahead of Georgia's 2026 election cycle, with Republicans expected to field a strong nominee as Governor Brian Kemp leaves office due to term limits. Bottoms' campaign has emphasized her executive experience and record on public service. Biden's backing could help consolidate Democratic support as the field narrows toward a potential runoff. Charlotte Mayer announces resignation, sparking debate on representation. Charlotte Mayor Vi Lyles announced she will resign effective June 30th, ending her tenure about 18 months before her term expires, and setting off a political fight over who will lead North Carolina's largest city next. Lyles, Charlotte's first black female mayor, said she plans to spend more time with family after decades in public service. The resignation has intensified debate over representation on the Charlotte City Council. The NAACP Charlotte Mecklenburg branch president warned council members against appointing a non-black interim mayor, arguing black representation remains critical in a city with a significant black population and history of electing black leadership. Deep dive. Former Charlotte Mayor Jennifer Roberts has publicly expressed interest in serving as interim mayor, saying she believes her previous experience leading the city could provide stability during the transition. Roberts, a white woman who served one term from 2015 to 2017, said she would be willing to step in if council members believe she is the right fit. Her potential return has sparked mixed reactions online and among political observers, with some praising her experience and others arguing the appointment should reflect the city's current diversity and leadership pipeline. Obama endorses James Tallarico in high-stakes Texas Senate race. Former President Barack Obama has endorsed Texas State Representative James Tallarico in the state's 2026 U.S. Senate race, lending his support to a Democratic candidate aiming to flip a reliably Republican seat, according to the New York Times. Obama appeared with Tallarico in Austin on Tuesday during a public visit that included Democratic gubernatorial nominee Gina Hinojosa, signaling a coordinated effort to energize the party's statewide ticket in Texas. The bigger picture. The endorsement comes as Democrats attempt to gain ground in a state that they have not won statewide since 1994. Tallarico, a Texas state representative from Austin, won the Democratic nomination earlier this year after a competitive primary and has positioned his campaign around education, ethics reform, and economic issues. Tallarico now faces the Republican nominee in a general election expected to draw national attention, while Democrats view Texas as a long shot but increasingly competitive battleground. Key GOP figures in the race include the party's nominee for Senate, with statewide control of the office still favoring Republicans heading into November. Preakness 2026. What to know and where to be seen.

0: by Rashad Grove. Published May 15, 2026. Known as the middle jewel of the Triple Crown, the highly anticipated event takes place this weekend. Key takeaways. The 151st Preakness Stakes moves to Laurel Park due to Pimlico redevelopment. Historic African-American jockey legacy highlighted, attendance capped at 4,800. Afro Preak 2026 celebrates black culture during Preakness weekend, races on NBC. The 151st Preakness Stakes. The legendary middle jewel of the Triple Crown races into history on Saturday, May 16th, with a different look. For the first time in more than a century, the Preakness will not be held at the iconic Pimlico Racecourse in Baltimore, Maryland. Instead, this year's race moves temporarily to a new home, giving a new address to one of horse racing's most celebrated traditions. From its history to where the people will be at, here's your rundown for the weekend's festivities. A temporary venue. The Pimlico Racecourse, a space traditionally known for showcasing the fashionable stylings of black Baltimoreans, is undergoing a $400 million redevelopment project, expected to be completed in 2027. So, for the first time in its modern history, the race will be held at Laurel Park in Laurel, Maryland. With limited space. Because of Laurel Park's smaller capacity, attendance for 2026 is strictly capped at around 4,800 attendees, instead of the usual crowds of more than 100,000. Without question, this year's races are some of the most exclusive tickets in the history of Preakness. Where to be? The Preakness Festival. If you're pulling up to Preakness for the culture, the fly fits, and the day party energy, the Preakness Festival is the mood. Created under the vision of Maryland's First Lady Dawn Moore, the festival is an annual state tradition that brings the spirit of the Preakness Stakes beyond the track and into communities across the state. Each spring, the festival draws residents and visitors together through a diverse lineup of events celebrating Maryland's equestrian heritage, local articles, and the culture that makes the state unique. This year's events kicked off with the Preakness Festival Market and Movie Night, a free screening that was held on May 8th and will continue with festivities through May 17th. From farm tours and film screenings to music festivals and horse racing royalty, the 2026 Preakness Festival offers something for everyone. Presented in partnership with the Maryland Legislative Black Caucus and the Preakness Festival, Afro Preak brings together music, fashion, and cocktails all under one roof. Created by Derek Chase and Larian Finney, Afro Preak has become the unofficial Where Everybody's At event of Preakness Weekend, mixing Derby-inspired glam with the unmistakable vibe of a black family reunion meets rooftop day party. Taking over Baltimore's Power Plant Live, guests will sip, dance, stunt, and catch live broadcasts of the races while DJs Quicksilver, Flo, P-Drama, Supreme, and the Bearded Drummer keep the energy all the way up. It's all about the bold hats, fresh sneakers, luxury looks, good music, and even better people. The Black-Eyed Susan Stakes. Regarded as the Philly equivalent to the Preakness, the Black-Eyed Susan Stakes is a Grade 2 fixture held every year on the Friday of Preakness weekend. Now featuring a $300,000 purse, the race acts as the middle jewel of the unofficial Philly Triple Crown. With the 102nd running of the race this year, it remains a marquee event of the Maryland racing calendar. The Preakness Roots. One of the most anticipated events in thoroughbred racing, the Preakness Stakes dates back to 1873, making it even older than the Kentucky Derby. Governor Odin Bowie named the race after Preakness, the colt who won Pimlico's inaugural stakes race in 1870. Known today as the Run for the Black-Eyed Susans, the Preakness serves as the dramatic second leg of the Triple Crown, sitting squarely between the Kentucky Derby and the Belmont Stakes, where dreams of racing immortality are either kept alive or heartbreakingly dashed. The Preakness Stakes holds a profound connection to Black history, rooted in the Golden Age when African-American jockeys and trainers dominated horse racing. Legendary figures such as George Spider Anderson, the first recognized Black jockey to win the Preakness Stakes, achieved this historic victory on May 10, 1889, aboard the horse Buddhist. They were premier stars of racing before Jim Crow-era exclusions prohibited them from the sport. Today, this legacy remains a vital but often overlooked foundation of the Triple Crown's heritage. Who's competing? In a full field of 14 horses, the leading contenders for the 2026 title and $2 million purse include Incredibolt, Iron Honor, and Taj Mahal. Notably, Kentucky Derby winner Golden Tempo was withdrawn to focus on the Belmont Stakes, meaning there will be no Triple Crown sweep in 2026. How to watch the Preakness Stakes, even if you're not there. The 151st Preakness Stakes will air live on NBC and USA Network and stream on Peacock. The races begin at 1 p.m. ET with the Preakness prep races and continue at 4 p.m. ET with the main event. And now I'll be reading from The Root. Professor, 5 workplace success secrets every Black graduate needs to hear. A college professor offers practical advice to graduates preparing for careers, adulthood, and life after the applause fades. By Lawrence Ware. Published May 17, 2026. It's graduation season. Across the country, beautiful Black boys and girls will walk across stages and grab the diplomas they spent years working toward. Some are leaving high school. Some are leaving college. Others are finishing technical programs and trade schools that will launch them directly into careers. No matter the path, this moment matters, so take a moment to celebrate this achievement. But graduations are a funny thing. Everyone celebrates the accomplishment while quietly wondering what comes next. That's the real question hanging in the air after the pictures are taken and the applause dies down. As a college professor who has spent the last 15 years watching students succeed, struggle, pivot, fail, recover, and rise, I've learned a few things worth sharing with graduates stepping into the next chapter of their lives. Allow me to give you 5 things you need to hear as you start the next stage of your life. It does not matter whether you are crossing the stage at a high school, graduate school, or beauty college. These are things you need to hear. Your first job does not have to be your dream job. Too many young people think every opportunity must perfectly match their passion, purpose, and long-term vision right out of the gate. That is unrealistic. Sometimes your first job will simply teach you discipline, professionalism, or what you do not want to do. There is value in learning all those things. Do not treat your first step like your final destination. Reliability is a superpower. Showing up on time, answering emails, and doing what you said you would do already puts you ahead of a shocking number of people. You would be surprised how many people simply do not do what they say they will do. If you show up on time and meet deadlines, you immediately separate yourself from the crowd. Talent matters, intelligence matters, but people trust and promote the person they can consistently count on. 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One reckless post can follow you for the rest of your life. 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Be smart about what you post. Just ask Kevin Hart if he wished he had someone tell him about this. Do not waste time trying to impress people online. 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Focus on developing real and lasting relationships IRL. Validation from the internet disappears fast. Real connection does not. hard work beats talent when talent fails to work hard. This is one of Kevin Durant's favorite things to post online. And while KD can be frustrating sometimes, this is something graduates need to hear. Talent might get you noticed, but discipline is what keeps you growing when everyone else gets comfortable. There are gifted people everywhere who never amount to anything because they rely on ability alone. Meanwhile, the person willing to stay late, study harder, practice longer, and keep improving eventually passes them. You may have God-given abilities, but that is not enough. So to the graduates walking across stages this spring, congratulations. But now, it is time to build a life that matters. The world will test you quickly. Follow these 5 steps, and you'll be better prepared to handle whatever life throws your way. Charles Barkley, The Truth About Gay Athletes in the Pros. After the death of Jason Collins, NBA legend Charles Barkley is speaking out on LGBTQ acceptance in professional sports. By Ty Cole, published May 15, 2026. For decades, professional sports have projected a version of masculinity built on toughness, a version that equates strength with being straight. However, Charles Barkley has no issue with saying the quiet part out loud, and that's just what he did this past week on Inside the NBA. During Wednesday night's episode, the NBA Hall of Famer reflected on the death of former NBA player Jason Collins, who The Root previously reported died Tuesday, May 12th, at age 47 after battling brain cancer. While discussing Collins' impact with his fellow analysts, Barkley used the moment to speak candidly about the reality that queer athletes still face in professional sports, admitting that we still live in a homophobic society. The comments came while the panel reflected on Collins becoming the first openly gay active NBA player in 2013, a moment that was widely celebrated, but that also exposed just how uncomfortable many fans and sports figures still are with LGBTQ visibility in professional athletics, a fact Barkley called unfortunate. "Anybody who thinks we ain't got a bunch of gay players in all sports, they're just stupid," he added. The bluntness isn't surprising coming from the Alabama native, who has consistently shown a willingness to defend the queer community, even when doing so isn't necessarily popular in sports spaces. As conversations around inclusion continue to evolve across leagues like the NBA, NFL, and MLB, the veteran sports analyst made it clear he believes many athletes are still forced to hide parts of themselves because of lingering stigma. "There is such animosity toward the gay community, and that's what's really unfortunate," he added. "But if you think there are not more gay players in the NFL, Major League Baseball, and the NBA, you're just stupid." Barkley has consistently shown his support for the LGBTQ community. Back in 2022, during the American Century Celebrity Golf Championship in Lake Tahoe, the 63-year-old went viral after offering an unapologetic message of solidarity while speaking on stage. "I want to say this. If you're gay or transgender, I love you," he began. "And if anybody gives you crap, you tell them Charles says F you." Expert: What Stripped Tennessee Dems Must Do Next to Fight Back. By Phoenix S. Hawley. Published May 17, 2026. Tensions in Tennessee have reached an all-time high after Republican House Speaker Cameron Sexton stripped Democratic lawmakers of all standing House committee assignments this week. The controversial punishment comes in the wake of the fallout from unprecedented redistricting efforts across the country. But in the southern state, growing tensions between parties could cause further disruption as we near the November midterms. We spoke to Michael Kang, a professor at Northwestern University and political law expert, who explained that when you punish lawmakers, you are also punishing their constituents, who no longer have representation. State legislators do a lot of their work in committees and subcommittees. That's where they can display a lot of leadership and initiative and shape things before they even hit the floor, Kang told The Root. So to strip legislators of those assignments and responsibilities and power is a really severe sanction. Things came to a head last week in Nashville when the Republican-controlled House voted to redraw district lines in accordance with the Supreme Court's latest ruling weakening the Voting Rights Act of 1965. In response, Democrats locked arms in protest in the House chamber as Republican representatives voted on the measure, we previously told you. Despite the demonstration, Republican lawmakers passed the map and sent it to Governor Bill Lee to be signed into law. 5 days after the bill's passing, however, every single state Democrat received a letter relieving them from their House duties. You have been removed from all House standing committees and subcommittees. For any questions or more information, please contact Leader Camper, the letter addressed to State Representative Jason Powell read. Another note sent to State Rep. Karen Camper outlined the Democrats' alleged transgressions. The Republican House Speaker accused Democrats of disrupting the democratic and legislative process and creating disorder on the House floor. Camper blasted GOP leadership for punishing her colleagues. When Democrats stand up, speak out, and expose what is happening in this chamber, the response from this supermajority is retaliation, she wrote in a statement obtained by the Tennessee Lookout. We are hurt. We are disappointed. But we are not intimidated. Of the 99 seats in the state House, Republicans hold 75, while Democrats only control 24. Professor Kang told us the degree to which legislators are using their censure powers is concerning. He continued explaining the realistic avenues state Democrats can take to fight their suspension. They could try to sue, he said, but my sense would be that the courts would be reluctant to intervene. With that, Kang added that the best course of action is to garner public attention to the cause. Voters generally don't love these moves of hyperpartisanship, and we don't like to see the political process devolve into raw partisanship, he added. This is why many state Democrats have been more than outspoken over their censorship. Democrats were accused of reprehensible actions, including blocking aisles on the House floor, using prohibited props and noisemakers, and instigating and encouraging disruptions of the legislative process in coordination with paid protesters, according to the letter sent to Representative Camper. In response to the letters, Rep. Jones accused Republicans of perpetuating the same pattern of racial discrimination and authoritarian abuse we have come to expect. State Rep. Justin Jones burned printouts of Confederate flags during the House vote, while other Democrats like State Senator Charlaine Oliver stood on her desk, holding a banner calling the gerrymander a Jim Crow effort. Viral videos taken from the chaotic scene even showed State Rep. Justin Pearson confronting highway patrol officers following his older brother's detention. This was all a last-ditch effort to disrupt the House vote on a new voting map. The Root reported on the U.S. Supreme Court's landmark decision breaking down Section 2 of the Voting Rights Act of 1965. Civil rights leaders argued that the court opened the floodgates for the larger disenfranchisement of black and poor voters in the South. Tennessee Republicans became the first state to pass a new map following the SCOTUS ruling. Since then, other GOP-led states have moved forward with their own gerrymandered maps. Well, that's all the time we have for today. This has been Salathiel Regan with Black News and Culture. I hope you've enjoyed today's reading from the audio reading service at the Allen County Public Library in Fort Wayne, Indiana. Take care.
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4: 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This is LGBTQ News and Culture, and I'm your reader Jason with the Audio Reading Service at the Allen County Public Library in Fort Wayne, Indiana. Today I'll be reading from the March-April issue of Out Magazine. Copyright 2026 Equal Pride, starting with Art on Fire. Fire Island Art, 100 Years, a new book edited by John Dempsey, showcases the queer haven's awesome impact on the art world by Daniel Reynolds. Fire Island's status as a vacation and haven for queer people is well documented, but lesser known, perhaps, is the small barrier island's outsized impact on the art world. A new book, Fire Island Art, 100 Years, is the first major collection to document Fire Island's contributions to art history. Stars like Richard Avedon, Andy Warhol, Paul Cadmus, David Hockney, Peter Hujar, and Robert Mapplethorpe are on display here. But there are also contemporary works from Nicole Eisenman, Lyle Ashton Harris, T.M. Davy, Doran Langberg, Salman Tour, and K.8 Hardy, who are part of the location's recent artistic renaissance. In addition to art and archival materials, the book features essays from writers including Sam Ashby, A.A. Bronson, and Michael Bullock that connected these works to queer culture and history. Ahead, editor John Dempsey, who is also president of the Fire Island Pines Historical Society, discusses the creation and curation of Fire Island Art 100 Years, and how out readers interested in the past can help support queer art's future. What inspired Fire Island Art 100 Years? Two things. The first was reading through the Pines Historical Society website, which is like a living archive of Fire Island's most notable people and events. There are articles for each of the important artists who spent time on the island. I was surprised how many big names had some connection to the place. The second inspiration is what is happening today. Seeing the creative energy of a new generation of artists coming to the island, due in large part to the residency programs of the art and design nonprofit BAFO, and Fire Island Artist Residency. It felt important to have a book that captured both and told the story as one continuous legacy. How did you go about curating which artists to include? It was challenging, frankly. I spent a lot of time talking to people deeply versed in the island's history and built a list of creatives, not just art, but dance, architecture, interior design, who were important to Fire Island's story. I then narrowed the list to visual artists whose work felt the strongest, but who also had the most compelling stories to tell. The hardest part was the contemporary era. How do you do justice to the present while hoping it will stand the test of time? I give a lot of credit to my collaborator, Michael Bullock, who authored the final essay and helped curate the selection of contemporary artists. What did you learn through this process? I was shocked by how much amazing Fire Island material exists, much of it never before published. At the beginning of the project, I was only aware of a fraction of the works we ultimately included. Once I started working with artist estates and archives, I realized how much high-quality material there was to choose from. I could have easily made a book twice the size. Why is this art history important to chronicle? Fran Lebowitz has talked about how AIDS didn't just take a generation of artists. It also took the critics who would have understood, interpreted, and argued for their work. A lot of people have asked why this book hasn't been done before, and I think part of the reason is that the people best positioned to make it were lost alongside the artists. What is an artwork that changed a relationship with Fire Island? When I bought my house in the Pines, it came with a painting by local artist Glenn Wallagus. It depicts the boardwalk that takes you from the meat rack to the beach. The painting feels like part of the house, part of its history. As I visited more homes on the island, I started noticing work by other local artists like John Loeb, Mark Beard, and Farron Bell. People embedded into the fabric of the island. We ultimately dedicated a full chapter to local artists. What makes Fire Island such a muse for artists? There's this quote in the book by Thomas Mann from Death in Venice. "We artists cannot tread the path of beauty without Eros keeping company with us and appointing himself as our guide. Visiting Fire Island is like being transported to another world, where the prevailing aesthetics are sun, sea, sand, and skin. You have some of New York's most creative people gathered in a place of extraordinary natural beauty, combined with a sexually charged party atmosphere. That combination produces some pretty great art." Looking back, what does this century of Fire Island art say about the evolution of the location's queer culture and community? In the afterword, artist and writer Jarrett Ernest makes the astute observation that a lot of the art made on Fire Island, particularly the photography, feels like it could have been taken at any point in its history. The images show friends and lovers escaping their normal lives back in the city and having the most fabulous time on the beach. It has always been a place where queer people have felt uniquely free. How do you see artists today being inspired by Fire Island? It's been exciting to see changing demographics on Fire Island in the last 5 to 10 years, as a more diverse range of artists and designers discover the island for the first time. My hope is that artists working today are inspired by the knowledge that they are building on a foundation created by generations of queer icons who came before them. What are ways out readers can support queer art on Fire Island? Donate to BAFO and FIAR and attend their events and talks, both on Fire Island and the city. Support local artists at art walks, the FIPAP Biennial Art Show, and at the Visitors Center Gallery in the Pines. And most importantly, buy work from local artists whenever you can. What do you hope readers take away from Fire Island Art 100 Years? My hope is that readers will pick up the book because of their love of Fire Island and discover artists they had never heard of before. The book is really a who's who of major artists: Paul Cadmus, Peter Hujar, Robert Mapplethorpe, David Hockney, and many others. And I think a lot of people will be surprised to see how Fire Island influenced their work. I know it's an art book, but I hope people actually read it. The stories are incredible, and each chapter is a quick, immersive read. Final thoughts? I feel incredibly lucky to have been able to make this book. I'm not a traditional art writer or curator, but so many people put their faith in me along the way. Landing Phaidon as a publisher allowed me to bring in extraordinary writers as collaborators. I'm very proud of how it turned out, and I hope people connect with it. Happy returns. It's tax season. Money Proud author Nick Wolney outlines What to Know Before Filing by Nick Wolney. It was by far the most beautifully embroidered pillow in the classroom, and it was made by 11-year-old me. Nicholas, definitely not a homosexual, Wolney from rural Illinois, desperately angling for praise from the home ec teacher, per usual. This time, the lure was to embroider Starry Night in painstaking detail onto a 9x9-inch square of linen from Joanne Fabrics. "It's Van Gogh's view from his asylum window after cutting off his own ear," I exclaimed to a grimacing Miss Johnson as I watched her grade my assignment. Interestingly, the original intent of home economics class in America wasn't just so you and I could embroider a gay pillow in seventh grade. It was about learning the homemaking and frugality skills that help you keep your stuff together, and for a long time it included money management skills, life budgeting, and taxes. Home ec in the 20th century was mainly for women, whom we asked to manage the household's money, but dared not trust to have it for themselves. Women often couldn't open a bank account on their own until 1974, and in many states, couldn't get a business loan without a man's signature until 1988. But they were expected to balance the checkbook and figure out the taxes on the man's behalf. As gender roles rightfully softened, personal finance literacy drifted out from under the home ec umbrella, And somewhere along the way, we lost our awareness about how taxes work. If your parents didn't teach you about money, they definitely didn't teach you anything about taxes. So many queer Americans navigate a once-a-year ritual of stress and confusion as they try to figure out what they owe Uncle Sam, or just don't pay, which typically ends in even more taxes and penalties later. We sometimes accidentally set aside the wrong amount of money throughout the year, then are either devastated by a big tax bill or elated by a refund, and we act as though this uncertainty is the best we can do. But taxes aren't a game of chance. They're just arithmetic and some ugly printouts we get in the mail each year. Taxes suck. They know they suck, and they don't care about what you think of them. They've also gotten a lot of work done over the years. The United States tax code is basically 6,800 pages of Swiss cheese, with holes and tunnels all over the place that rich people regularly leverage to avoid paying. Many of them are completely legal. This is why you should go dig up your grandpa's old headlamp, glue a few rhinestones to it, and cave dive into a few of these tax tunnels yourself. Part of financial freedom means feeling unbothered by any money-related adulting that gets thrown your way. Taxes are a perennial money to-do, so understanding how they are filed will give you peace of mind. More importantly, there are tax-related actions you can be taking all throughout the year to owe less in taxes and grow your investments faster. Knowing your options might shape how you want to save and spend your money in the future. They'll be here forever, just get over it. Tax revenue is what funds a lot of the amenities we have in our day-to-day lives. Without taxes, there would be no money for public transportation or government-sponsored benefit programs. Tax money pays for government employees' salaries, veterans' benefits, and Social Security, which helps financially support millions of retired workers and people with disabilities so they can live their lives with dignity. Taxes fund education initiatives, defense initiatives, parks, scientific research, and more. Where taxes encounter endless mudslinging and government lobbying is in the details. Who should fund the tax coffers, how much more some citizens should pay than others, and what the funds should and should not be used for. Turn on the evening news right now, and it probably won't be long before there's a story about elected officials or lobbyists arguing about something related to taxes. We can have strong opinions about tax corruption, sure, and it's important to channel that energy into learning and organizing. But you're still going to have to file taxes each year. Tax mistakes often lead to debt. Surprises are for birthday parties and burlesque shows, not taxes. What's tricky about taxes is that you don't often realize you're undersaving until the spring, when you go to file your tax return and are suddenly slapped with a bill for hundreds or thousands of dollars. This can be devastating for adults who don't have much saved up, and is another reason people take on debt. Side hustle culture has made these tax bombs increasingly common. When you have an employer, your company is withdrawing taxes from your paycheck on your behalf. But this isn't the case for other forms of income. You need to make sure you're setting money aside for taxes from any side hustles, gigs, independent contractor work, or sole proprietorships. The same goes for capital gains. If you sell an investment for more than you paid for it, you might owe tax on the difference. So remember not to spend every dollar. Taxes are one of life's largest expenses. Taxes are one of the largest expenses you'll have through your lifetime, but there are small decisions you can make, really small. We're talking cream in your coffee level decisions, to whittle down the bill and keep more of the money you earn and invest. A few more percentage points of savings can mean the difference between building wealth and coming up short. For many people, taxes are perceived as a chore, something our parents were stressed out by in the past, and something that takes a big bite out of our paycheck in the present. So our solution is to ignore them as much as we can. The problem with this strategy is that we can't escape taxes unless we leave the country. And LOL, the United States still makes citizens who live abroad file a tax return. So nosy. Also, there are a lot of tax loopholes. So when you're already putting in an effort to make and save more money, the Swiss cheese of it all becomes much more interesting. Cheating on your taxes robs your peace. People cheat on their taxes because they're often able to get away with it. The reason cheaters slip through the cracks is the Internal Revenue Service resources have been limited for a long time. About 160 million returns get filed each year, and there are only so many people working at the agency to enforce everything. The Inflation Reduction Act of 2022 included nearly $80 billion for the IRS to modernize systems. Some of its computers were still from the 1960s. Hire more personnel, and otherwise improve operations over a 10-year period. This investment may or not see its way through because political power shifted in 2025, and rich people who cheat on their taxes really don't want the IRS modernized. One paper from Harvard found that every dollar spent auditing the wealthiest 1% returns $4.25 in tax revenue, and each spent auditing the top 10% could return up to $12 in tax revenue. Turns out, when you try to eat the rich and start chomping on their arm, it really pisses them off. Integrity aside, cheating on your taxes will just leave you feeling anxious and paranoid. There are cooler, sexier, and more legal ways to save money. And when you understand what you'll owe, you can be solutions-focused rather than let the confusion get you down. There are more tax forms than 90-day fiancé spinoffs. It's all fun and games until these forms with weird numbers and letters on them start arriving in the mail. 1090 what? W-2 who? And what's up with these paper sizes? Employers and companies are required to send you income documentation forms by January 31st of each year for the year prior. The most common types of forms to look for are W-2. This is a wages statement from an employer. It documents your employment income, taxes withheld, and any other relevant information. 1099. A statement from non-wage income, such as self-employment income, interest income, or investment income. 1098. These are not income forms, but rather documents that show interest paid on either a mortgage or student loan, or money you spent on tuition. You'll use these for adjustments and deductions to your income when filing your taxes, so keep them in a safe place. If an organization or employer sent you one of these forms, it also sent a copy of the same form to the IRS to cover their own behind. So if you try to pull an, oops, I forgot to include it, the IRS will know, and you're more likely to be audited. If the audit finds that some of your income wasn't initially reported, you'll be asked to pay taxes on that income, plus penalties and interest. Honest mistake, but it happens more often than you might think. Financially secure people know their way around taxes, and as the kiddos say these days, that's on period T. They know what income gets taxed, how it gets taxed, and how moving money around increases or decreases the tax burden. Learn your way around the basics of taxes so you can keep more of what you earn and live a great queer life along the way. LA rides again. The Los Angeles LGBT Center has launched a new California cycling adventure for a good cause. Here's How to Take Part, by Giselle Palomera. The Los Angeles LGBT Center has launched a new 3-day cycling event, Center Ride Out, that will span across Southern California, building on the legacy of its previous cycling event, AIDS/Life Cycle. The center partnered with the San Francisco AIDS Foundation for over 30 years to put on AIDS/Life Cycle, which held its final ride last summer. For decades, our community has come together to ride for something greater than ourselves, says Joe Hollandoner, CEO of the Los Angeles LGBT Center. Center Right Out honors a rich legacy while charting a bold path forward, celebrating our progress, and recommits us to fight for health equity, compassion, and visibility for all LGBTQ+ people. The ride will take place April 24th through 26th, with riders traveling from Los Angeles to San Diego through Riverside County. There's also an option to participate virtually, allowing registered spinfluencers to support riders from home and raise funds. Day 1 and Day 3 will feature long endurance rides of between 80 and 100 miles, while Day 2 offers a choose-your-own-adventure option from 20 to 100 miles, or a day of rest at base camp. Each day will feature a different experience, ranging from city streets to scenic climbs. At base camp each night, there will be drag performances, shared meals, and other festivities. In addition to supporting the LA LGBT Center, the ride will donate 10% of its proceeds to the San Diego LGBT Community Center and the LGBTQ Community Center of the Desert. We're uniting cyclists, volunteers, and supporters across Southern California to celebrate who we are and why we ride, for community, for pride, and for the future of LGBTQ+ equity, says Melissa Lewis, director of Center Ride Out. Whether a first-time rider or a seasoned cyclist, there's a place for you on this ride. Every participant helps move our mission forward. For more information, visit centerrideout.lalgptcenter.org. This article was written as part of the Future of Queer Media Fellowship Program at The Advocate, which is underwritten by a generous gift from Morrison Media Group. The program helps support the next generation of LGBTQ+ journalists. Well, that's all the time we have for today. This has been Jason with LGBTQ News and Culture. I hope you've enjoyed today's reading from the audio reading service at the Allen County Public Library in Fort Wayne, Indiana.

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2: Good morning, I'm Trip Eldridge, and welcome to the Washington Post coverage for today, Wednesday, July 15th. Bill Machugan, Greg Nock with me. Here are the front page stories we'll be reading. Trump retreats from planned tolls, the Strait of Hormuz. Above that, a four-color photo of Darlene Graham Nordone, the younger sister of Lindsey Graham, who will fill in for the remainder of his Senate term. She's taking the oath of office in this photograph. Next to that, theories swirl after Graham's death. The internet's reactionary machinery is churning at full force. Then ICE pauses traffic arrests, policy shift after two fatal shootings. DHS says officers in Maine and Texas acted in defense. Input sought in revamp of Medicare payments. Coding system tends to reward for surgeries and other costly procedures. Taco Bell and lettuce probed in a U.S. outbreak. And then justice makes rare appearance on the Hill. Supreme Court Justices Elena Kagan and Amy Coney Barrett marking the first time since 2019 that justices have testified to Congress, appealed for a significant boost in security funding as 38% increase in threats is expected this year, Kagan said, after a 25% rise last year. And we'll begin with this story headlined, "After Lindsey Graham's Sudden Death, Conspiracy Theories Swirl Online." The article is reported by Olivia George. Not long after Lindsey Graham's heart stopped late Saturday night and the swell of bipartisan tributes honoring his decades of public service began to pour in, an undercurrent of suspicion stirred as well. Was he poisoned by a foreign adversary, either abroad or upon returning to the U.S.? Far-right political activist Laura Loomer asked her millions on Twitter followers 1 hour after Graham's office issued a statement. The 71-year-old senator from South Carolina had died after a brief and sudden illness. Former Congressman George Santos chimed in, "I believe foul play could have been at play here." And FBI Director Kash Patel seemed to further speculation when he concluded his tribute to Graham, "The FBI is assisting local authorities and made every possible necessary resource available." By that point, Loomer had already posted a dozen times to Twitter about her suspicion about the potential involvement of a foreign adversary, and she told the Post, shared her concerns in overnight calls with Trump and members of Congress. "It's not like I'm just making random claims," Loomer said in an interview. "I don't understand why everybody wants to call it a conspiracy. I think there's more than enough evidence there that there's probable cause." In the days since Graham's death, our era of paranoid politics has produced a string of theories online. He died in Kiev. He was taken out by Israel. He was poisoned by Iran. He was blown up by Russia. In a statement, Graham's office said Sunday that preliminary findings from the D.C. Medical Examiner's Office found he suffered an aortic dissection. A death certificate remains pending. Authorities have not indicated foul play. Still, an algorithm-fueled online ecosystem is once again abuzz. The internet's reactionary machinery churning at full force with suspicion about the health of not one but two prominent senators and the forces shielding the American people from the truth. Senator Mitch McConnell's office on Sunday released a statement that his hospitalization last month was caused by a fall, providing the first detailed update after weeks of silence. A photograph of the Kentucky Republican accompanied the statement, showing him sitting in a hospital bed, a smile stretched across his face with his wife at his bedside. In his hand, a copy of that day's Washington Post sports section. That did nothing to dissuade the online commentariat. "Why does the text on the newspaper McConnell's staff claim he's holding look AI-generated?" Loomer posted on Twitter. One Twitter account shared without evidence that the picture was actually from 2023 in a post that had since amassed some 5.1 million views in less than 24 hours. Other accounts began asking Twitter's Grok chatbot to analyze the photo for inconsistencies. Appears to be a genuine photo, the bot replied to one query. To another, though, it fanned skepticism of the original.

0: This service is intended solely for individuals who cannot read conventional print due to a disability. Ineligible listeners risk infringing on copyright laws, and KPBS Radio Reading Service is not responsible for any violations that may occur. Our service may not be redistributed without our written consent. If you agree to these conditions, please continue listening.
1: It's just that conspiracy theorists are both better mobilized and more tightly woven into the fabric of our current political apparatus. Views that once would have been confined by the hard material reality of spreading information by pamphlet or radio broadcast are now encountered within seconds by any and everyone thanks to social media. In Trump's Washington, the chasm between the parallel universes of verified facts and of disapproved theories can collapse. The president, for example, centered his early political career around baseless claims about Barack Obama's place of birth and has continued to espouse falsehoods that the 2020 election was stolen. Mixed within these online conspiracy theories are also people who want and deserve the truth, said Joan Donovan, a Boston University professor who has extensively studied misinformation and media manipulation. And unfortunately, the government hasn't earned enough of the public trust to be the final arbiters of that. Asked Monday about those who doubt the official explanation of Graham's death and McConnell's extended absence from the Capitol Hill, Senate Majority Leader John Thune from South Dakota said, "There's so much noise in the world today," he continued, "I hope that people calm down and just mourn the loss." A staunch defender of Ukraine, Graham died hours after returning from his 10th wartime trip to the country since Russia's 2022 invasion. Skeptics, right-wing provocateurs, and others that were quick to point out the timeline. After all, Russia, under Vladimir Putin, has a well-documented history of killing political dissidents at home and abroad. Overseas, Russian state media pundits and propagandists, that is, have met the news of Graham's death with a mix of vitriol and conspiracy theories that link his passing to his advocacy for Ukraine. A Russian tabloid publisher published a piece titled "The Kiss of Death, Senator Graham's Death Linked to Zelensky," in which a political analyst promoted a conspiracy theory that many officials who come into contact with Zelensky either resign or die. Last Monday, 5 days before his death, Graham shared footage online from Ali Khamenei's recent funeral in Tehran of people carrying signs with his face, along with others including Trump's and Loomer's. "At least they used a good photo of me. Judge me by my enemies," Graham shared on Twitter. In the footage, the signs displayed Graham's and the others with a target on their forehead and the text, "Sooner or later, your heads will roll." "Why would someone not take those threats seriously?" Loomer said to the Post. Patel, the FBI director, hasn't posted on Twitter about Graham since Sunday. D.C. police are the law enforcement department that leads death investigations in the district, and a department spokesperson on Monday declined to say whether D.C. police had requested extra assistance from the FBI. A spokesperson for the FBI declined to clarify the scope of the agency's involvement. But on Monday afternoon, NBC reported that officers from FBI were spotted at Graham's D.C. residence on Monday. It didn't take long for Loomer to update her online base. "I didn't realize 20 FBI agents were needed to convince everyone that Lindsey Graham died from an aortic dissection," she posted on Twitter. Did the toxicology report come back? Two things can be true at once. Trump retreats from shipping toll in Strait of Hormuz. This is co-reported by Victor Craw and Susan Hadamus, along with Megan Vasquez. President Donald Trump said yesterday that the U.S. is pivoting away from an earlier threat of a reimbursement fee for ships going through the Strait of Hormuz. The strait, Trump declared on Truth Social, is open to all ship traffic except for Iran, pinning the blame for the restrictions on Tehran's leadership. The U.S. would proceed with a blockade on Iran, he said, which would affect only ships coming to and from Iranian ports or carrying anything have to do with Iranian cargo, he said. Trump's comments came hours before the blockade went back into force at 4 p.m.

0: Eastern Time Tuesday, according to U.S. CENTCOM. The president also said he would replace a 20% United States reimbursement fee with trade and investment deals that various Gulf states will be making into the U.S. The U.S. and Iran traded strikes overnight as the prospect of tolls on ships and a reimposition of the U.S. blockade spooked markets and alarmed shipping experts. European markets fell and oil prices hit a one-month high, with Brent crude futures climbing up to $86 a barrel yesterday morning after Trump said the U.S. would be reimbursed 20% on all cargo shipped through the strait for any and all costs necessary to do the job of providing safety and security to this very volatile section of the world, he said. Trump also said he would reinstate a blockade of Iranian ports, which U.S. CENTCOM said would go into effect Tuesday at 4 Eastern Time. Iranian Foreign Minister Abbas Araghchi hit back after Trump's initial comments. POTUS is absolutely right, Araghchi said in a somewhat tongue-in-cheek post on Twitter. Whoever provides secure and safe passage of commercial vessels through the Strait of Hormuz should be compensated for the service. Iran has always been the guardian of the strait and will remain so forever. 20% is, of course, too much. We will be fair. CENTCOM said it completed a wave of strikes against Iran late Monday in a five-hour mission designed to degrade Iran's ability to attack commercial ships. The next morning, Iran said it had carried out retaliatory strikes against U.S. assets in Jordan, Kuwait, and Bahrain, according to state media reports. Jordan's military said it intercepted four missiles from Iranian territory, according to the country's state news agency. Bahrain's defense force also said it intercepted Iranian attacks, accusing Tehran of a clear violation of international law. The United Arab Emirates also said Monday that Iran targeted two of its national oil tankers, the Mombasa and Al-Bahani, with cruise missiles while they were transiting through the Strait of Hormuz inside Oman's territorial waters. An Indian national died and eight others were injured in the attack, it said. India's foreign minister denounced the strikes in a Tuesday statement. The latest attacks follow days of tit-for-tat clashes that have seen commercial ships in the Strait of Hormuz targeted as the two sides battle for control over the narrow waterway, a critical choke point for more than 20% of the world's oil and natural gas supplies. The preliminary peace agreement signed by the U.S. and Iran in June all but collapsed after failed talks over the weekend. The prospect of tolls for passage through the Strait alarmed maritime authorities and members of the shipping industry, who flatly condemned the notion, arguing that freedom of navigation is an essential part of international law. German shipping firm Hapag-Lloyd said in a statement yesterday that charging tolls for passage through international waters would be fundamentally wrong. Tolls for infrastructure like the Suez Canal or the Panama Canal are different because they reflect major infrastructure investments. That's not the case in the Strait of Hormuz, it said. The International Maritime Organization, a UN agency that regulates shipping, said it was aware of Trump's comments, which he later walked back on charging ships in Hormuz. IMO stands firmly against charging fees for passage through straits used for international navigation, a spokesperson said yesterday. There is no legal basis through which to introduce mandatory tolls simply to transit through a strait. Richard Mead, editor-in-chief of the maritime trade publication Lloyd's List, said Trump's proposal elicited expletive-laden curiosity in the maritime industry as members grapple with the idea floated without accompanying detail or any structure. There's no legal precedent here. It doesn't matter whether it's Iran trying to impose tolls or the U.S., he said, adding that there was no legal basis for the charges. He also warned that it could evolve to encompass other geopolitical choke points like the Malacca Strait or the South China Sea. Freedom of navigation, the ability to trade internationally, is the system upon which globalized trade is based. You're essentially talking about rewiring the entirety of the global trading system to resolve this problem, he said. What happens in Hormuz does not stay in Hormuz. Michelle Bruhand, head of policy and geopolitical risk at maritime intelligence company Kepler, said Trump's proposal is significant in that it frames maritime security as a service rather than a public good. If that approach gains traction, future debates over strategic waterways will no longer focus solely on access. They'll increasingly focus on financing, she wrote in a research note Monday. The central question will no longer be who protects global commerce, but who pays for its protection. How much justice can you afford? Before we turn it over to Bill, a quick inside the front page article. Trump plans primetime speech on election allegations. This article is reported by Isaac Amsdorf, Perry Stein, Patrick Marley, and Ellen Nakashima. President Donald Trump is planning a primetime address tomorrow that will use findings from the re-examined government files to argue the country's election infrastructure has vulnerabilities. According to two people briefed on the plan, Trump told reporters in the Oval Office yesterday the speech would concern voting machines but declined to elaborate. It'll concern that subject and we'll have a couple of other things to say also, he said, but I'd rather save it. But it's really big news. The president could use the address to press his long-standing allegations of foreign interference in the 2020 election, the results of which he's never accepted. The speech, in part, will highlight claims that China accessed U.S. voter data, said people who spoke without wanting to be talked about. Trump is also expected to discuss findings related to Venezuela, they said. It wasn't clear Tuesday whether the major broadcast networks would provide airtime for the speech. As late as yesterday morning, the White House had not made a request for the time. The plans are fluid and could change. Anonymous sources are speculating about what Trump will say during the speech on Thursday, White House Press Secretary Karoline Leavitt said. The truth is nobody knows yet what the president will ultimately say, which is why everyone should tune in. The plan came after a confidential White House briefing on Monday to review findings from the Trump administration's broad reexamination of old FBI records, including from the 2020 election, one of the people said. Trump then announced the speech on social media without specifying the subject. In recent weeks, FBI Director Kash Patel has dispatched hundreds of FBI agents to help the Bureau's Atlanta field office review 700 files by July 17th, according to an internal FBI memo obtained by the Post. Trump has long argued that he unfairly lost the 2020 presidential election in Fulton County, Georgia, which includes Atlanta. And despite a lack of evidence, the FBI field office has been investigating the claims. Trump is making the primetime announcement at the urging of advisors, including Bill Plut, the acting director of national intelligence, and John Solomon, a former conservative journalist who temporarily joined the White House to help review government records for release. Solomon has long questioned investigations surrounding Trump and has pushed for the release of the FBI investigatory files related to alleged election interference. Since Trump returned to office, multiple federal agencies have produced allegations of tampering with the 2020 vote that had previously been investigated and rejected. U.S. intelligence agencies concluded in March of 2021 there is no foreign interference that altered votes or manipulating machines in the presidential election. The agency said Russia and Iranian spies did try to influence Americans. They also claim China considered but did not go through with efforts to try to affect the outcome of the elections, a finding that was subject to internal dispute at the time. In Trump's second term, the Office of National Intelligence under Tulsi Gabbard until last month has taken steps, including examining voting machines used in Puerto Rico, looking for cybersecurity vulnerabilities. In September, the contract firm Mojave Research completed a report for National Intelligence Director's Office based on forensic analysis of digital voting software obtained from Puerto Rico. The report concluded that software vulnerabilities made the machines highly vulnerable to hacking, according to two familiar people with the report. But the Mojave analysts found no evidence that exploitation took place, they said.
1: Good morning, everyone. On this Wednesday, July 15, my name is Bill Machuga, and I'm happy to be reading two articles for you from this morning's front page of the Washington Post. The first article falls under immigration. The headline, ICE halts most traffic stop arrests in wake of fatal shootings. This is written by David Nakamura, Ted Hessen, and Isaac Arnsdorf. U.S. Immigration and Customs Enforcement has temporarily instructed officers to refrain from making traffic stop arrests in most cases, according to several people with knowledge of the directive, which is a policy shift spurred by a pair of fatal shootings over the past week. The pause comes as the Trump administration scrambles to respond to the incidents in Houston last week and in Biddeford, Maine on Monday, in which officers fired into vehicles and killed immigrants from Mexico and Colombia, respectively. Three former federal immigration officials said they were informed by current Department of Homeland Security officials of the pause, which one person said covers vehicle stops and pertains to officers within ICE's Enforcement and Removal Operations Division. Quoting, guidance was sent nationwide from ICE headquarters. No vehicle interactions whatsoever, said one former official, who, like the others, spoke on the condition of anonymity to discuss private communications. Specifics of the pause were not immediately available. We are always evaluating our procedures to keep our officers safe and criminals off our streets, an ICE spokesperson said. We will not disclose or discuss law enforcement tactics. DHS has said the officers in both Houston and Biddeford fired defensively after the drivers allegedly resisted arrest and endangered the officers and the public as they attempted to drive away. But local officials and immigrants' rights groups in both cities have questioned the government's narrative and called for independent investigations of the shootings. The mounting questions surrounding those incidents have renewed public scrutiny of ICE's aggressive tactics as the Trump administration has ramped up monthly immigration arrests and fatalities mount. In another deadly incident Tuesday, a person was struck by a commercial truck in St. Augustine, Florida, while fleeing federal immigration agents, according to state officials. Shortly before 7 a.m., Homeland Security and ICE agents stopped a vehicle in the parking lot of a gas station. Four occupants fled on foot, and one ran into the path of a tractor trailer, authorities said. Amid the lethal encounters, lawmakers, policing experts, and former federal immigration officials have called on the agency to review its training methods and use of force policies. Senator Susan Collins, Republican of Maine, who is facing a tough re-election campaign in November, said Tuesday that she asked Homeland Security Secretary Mark Wayne Mullen to cease all non-urgent vehicle stops. I am encouraged that the department has agreed to do so, Collins wrote in a social media post. An impartial investigation into the shooting in Biddeford needs to proceed, as the details surrounding this tragedy are important. It is extremely unfortunate that the agent involved did not have a body-worn camera. Senate Minority Leader Chuck Schumer, a Democrat of New York, said in a social media post that a, quote, pause on vehicle stops is nowhere near enough. We need laws that prevent these tragedies and hold ICE agents accountable with real consequences. John Sandwig, who served as acting ICE director in the Obama administration, said it made sense for the agency to halt vehicle stops, given that ICE officers have been responsible for five fatal shootings while firing on vehicles since President Donald Trump took office last year. Sandweg said ICE, under past administrations, typically made the vast majority of arrests of undocumented immigrants at prisons and jails. He said pressure on officers to ramp up arrests under Trump's mass deportation campaign has increased the number of vehicle stops and the dangers associated with them. Add it all up, and you're asking the agents to do something that is not part of their core mission, Sandweg said. They're not as well-versed and trained compared to a city patrol officer. There's got to be a moratorium on how to avoid this. But Mark Morgan, who served as acting ICE director during Trump's first term, called the moratorium a knee-jerk reaction by politicians. He said the move could demoralize rank-and-file officers as they view it as a distrust by their leaders. Shooting into a moving vehicle breaks with broadly accepted practices for law enforcement. David Harris, a law professor at the University of Pittsburgh, said doing so creates a risk of two dangerous scenarios: hitting someone who is not the target, or incapacitating the driver and putting the others at risk from a moving car. The only valid reason to shoot is if the officer or someone else faces a serious grave injury or death from the vehicle, Harris said. It's so dangerous. You're just taking an enormous chance when you do this. Law enforcement officials in many districts have imposed restrictions on when officers can fire at a vehicle. Chicago police, for instance, prohibit officers from firing at or into a moving car when the vehicle is the only force used. The department grants exceptions as a last resort to stop someone from being seriously harmed or killed. Los Angeles police are also barred from shooting at moving vehicles unless someone inside poses an immediate threat to the officer or another person with deadly force by means other than the vehicle. If a moving vehicle does pose a threat to the officer, they should move out of the way rather than fire at it, according to department policy. Confronting drivers during an enforcement operation is a worst-case scenario, said Daniel Altman, the former director of internal affairs at U.S. Customs and Border Protection. Those situations create split-second decisions for both officers and drivers, he said, that often result in officer-involved shootings and vehicle crashes. Thaddeus Johnson, a senior research fellow at the Council on Criminal Justice, said that the Biddeford shooting demonstrates the risk of such scenarios. Surveillance camera footage shows the car of the man who was shot slowly circling the road after the gunfire, with officers trying to halt its progress. If an elderly person or a child had been in the vicinity, they could have been injured by the car's progress, Johnson said, even if the car was advancing slowly. Other ICE-involved shootings have led to higher-speed crashes. In Minneapolis, Renee Good, after she was shot, accelerated down the road, ultimately crashing into a parked car. And now I will be reading one more article for you. And that is from the White House. The headline: Trump officials seek public input to overhaul Medicare payment system. This is written by Dan Diamond and Christopher Rowland, or Roland. The Trump administration on Tuesday asked for public suggestions on overhauling Medicare's decades-old system for paying physicians, advancing officials' long-running efforts to shift financial incentives toward primary care and prevention instead of costly procedures. Trump officials are also seeking potential alternatives to the billing code system. The current procedural terminology, or CPT, which is owned and operated by the American Medical Association, which is the nation's largest physician lobbying organization. The system has long determined how much reimbursement physicians and other healthcare practitioners receive for certain services. The coding system tends to reward healthcare providers for surgeries and other costly procedures. It has been accused of steering physicians into lucrative specialties, reinforcing a healthcare system that pays more to treat diseases than prevent them. Efforts at change have met fierce resistance from lobbyists, with billions of dollars at stake from even small tweaks to the existing formula. There are also major technical challenges when designing new payment models for the U.S. health system, officials have said. Health Secretary Robert F. Kennedy Jr. and his aides have spent about 2 years privately discussing plans for shifting away from the current system, a move cheered by some public health advocates and some Democrats who agree that the existing model is flawed. Kennedy, who built his public profile by harnessing dissatisfaction with entrenched medical interests, and other Trump officials have sought to tout Republican efforts to combat healthcare frustrations ahead of this fall's midterm elections. In interviews, administration officials said they wanted Tuesday's announcement to be a strong signal for outside experts to work with them on overhauling the system or devising a new one. Financial incentives are different in other countries where more physicians go into primary care and health outcomes are better. White House aides are interested in what alternatives we have to this monopoly, said one White House official, speaking on the condition of anonymity. We have concerns about the AMA's outsized influence over setting payment rates, which could be a conflict of interest. Experts have argued that shifting more payment toward primary care would ultimately boost preventive screenings and other options less lucrative for physicians and specialty procedures. Many also want more oversight of how the AMA sets payments and charges licensing fees for use of its CPT codes. This is promising, said Miriam Laugesen, an associate professor at Columbia University's Mailman School of Public Health and the author of Fixing Medical Prices, How Physicians Are Paid. She noted that the billing codes generate more than $300 million per year in royalties for the AMA, based on recent data, and that America's complex system adds layers of bureaucracy, middlemen, and bills that patients cannot decipher. Other countries use open source coding. It's fair to ask whether the public is getting value for that money, said Laugesen. The administration's request for information was issued by the Centers for Medicare and Medicaid Services, which oversees the Medicare program as part of a broader payment proposal. The administration would still need to go through a lengthy regulatory process before any changes to Medicare payment become law. The AMA did not immediately respond to questions about the administration's interest in overhauling Medicare payments. The lobbying group has defended its role in the current payment system, saying that its codes are developed using a rigorous and transparent process and are updated regularly to reflect current clinical practice and innovation in medicine. The AMA, which represents more than 250,000 physicians, oversees a panel of several dozen physicians known as the AMA Specialty Society RVS Update Committee, more commonly referred to as the RUC, who study the resources needed for each medical service and issue recommendations to the federal government. While those recommendations are not binding, federal officials overwhelmingly accept them and use them to set reimbursement for doctors' duties. The panel's recommendations have historically been skewed by misleading estimates of how physicians spend their time, according to a 2013 Washington Post investigation. For instance, the Post found that the group repeatedly inflated the amount of time a doctor needed to perform a procedure. The AMA also collects millions of dollars in revenue from its work to develop and recommend billing codes, with the group conducting trainings, selling books, and charging royalties. Kennedy's defenders have said that his interest in changing physician payments reflects his willingness to take on the medical establishment. Unlike other aspects of his agenda, such as his efforts to reduce the number of vaccines administered to children, he has found common cause with some of his critics in Congress and across public health on this front. Quoting, a secretive committee run by the American Medical Association has played an outsized role in recommending the relative values of physician services, and it has overwhelmingly recommended that specialty services are worth a whole lot more than primary care. Senator Elizabeth Warren, Democrat of Massachusetts, said in an April 2024 hearing on Medicare payment changes. Senator Bill Cassidy, Republican of Louisiana, is chairman of the Senate's Health Committee. He has also pressed the AMA on how the lobbying group devises codes that are used to bill for medical procedures and services, fees associated with that work, and the organization's broader agenda. Larry Levitt, an executive vice president at KFF, a nonpartisan healthcare research and polling organization, said the proposal is one of a handful of areas where he sees the Trump administration pursuing changes that could strengthen the healthcare system. This is an example, like with price transparency, where the administration's willingness to take on the medical establishment could improve the healthcare system, Levitt said. But it comes side by side with big spending cuts and misinformation counter to established science. And that actually is the end of the article, ladies and gentlemen. Please have a wonderful day today and stay cool. Until next week, this is Bill. Bye-bye.
2: Authorities investigate Taco Bell and lettuce as cyclosporiasis outbreak surges. Federal and state health officials are investigating whether Taco Bell restaurants played a role in one of the largest U.S. outbreaks of a gastrointestinal illness caused by a parasite that contaminates fresh produce, according to two individuals familiar with the investigation. The two individuals spoke on the condition of anonymity because the investigation is ongoing into the outbreak of the infection, which can cause days of diarrhea and has sickened more than 4,000, mostly in southeastern Michigan and some surrounding areas. The Centers for Disease Control and Prevention said Tuesday that investigators have identified a likely epidemiological link among cyclosporiasis cases in at least 4 Midwestern states, Michigan, Ohio, West Virginia, and Kentucky, marking the agency's clearest public indication yet that many of the illnesses are connected by a common source. Cases have been identified in at least 34 states, and additional confirmed illnesses could continue to increase through the end of August, officials said. But CDC and Food and Drug Administration officials did not discuss whether any restaurant chains are part of the investigation during a media briefing Tuesday. Don Prater, the FDA's acting deputy commissioner for food, said officials are aware of Michigan identifying leafy lettuce as a leading suspected outbreak source. What I can say at this point is that we are continuing our traceback investigation on multiple produce items, including the lettuce, he said. Federal officials said they have not confirmed a specific food source or produce grower or supplier responsible for the outbreak of cyclosporiasis that has hospitalized more than 140 people. Public health officials say there could be multiple culprits among multiple outbreaks. Federal officials urged consumers to follow safe food handling practices, including washing hands and any fresh produce, thoroughly under running water before eating, cutting, or cooking to reduce the risk of infection. In Michigan, notices posted at some Detroit-era Taco Bell restaurants last week told customers the chain was currently unable to sell lettuce, cilantro onion, pico de gallo, and guacamole due to a nationwide recall, according to media reports. Taco Bell Corporation said it will continue to monitor the situation and follow the guidance of health authorities. The health and safety of our guests is our top priority, the company said. Public health officials have not confirmed a link to Taco Bell or any specific ingredient, supplier, restaurant, or retailer. While authorities continue their broader review, Taco Bell has voluntarily and temporarily removed limited ingredients at select restaurants as a precautionary measure. Michigan, which has been the hardest hit and reporting hundreds of cases daily, now has more than 3,300 as of Tuesday, has said leafy lettuce is the leading suspected source based on interviews with more than 1,000 patients. While the investigation is ongoing, current results point to lettuce or salad greens as a potential source for this outbreak, although other food items cannot be completely ruled out, the department said in a press release Monday. Although we do not have a definite product identified as the source of the outbreak, we want to let Michiganders know that we have learned so far that they can take steps to protect their families, Natasha Begdarassian, Michigan's chief medical executive, said in a statement. Early information has shown lettuce as a common product that regularly comes up during the investigation, she said. The CDC issued a national health alert Tuesday to clinicians and public health officials, urging them to consider cyclosporiasis in patients with prolonged gastrointestinal illness and to specifically request testing because the parasite is not usually included in routine testing for such illnesses. States are continuing to report an unusually high number of cyclosporiasis cases, said Gwen Biggerstaff, deputy director of the CDC's Division of Foodborne, Waterborne, and Environmental Diseases. Cyclospora is a parasite that infects the intestines and usually causes watery diarrhea with frequent and sometimes explosive bowel movements, according to the CDC. It is often contracted by eating or drinking something contaminated with the parasite. It is not transmitted human to human. Not everyone who gets infected experiences symptoms. One person familiar with a national investigation said Taco Bell's decision to remove several fresh ingredients from some restaurants was an appropriate precaution, It's good the chain has already voluntarily stopped serving a number of items, the individual said. Some people who became ill told investigators they had eaten at Taco Bell, the person said, but others who became sick had not eaten there, suggesting the outbreak extends beyond the chain. Although the CDC last year reduced active surveillance for Cyclospora because funding for food safety had not been maintained over the last several years, officials said that has not affected the current investigation because the parasite remains nationally reportable to a separate database. Outbreak investigations rely on state case reports, interviews, and traceback efforts. What people eat, where they might have been, and where they've gone, and the time period before they got sick, and where they live, and where they went, bigger staff said in describing the investigation. That is combined with laboratory data and DNA data, and working with the FDA to figure out how we can trace back that the items that are at the places where people eat in the foods that they reported. So those are the data that we're pulling together to find a signal connecting the cases. Public health officials say federal funding cuts in the past year, as well as hiring freezes and staff retirements at the federal health agencies and state and local health departments, have had a greater impact by leaving fewer personnel to respond. In 2026, public health is doing so much more with far fewer resources, said Michigan's Bagdasarian. Our data systems are old. We are chronically understaffed. And in 2026, look at all of the different things that public health is juggling, she said. That includes monitoring travelers returning from countries with Ebola cases, preparing for World Cup games, and addressing the growing measles outbreak and a resurgence in other vaccine-preventable diseases, she said. And now we've got this massive outbreak of Cyclospora. Folks need to understand the cost of not having a robust public health system. Cyclospora is one of the hardest foodborne pathogens to trace to its source. There's a delay between when people consume the parasite that causes the infection and when symptoms appear, making it difficult for those who become ill to remember what they ate to identify the problem. Public health officials say cases are likely to be undercounted because some people recover without medical care and are not tested. The CDC's bigger staff said the pathogen is also difficult to trace because investigators lack the rapid DNA fingerprinting tools available for many bacterial outbreaks, forcing them to rely on genetic testing that is not as fast and precise. That is why cyclosporiasis investigations generally take longer to link cases to each other and identify a potential source, she said. And in some cases, a specific source may never be identified. Cyclosporiasis cases are reported year-round in the United States, but are most common during the spring and summer months, with the season generally spanning between May 1st through August 31st. In the U.S., past outbreaks have been linked to various types of fresh produce, such as basil, raspberries, mixed salad, cilantro, and snow peas. The unusual national rise this year is being driven largely by several states reporting higher than average numbers of cases, while others say their totals remain near seasonal norms. Michigan, for example, typically reports 40 to 50 cases of cyclosporiasis annually. Case counts on the CDC's webpage lag several weeks behind state figures because some states report probable and confirmed cases. Some states delay sending information until case investigations are completed. As of Tuesday, the CDC said it has received reports of 1,645 lab-confirmed cases of the disease acquired domestically, but the agency is aware of more than 5,100 additional reports that require further analysis, Biggerstaff said. This is much, much higher than what we've seen last year or the year before, she said. Biggerstaff said there are a lot of cases that are not accounted for as part of the multi-state outbreak and part of additional other investigations, she said. Fatal ice shooting has Maine City on edge. Tomorrow, it could be someone else. In Biddeford, Maine, the woman stood in a hallway of her apartment building, pressing her hands up against a window as she took in a scene of unfathomable violence.
3: The white Kia her partner had been driving was angled against a curb, its windshield pierced with bullets. "Mi amor! Mi amor!" she cried. His lifeless body was lying in the street. When she and her 3-year-old daughter went outside, she dropped to her knees and sobbed, witnesses said. Her partner, 25-year-old Johan Sebastian Duran Guerrero, a Colombian citizen, was fatally shot by an Immigration and Customs Enforcement officer Monday morning on the block where the couple lives in this small city in southern Maine, the second deadly shooting by ICE in less than a week. The violence left many in Biddeford in shock and prompted renewed outrage over ICE's tactics as the agency looks to accelerate deportations nationwide. As the Trump administration sought to contain the fallout from the recent shootings, ICE temporarily instructed officers to refrain from making traffic stop arrests in most cases. ICE enforcement and removal officers appeared to be looking for someone else. They were conducting surveillance at the last known address of an undocumented immigrant who was subject to a final deportation order, an agency spokesperson said. But Duran was not the person they were looking for, Senator Angus King, independent of Maine, said in several interviews. Still, ICE officers tried to stop his car as it departed the apartment building. The vehicle attempted to flee the scene, and fearing for public safety, an officer discharged his weapon, an ICE spokesperson said. The sequence of events is now under investigation by the FBI and state authorities. The ICE personnel involved in the incident were not equipped with body cameras, members of Maine's congressional delegation said. Duran entered the United States via the southern border in September 2023, a Department of Homeland Security spokesperson said in a statement, and received work authorization in May 2025. He was likely able to work while seeking asylum, an immigration lawyer who reviewed the DHS statement said. He worked hard to provide for his family, friends said, taking jobs as a cleaner and making food deliveries. Duran and his family had just celebrated his daughter's 3rd birthday, according to a post on his Facebook page. "I love you, my beautiful princess," he wrote. Valerie Brinkman, who lives in the same apartment building as Duran and his family, said she was in her kitchen when she heard gunshots Monday morning. When she went outside, she saw the white Kia driving in a circle at the intersection and heard officers order the driver to stay in the car. Duran's partner was in their apartment at the time of the shooting, Brinkman said. Brinkman watched as the woman walked into the hallway of their building and saw the unfolding scene out the window. Mary Hayes, a retiree who lives in the neighborhood, went outside as soon as she heard about the incident. She said she saw Duran's partner drop to her knees, racked by sobs. The couple's daughter stood nearby, she said, a pink backpack on the ground. If anybody with a heartbeat stood there and heard it, and it didn't bring tears to your eyes, then I don't know what kind of person you are, Hayes said. I've never seen pain like that before. Hayes was upset by the way officers seemed to casually walk away from the scene, just like they ordered Dunkin' Donuts, she said. She blamed ICE's tactics for Duran's death. He died needlessly, she said. DHS and ICE did not immediately respond to requests for comment on the witnesses' accounts. Duran's friends and neighbors were reeling from the shock of his sudden death. At the unit where Duran and his family lived, Jonathan Ramirez, a friend and fellow Colombian, answered the door reluctantly on Tuesday, saying he was afraid of what could happen to him or others after the fatal shooting. Duran came to the U.S. to get ahead and support his family, Ramirez said. If they killed him, just imagine, Ramirez said. Yesterday it was him, tomorrow it could be someone else. A couple from Venezuela who also lived in the building described Duran as a caring father. The couple, who spoke on the condition of anonymity out of concerns for their safety, said they had lived in the area for 3 years after migrating from Venezuela in 2023, joining a small community of Hispanic immigrants in quiet coastal Biddeford. They had never felt unsafe before the shooting, they said. Now, they were planning to leave. Turan grew up in Bucaramanga, a mountainous city of about 600,000 people in north-central Colombia, in a middle-class neighborhood where the homes were built close together. Just past 7 a.m. on Monday, a public holiday in Colombia, neighbors woke to his mother's screams. "It can't be. It can't be," Dora Guerrero wailed, a neighbor recalled. "I'd give my life for my son." "Why did they shoot him?" the neighbor said she heard her cry. Hours later, the parents flew to Bogota, hoping to meet with representatives from the U.S. Embassy to coordinate the repatriation of their son's body, said Duran's sister, Angie Duran Guerrero, 32. In an interview with Colombian TV news program Noticias Carasol, Omar Duran said his son was a hardworking, loving father. "He was a good son," he said, his voice cracking. "They've caused us an enormous pain with what they've done," he added, "with this unjust death." On Tuesday night, a few dozen relatives and neighbors gathered at the family's home to pray the rosary, holding white candles as they sang the Hail Mary. The lights were off in the home on the second floor, where Duran's parents lived. All that could be heard was the barking of Draco, the bulldog that Duran had left behind 3 years ago, when, with his daughter just a few months old, he and his partner decided to move to the U.S. A relative had helped him with a job offer in Maine, neighbors said. He worked in the early mornings cleaning a veterinarian office and making food deliveries in the afternoon. Juan Camillo Bayona Chacon, one of the neighbors at the vigil, said some of his first memories were spent playing in the neighborhood with Duran. They rode bikes, played soccer and hide-and-seek, and made tamales, Bayona said. Duran's father worked selling truck tires, and Dora Guerrero cared for her three children at home. Before he left Colombia, Duran worked for a window business and served in the Colombian military, his sister said. His dream was to give his daughter a better future, said Christian Hoya, another childhood friend. It was the American dream, and now it's no longer a dream. Biddeford Mayor Liam LaFontaine said he learned of the shooting early Monday morning through a call from the city's police department. Local police set up a perimeter after a shooting, LaFontaine said, but were not informed of the ICE operation ahead of time. LaFontaine said he was heartened that state agencies, including the Office of Maine's Attorney General, would be involved in the investigation along with federal authorities. After DHS agents killed two Americans in Minnesota in January, it took more than 5 months for the Justice Department to share evidence with local prosecutors. Late Monday night, LaFontaine went to the intersection where Duran was killed, a residential area on the outskirts of downtown Biddeford. Small groups of people arrived at what had become a makeshift memorial. There were almost 100 candles lit in the darkness, LaFontaine said, and bouquets of flowers placed on the sidewalk. On Tuesday, a small group of anti-ICE protesters gathered at the scene, with passing drivers honking support and occasionally shouting opposition. Gracelyn Kilpatrick, who earlier had been holding an upside-down American flag to signal a country in distress, handed out pizza as the evening arrived. Kilpatrick, 36, said she worries someone might remove or deface the makeshift memorial if it is left unattended. And with that, we wrap up this Wednesday's Washington Post. Tripp and Bill and I will be back next week. Take care until then.

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1: Welcome to the reading of the New York Times for Thursday, July 2nd, 2026. As a reminder, Radio Eye is a reading service intended for people who are blind or have other disabilities that make it difficult to read printed material. Your reader for today is Scott Johnson. We start today's reading with the Merriam-Webster Word of the Day. Today's word is sagacious. Sagacious. Someone or something described as sagacious has, or shows, an ability to understand difficult ideas and situations and to make good decisions. Sagacious may be considered a formal synonym of wise and discerning. Student reviews paint the writing professor as a sagacious mentor and a compassionate teacher. Front page headlines from today's print edition, national print edition of the New York Times. Trump businesses reaped $2 billion, 2025 filings show. Windfall in sales of crypto and a deal with the UAE. A long line of rich leaders, but never one like this. Facing deportation, sexual abuser gets pardon. U.S. officials criticize Minnesota decision. Freshly home, deportees die as quakes hit. Letters show founding father secretly tried to avert revolt. Our first story today is headlined, Trump pulled in at least $2 billion after returning to the White House. It's by Ben Protes, Andrea Fuller, Eric Lipton, and David Yaffe Bellany. Ben Protes and Eric Lipton cover the Trump Organization. Andrea Fuller is a reporter specializing in data analysis. David Yaffe Bellany covers cryptocurrencies. President Trump reaped a stunning windfall in his first year back in the White House, including about $1.4 billion from his family's cryptocurrency businesses, a new filing shows. All told, the president pulled in at least $2.2 billion, a figure that includes other parts of his vast holdings, such as his real estate assets. That compares to a minimum of $622 million his enterprises pulled in for all of 2024 before he returned to the presidency. One of his biggest hauls in 2025 came when an investment firm tied to the United Arab Emirates bought nearly half of the Trump family's main crypto company, World Liberty Financial, a transaction that blurred the line between foreign policy and private enterprise. Mr. Trump also collected hundreds of millions of dollars from sales of his $Trump meme coin and World Liberty's sale of its own digital tokens. The results, detailed in Mr. Trump's mandatory financial disclosure report for 2025 and released on Tuesday, pulled back the curtain on the president's business operations. His crypto ventures, the report shows, are now some of his most lucrative enterprises, a remarkable turnabout for a man who once slammed crypto as a haven for drug dealers and scammers. The president's finances, which had been something of a mystery, highlight a conflict in his crypto business. Mr. Trump is a major crypto industry operator and its top policymaker. It is hardly the only issue to arise from having a businessman serve as president. The president's family business, the Trump Organization, has also capitalized on Mr. Trump's popularity in certain parts of the world, licensing the Trump name to properties in countries that are crucial to U.S. foreign policy interests, including Saudi Arabia and Qatar. Those two deals alone generated more than $14 million for Mr. Trump last year, the filing shows. Mr. Trump brushed aside a question over concerns about a conflict of interest while speaking to reporters on Wednesday morning after the disclosure was released. I never speak to any of the people that run the money, Mr. Trump said. You know why I'm profiting? Because the stock market is going up, he added. However, the New York Times recently reported that he meets with his financial advisors once a year for an update on his accounts. Regardless,

0: This service is intended solely for individuals who cannot read conventional print due to a disability. Ineligible listeners risk infringing on copyright laws, and KPBS Radio Reading Service is not responsible for any violations that may occur. Our service may not be redistributed without our written consent. If you agree to these conditions, please continue listening.
1: Loss, which is consistent with his previous filings. The report also offers little clarity on the president's net worth, much of which is tied to estimated property values and the fluctuating paper worth of crypto assets and his stock portfolio. For his largest assets, including cryptocurrency and real estate, Mr. Trump reported a minimum valuation of $50 million with no upper limit. The president's shares in his own publicly traded social media company, Trump Media and Technology Group, are worth about $875 million, according to other public filings, representing one of the single greatest sources of the president's net worth. Those shares have plummeted over the last year, eroding some of his net worth. But it was Mr. Trump's crypto business that proved to be a top revenue stream. Once an outspoken skeptic of crypto, Mr. Trump embraced the industry on the campaign trail in 2024 and started a series of ventures that have reaped enormous sums. With his three sons, he helped create World Liberty, a crypto firm that sells a digital currency called $WLFI. Last year, World Liberty marketed its coin to investors around the world, with 75% of each sale allocated to a Trump business entity after the deduction of certain expenses, guaranteeing the president would make money even if the value of the token declined. The president received about $500 million from those sales last year, according to the filing, compared with $57 million in 2024. World Liberty enriched the Trump family in other ways as well. In January 2025, days before Mr. Trump's inauguration, an investment firm tied to the government of the UAE bought a 49% stake in World Liberty, raising a slew of ethical concerns. Soon, the Emiratis struck a deal with the Trump administration over the objections of some national security officials for the export of valuable computer chips that power artificial intelligence. The filing released on Tuesday did not explicitly refer to the deal, but it mentioned unnamed investments that generated more than $200 million for Mr. Trump. The other major source of Mr. Trump's crypto wealth was his meme coin, a novelty currency known as $Trump, that he started selling days before his inauguration. He earned more than $600 million from sales of the coin, according to the filing. The coin's price shot up briefly before plummeting, with its price recently hovering around $1.67, a roughly 80% drop from a year ago. The Trump family also continued to pull in chunks of money from real estate branding deals, the new report showed, including some in the Middle East that generated a minimum of $35 million in revenue last year. Deals in Vietnam and Romania, as well as older ones in India, Turkey, and Indonesia, combined to bring in at least another $20 million. And the president's major real estate holdings in the United States, like Trump National Golf Club near Miami, pulled in $122 million in revenue, while his Mar-a-Lago club generated a total of $77 million for him, the report said. Now that Mr. Trump is flush with cash, and now that he has eliminated some of his long-running legal problems, he has reduced the liabilities on his balance sheet, including after an appeals court overturned a nearly half-billion-dollar legal judgment stemming from a civil fraud case in New York. The disclosure report shows that Mr. Trump still owes more than $50 million to the writer E. Jean Carroll, who accused him of sexually abusing and defaming her. The Supreme Court on Monday declined the president's request to review one of the judgments.

0: statements Ms. Carroll secured against him. The financial disclosure captured several other legal wins for Mr. Trump, including payouts he collected from media and technology giants like ABC News, Paramount, and Meta. ABC settled a defamation lawsuit, while Paramount agreed to pay him over the editing of an interview on the CBS News program 60 Minutes. Meta settled a lawsuit he filed over the suspension of his Facebook and Instagram accounts after the January 6, 2021 riot at the Capitol. The disclosure also captured gains in Mr. Trump's investments in the financial markets. While these numbers appear in wide ranges, making it difficult to decipher meaningful trends or specific amounts, they suggest that Mr. Trump continues to get richer as president. At the end of last year, the disclosure shows, he held investment assets of at least $857 million, compared with a minimum reported value of $236 million the year prior.
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0: We continue with a story headlined, Trump's Money-Making Run, Unrivaled in Presidential History. It's by Eric Lipton, reporting from Washington. President Lyndon B. Johnson's wife owned a profitable radio station. George W. Bush was on the board of an oil company while his father was in the White House. And Hunter Biden was paid by a Ukrainian natural gas company while his father was vice president. But never in American history has there been anything like Donald J. Trump, a president who in his first year back in office has collected about $1.4 billion in new revenues from cryptocurrency businesses that directly benefited from his actions as president, a financial disclosure report made public on Tuesday shows. Overall, Mr. Trump's revenue in 2025 jumped to at least $2.2 billion, compared with a minimum of $622 million in 2024 before he returned to office. It is completely unprecedented, said Megan Gorman, a tax attorney and the author of a recent book, All the President's Money, that studied the history of presidential wealth dating back 250 years. Generally, throughout history, Ms. Gorman and other historians said, American presidents have taken actions to try to separate themselves from corporate entanglements that might create conflicts. Public office, if anything, was a source of debt, not a source of revenue, said Lindsay M. Chervinsky, a historian and the executive director of the George Washington Presidential Library at Mount Vernon. Mr. Trump and his family have done the opposite, creating new business ventures that are profiting from actions Mr. Trump has taken since he returned to the White House. Those include the pardon Mr. Trump issued in October to Changpeng Zhao, the richest man in crypto, who founded the company Binance, which has been a critical business partner to the Trump family's own crypto venture. They also include legislation that Mr. Trump signed last July to promote a form of cryptocurrency called stablecoins, 4 months after his family-backed firm introduced its own stablecoin. In many ways, Ms. Gorman said, his acts are, quote, a betrayal of the American social contract that those who lead the country prioritize country over self, a promise that goes back to George Washington, unquote. The White House and Trump family have repeatedly dismissed any questions about the president's money-making while in office, arguing that Mr. Trump's two oldest sons, Eric Trump and Donald Trump Jr., run the family business operations, and that, as a result, there are no conflicts of interest. President Trump only acts in the best interests of the American public, Anna Kelly, a White House spokeswoman, said in late May, when asked about profit-making stock purchases made on behalf of Mr. Trump in companies like Dell Technologies since he returned to office. Quote, "Which is why they overwhelmingly re-elected him to this office, despite years of lies and false accusations against him and his businesses from the fake news media." Unquote. The bulk of the new revenue for Mr. Trump comes from the cryptocurrency industry, which the family aggressively moved into starting in late 2024, just as Mr. Trump was about to be re-elected to his second term. Mr. Trump served as a co-founder of his family's crypto firm, World Liberty Financial. That business has now generated $799 million for the president. The financial disclosure made public on Tuesday shows, a significant share of which came from a payment from the government of the United Arab Emirates, which bought a stake in the company. 3 days before Mr. Trump was inaugurated, he separately helped launch a meme coin, $Trump, a kind of collectible version of a crypto token. That business has generated another $636 million for Mr. Trump, the disclosure shows, equal to slightly more than the entire amount of money Mr. Trump made from all his other business operations worldwide in 2024. In his meme coin business, or rather his meme coin business directly benefited from a February 2025 statement from the Securities and Exchange Commission notifying the industry that such tokens would no longer be subject to the agency's oversight, reversing the position taken by the agency's chairman during the Biden administration. Real estate deals with a Saudi Arabia-backed developer, including one that involves the Saudi government, have also brought tens of millions of dollars in new revenues to Mr. Trump and his sons, as have real estate deals in other parts of the world, including Vietnam and Romania. This does not include business endeavors by Mr. Trump's sons, like recent investments in military contractors, or predictions market companies, or companies pursuing billions of dollars of federal assistance to build mines that supply critical minerals, all of which stand to generate new profits for the Trump family, but not Mr. Trump directly. When Mr. Trump arrived for his first term in Washington in 2017, he and his family agreed not to do any new international business deals, aware that it might leave them vulnerable to allegations that they were benefiting from Mr. Trump's presence in the White House. Even with that, there were questions about conflicts as a result of foreign government visits and lobbyists spending at Trump hotels and his family's other venues. Upon his re-election, the Trump family has been unapologetic about its aggressive pursuit of profits. "The first term, we did everything imaginable to avoid any appearance of impropriety, and frankly, we got crushed anyway," Eric Trump said in late 2024, shortly before the election, contending that the presidency had cost his father, quote, "an absolute fortune," unquote. Eric Trump added, "We can't just sit out in perpetuity, and I won't." Mr. Trump's sons do run the business operations, and legally, they control trusts that were set up after Mr. Trump's first election that collect the revenues from the business operations. But the president is the beneficiary of these trusts, so he still profits from the business deals. By contrast, most former presidents in modern times have sold off businesses that they owned or even held stakes in, as well as individual stock holdings. George W. Bush, for example, sold his stake in the Texas Rangers baseball team before his election, while Jimmy Carter turned over operation of his peanut farm to an independent trustee. Presidential historians said they could identify no other president in American history who entered into new business enterprises just before moving into the White House and then continued to personally profit from them during his term. Instead, they cited examples of efforts to avoid potential conflicts. President Warren G. Harding continued to own an Ohio newspaper while he was in office, but it had been in his family for nearly four decades, and after questions were raised about the investment, he agreed to sell the paper shortly before his death in 1923. After President John F. Kennedy was assassinated and Lyndon Johnson moved into the White House, his wife, Lady Bird Johnson, transferred her radio and television stations into a trust controlled by an outside lawyer and station executive, said Mark K. Updegrove, chief executive of the LBJ Foundation and a presidential historian. Presidents have worked assiduously to show they are not connected to anything that could in any way compromise their decision-making or leverage their public virtue, said Jeffrey A. Engel, the director of the Center for Presidential History at Southern Methodist University. Quote, "The Trump White House seems to go in the opposite direction, that if we do so much of it, people will not think anything about it is weird," unquote. Even when children or siblings of presidents have pursued business deals, relatively minor in scale compared with the endeavors that have directly brought Mr. Trump money in the last year, these episodes have generated intense media attention and public backlash. Examples include Billy Beer, the brand endorsed by Carter's brother, and James Roosevelt, the son of Franklin D. Roosevelt, who was a part owner of an insurance company that sold policies for American operations and government agencies, even as he worked as an advisor to his father. After the Saturday Evening Post and the New York Times wrote prominent pieces about James Roosevelt's insurance business, it became known as the Jimmy's Got It scandal, forcing the president's son to leave his government post. Historians said that what is happening with Mr. Trump and his family actions appear to be disconnected from his legacy of sensitivity to such appearances. Case in point, Jared Kushner serves as a Middle East foreign policy advisor to Mr. Trump, his father-in-law, while his private equity firm has collected billions of dollars from Middle Eastern sovereign wealth funds. It is the openness, the flagrant nature of what they are doing, almost with pride, cashing in on the office itself, Mr. Updegrove said. That's what makes it dramatically different. Now a story headlined, Minnesota Pardons Sexual Abuser Who Was Set to Be Deported. It's by Hamed Aliaziz, Ernesto Londoño, and Amy Chin. A three-person Minnesota panel, including Governor Tim Walz, granted a pardon to an immigrant convicted of sexually abusing a child, drawing accusations that he and other Democrats are impeding federal efforts to expel dangerous foreign criminals eligible for deportation. The Minnesota Board of Pardons granted the reprieve on June 10th to Tu Lue Vang, 42, who came to the United States as a child and was set to be deported to Laos imminently. Mr. Vang had submitted a letter to the board expressing regret for the actions that led to his 2005 conviction and said a pardon could help him stay in the country with his wife and six children. Mr. Vang's victim, who was 10 when the abuse began, also submitted a letter supporting the pardon. Mr. Vang pleaded guilty to first-degree criminal sexual conduct in a plea deal that spared him from serving time in prison. The pardon effectively wiped clean Mr. Vang's criminal record, providing him with an avenue to fight deportation. Trump administration officials criticized the pardon, denouncing Mr. Walz and other Democratic leaders in the state. The other two members of the pardon board are Attorney General Keith Ellison and the state's Chief Supreme Court Justice Natalie Hudson. These are the criminal, illegal aliens he and his Minnesota sanctuary politicians are protecting, Lauren Biss, a spokeswoman for the Department of Homeland Security, which oversees immigration enforcement, said of Mr. Walz in a statement. Tu Lue Vang lost his legal status following his conviction for repeatedly sexually assaulting a 10-year-old girl, Ms. Biss said, confirming that the pardon would remove the criminal sexual conduct conviction underlying Mr. Vang's removal order. In response to a request for comment, Mr. Walz's office pointed to the letter the victim provided the board and said such pleas for clemency carry significant weight. Mr. Walz was the Democratic vice presidential nominee in 2024 and has been a frequent target of the Trump White House, especially over immigration. The Minnesota Board of Pardons made a unanimous decision to grant Tu Vong this pardon after an exhaustive process which included a statement of support for the pardon from the victim, a recommendation to grant the pardon from the Clemency Review Commission, and a large number of community support letters, Mr. Ellison's office said in a statement to the New York Times. It noted President Trump's own expansive use of executive pardon power. Mr. Hudson declined to comment for this article, Ms. Hudson, rather. During the pardon hearing, she explained her decision to vote in favor, saying that, quote, "We've seen some evidence here of rehabilitation, but obviously the victim's statement here is very significant for me," unquote. Mr. Vang declined a request for comment sent through a lawyer. The board's decision provides a new line of attack by the Trump administration against Minnesota leaders who have served as a foil in the president's battle against Democratic states on a variety of fronts, including immigration. The state was the site of an immigration crackdown that led to the arrests of thousands and the fatal shootings by federal agents of two Americans. Democratic governors have long faced scrutiny for pardoning immigrants with criminal records who have served their sentences in an effort to slow or halt their deportations. They often weigh a number of factors as part of their decision, including the severity of the crime. Mr. Vang's situation is notable in that it involves a sex offense against a child, a type of crime that is widely reviled. Pardons granted by state officials can help immigrants fight a deportation order, but do not guarantee they will remain in the country or attain legal status. They highlight the difficult decisions Democratic governors face in drawing the line between who deserves to remain in the country and who does not. The process of applying for a pardon is often time-consuming and expensive, but experts say more immigrants are seeking this avenue as the Trump administration has stepped up efforts to expel criminals, including those who have green cards or have been in the country for decades. Of the more than 400 applications received in Minnesota from March 2025 to June 2026, around 67, or 16%, mentioned immigration as a reason for seeking a pardon, according to data provided by Minnesota's Clemency Review Commission. Last year, the board granted 121 pardon applications and denied 14. So far this year, it has granted 83 and rejected 5. Mr. Walz and other members of the Minnesota Pardon Board have stressed that the threat of removal is one factor among many that they consider, and have rejected others seeking relief from deportation. So far this year, the board has denied at least 4 pardons to people convicted of sex crimes, 3 of whom were facing deportation. On the same day Mr. Vang received a pardon, the board denied clemency to another man who was facing deportation to Laos. They deemed him insufficiently remorseful for his past convictions, which included participating in the group rape of a 12-year-old girl. Look, in this country, I am the most outspoken critic of what's happening around immigration because it's absolutely outrageous, Mr. Walz said during the hearing before voting to deny the pardon. Quote, "But it doesn't change the fact of the situation that we're in and the accountability on this act," unquote. Mr. Ellison added that he had never voted in favor of a petition for the sole purpose of saving somebody from deportation. "What I need to look at is, would I grant this no matter what the federal government decides to do?" Mr. Ellison said to the applicant. "And in your situation, I cannot." According to Mr. Vang's pardon application, he was born in a refugee camp in Thailand in 1983. Court documents show that he was admitted to the United States as a refugee in 1994 when he was a child, and became a permanent resident soon afterward. He eventually settled in Minnesota with his family. In doing so, they joined a large community in Minnesota of Hmong, many of whom supported the CIA during the secret war against the communists in Laos. Mr. Vang was around 18 when he first began abusing the girl, who was then 10 years old. Mr. Vang initially tried to defend his actions upon his arrest in 2005. When a detective interviewed Mr. Vang, he acknowledged having had sexual contact with the girl and called it a minor thing, according to a criminal complaint. Mr. Vang blamed cultural norms in Thailand, according to the complaint. The conviction led immigration officials to seek his deportation, and an immigration judge ordered him removed in 2006. But because Laos refused to accept deportees in large numbers, many ethnic Laotians and Hmong, including Mr. Vang, were allowed to remain in the United States on supervised release. That changed early last year when Mr. Trump returned to office, and Laos began to accept many of these stateless deportees with decades-old removal orders. Hundreds of people have since been deported to Laos. In December, immigration authorities detained Mr. Vang as part of what the Trump administration has called Operation Metro Surge in Minnesota. According to his pardon application, Mr. Vang has held various jobs, including as a custodian at a Minnesota-based wholesale company. After his conviction, court records show that Mr. Vang did not commit any further serious crimes, apart from petty traffic violations. In Mr. Vang's pardon application, filed last year, he pointed to these decades as evidence of his rehabilitation, arguing that he had taken, quote, full responsibility for the mistakes I made in the past, unquote. The shame and regret I carry, especially as my children have grown older and learned about my past, run deep, he wrote. If it were possible to undo what happened, I would do so without hesitation. He said he had no surviving relatives in Laos. The Minnesota Clemency Review Commission, which includes 9 members, voted to approve Mr. Vang's petition in April. 4 members voted in favor, 2 voted against, and 3 were absent. The board takes the commission's review into account, but it has the ultimate authority to grant or deny pardons. Mr. Vang's victim submitted an unsigned statement asking the board to grant the pardon. What happened to me was wrong, but I have had many years to think about this, she wrote. I have made peace with it. I forgive him. The Ramsey County Attorney's Office, which handled Mr. Vang's prosecution, had opposed a pardon. Tammy McConkie, an official at the office, wrote that Mr. Vang had received a lenient sentence of 30 years probation, in part because the victim in the case, who was then 12, quote, was experiencing pressure from her family to not cooperate, unquote. Susan Gertner, who led the Ramsey County Attorney's Office when Mr. Vang was sentenced, said prosecutors often feel compelled to offer plea deals that involve little or no prison time in cases where a victim is reluctant to cooperate. That difficult choice presents itself more frequently in cases where there is a young victim and the family is putting pressure on that young victim, said Ms. Gertner, who ran for office as a Democrat. Quote, it's not hard to imagine a 12-year-old not being able to resist that kind of family pressure, unquote. Ms. Gertner called Mr. Vang's pardon unusual, given the seriousness of the offense and the fact that the defendant did not receive significant consequences after he pled guilty. That's a quote. Now a story headlined, Killed by the Venezuelan Quakes Just Hours After Being Deported from U.S. It's by Luis Ferre Sadruni and Patricia Sulbaran. The plane, carrying 146 Venezuelans deported from the United States, arrived at Venezuela's main airport last Wednesday, just 8 hours before the ground began to violently shake. Venezuelan officials welcomed the deportees, 120 men, 19 women, and 7 children, and recorded carefully staged videos celebrating their arrival after spending weeks in U.S. detention centers. Most, if not all, were then ferried away from the cameras to a state-run holding facility, where they settled into bunk beds and were told they would be released the next day after being processed, two deportees told the New York Times. But as the sun began to set, the building started to sway, and what was supposed to be a bittersweet homecoming turned into one of the countless devastating tragedies to emerge from the back-to-back earthquakes that ravaged Venezuela last week. Inside, the deportees screamed and
2: talking publicly.

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1: Hello, I'm Kim Wardlow, your host for NLVL. We are wrapping up our month of September and our month focusing on fashion. And I've just had such a great time talking to Tricia Wechter. This will be our third episode together. I've just had such a great time talking to her. And today's episode is titled Embracing Style and Confidence, Women's Fashion and Grooming Tips for the Blind Community. So Tricia has many, many, many years of experience in the fashion industry. And then as she lost vision, decided that she would start her own company, Blind Girl Design. So Tricia, welcome back. It's so fun to have you back.
2: Thanks, Kim. It's so great to be here.
1: Well, I guess we can just dive right in. Just talking about the role of fashion and how it can be a form of self-expression and even a form of empowerment, and maybe particularly significant for women in the blind and low vision community, which maybe people don't think about, but it's still an important aspect.
2: I think that's a really great question. And, you know, for centuries or millennium, or probably since humans have been wandering around, what they have worn is really important. And even really ancient civilizations, you know, did stuff with fur or made jewelry, adornments, used feathers. Mm-hmm. So expressing ourselves through what we put on our bodies, whether it be a tattoo or apparel, is a really basic intrinsic part of human nature. And I think it's a little more challenging when we're low vision or blind because we don't have all those millions of visual cues every day giving us direction into what the current fashion trends are. And so I think that makes it more of a challenge. And I think that, but in terms of talking to lots and lots of blind women, it's really interesting. I find that people ask, including myself, ask a lot of questions. And, you know, if there's a certain person that they really like and admire, then they'll ask, you know, what does that person wear? Or I feel that you have this skirt on and it feels really full and squishy. What is that? I think I like that kind of skirt. And so I see that from a tactile nature and from an audio standpoint, we're gathering lots of information about things that we hear and people around us that helps kind of determine the direction that we want to go with our own fashion and how we want to express ourselves.
1: How do you feel that clothing choices can influence a woman's confidence and how she perceives herself? I mean, certainly how others perceive her, but even internally, how she perceives herself.
2: Yeah. So I feel that whether you're a blind, low vision or sighted woman, the way that we dress really impacts us because the fact is that in the world that we live in, women are looked at based on how they dress, their makeup, their hair to a greater extent than men. That is just the unfortunate reality. And we get the opportunity to fit a lot of women when we are at conventions. And so many times people are so grateful when we fit them in a dress with a cardigan that fits exactly the cuffs. We have our cuffs on our cardigans fold up and they're lined on the inside. So that if you're short or tall, it doesn't matter. You have a clean looking, beautiful cuff and the hem of the dress is the same length as the cardigan. So a lot of times women say, oh my gosh, I wish you were at my house. You know,
1: yeah.
2: I feel so confident right now. And then we get a lot of calls afterwards where a lot of people comment on how great they look. And I think there's a lot of nagging fear in us regarding how we look. And I think that honestly, maybybe it's a little more for us as blind and low vision, but I have to tell you, sighted women have the same exact mm-hmm. issue. They're not certain if they look good enough or they pick the right style. So, you know, if you're listening to this, please know this is not singular to the blind community.
1: Oh, not at all.
2: But there's not at all, right? So it's just something to know. Don't feel like this is just a burden on you, where this is just a thing, you know, with women everywhere all over the world, no matter, you know, our age or our shape or anything like that.

0: 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Ineligible listeners risk infringing on copyright laws, and KPBS Radio Reading Service is not responsible for any violations that may occur. Our service may not be redistributed without our written consent. If you agree to these conditions, please continue listening.
1: You or your friend group, in terms of what they think about it, and then shopping with other people, whether they be sighted or blind, I think it's a great way to boost our confidence, because then we get to try on a whole bunch of different stuff and know if it feels grabby at our waist or it pulls up at our crotch or too tight across our chest, things that we can feel because it's tactile, right? If it feels any of those bad things, walk away. Because really, the first thing I would say is make sure you feel really comfortable in your clothes. Before we're going to talk about color and all that other stuff. But first of all, we have to feel comfortable. We have to feel that when we stand up or sit down, that our pants aren't too short. It's not grabbing across our chest or our waist or our hips. And we can get up, sit down, move around, go walk up and down the aisle, whatever we have to do, and feel comfortable and our clothes that fit properly. So that would be the number one thing. And I want to say that from a fabric standpoint, the number one fabric for women in the world is called poly rayon span. It's a knitted fabric. It's got a little bit of spandex in it. And you'll find spandex now in almost everything for women. And that's that little something, something that gives even your denim a little bit of stretch. So that you can even have your jeans zipped and buttoned and pull them up over your hips. And that is because it's got that spandex in it. So when you put it back on your body, it goes back into shape. But when you sit down, it doesn't cut across your, you know, doesn't cut you across your stomach. So that is why that fabric. And the other thing about that fabric is it doesn't wrinkle or drape. And if you have to quickly wash that, you can wash it in the sink, or really, if you have a, you know, urgent job and you just need to wash the armpits of it with a little bit of hand soap and dry it, you can do that too. It will look great. It won't wrinkle. It'll smell great the next day. So that's why that's such a popular fabric.
2: That's good to know. I wear that, but I didn't know what that fabric was called. So that's good to know. But yes, and it's really great to have that in your jeans. Yes.
1: Yes. Makes a big difference on fit and outlook and comfort.
2: Yeah, comfort is so important. Earlier this year, you know, when it was Fashion Week in New York and they had the big, you know, big gala, and all the celebrities, you know, wore all their costumes. And I know some of them, they women had dresses that they couldn't actually sit down in, and they showed them traveling like from their apartments or hotels to the event, and they had to travel standing up, and I get it, like it's a special thing. This is not something they do every day, but even just for an evening, I thought I wouldn't want to do that. I wouldn't want a dress made out of sand that I can barely move in, or that somebody has to carry me upstairs. It's like, I mean, it was kind of extreme for, you know, for this event, but I was like, no, I'm all about the comfort.
1: But the interesting thing now, but let's talk about that, because you're talking about the Met Gala, which is the number one event in the entire world. And yes, there was a number, Demi Moore, I just saw an image of her in that she wore. And she had like a big bubble around her shoulders and sleeves. And I thought, you know, boy, I'd really like to get closer images of that, because as soon as they finished taking those images, I know somebody came up and detached that entire piece from her gown. And I also know from having seen images and been in the fashion industry that many, many times portions of those gowns are removed once they hit the top of those stairs, and or you'll see them at midnight hanging with their besties at the Met Gala in a little kind of a slip dress, not the dress that they came in.

0: that right. they got photographed that's going to go worldwide and influence fashion everywhere. You know, so just think about it. You want to be in that garment that they're hanging out with their besties at the Met Gala at midnight, right? You don't want to be right. in that garment where they're carrying you up the steps of, you know, that beautiful museum.
1: Right.
0: And you can't walk. So think about that when you're thinking about anything, whether it be a special occasion dress or your everyday wear, that again, that's a big comfort thing. And if you want to make a fashion statement, that's great. But generally for the rest of us, if we go to a special event, we're going to be doing it for 4 or 5 hours. If it's a work thing, we're going to be doing it for 8 to 10 hours. Mm-hmm. So we really, really have to know if we want to commit to that for that length of time.
1: For sure. Well, now that we've kind of discussed the importance of fashion and some general things that you may want to consider, let's talk about building a versatile wardrobe. I'm just like you said, you know, this. Like you might want to make a fashion statement, but how many of those pieces, you know, do you really practically want in your wardrobe?
0: Right. So this is such a great question. I'm so glad we're talking about this. And this is something that I do see a lot within the blind community. And that is that generally pick a lane. I am a black apparel person. I lived in New York for 2 decades, right? Mm-hmm. So, and I traveled all over the world all the time. So what I wore all the time, including to the most fashionista shows in Paris and in Milan, was black yoga pants, black shoes, and a black t-shirt, and a black micropolar fleece jacket. Head to toe black. That's what I wore. And if you go to a lot of garment industry things, or if you see designers, if you have any sight left, walking down, you know, after their shows, a lot of times they have on a pair of blue jeans and a black or white t-shirt. Mm-hmm. And that's because people in the design field don't generally paint themselves, or, you know, we don't really outfit ourselves because we use our creativity to design other stuff. So things change, our point of view about what things should look like change constantly. So I would say if you're building a wardrobe, or if you have a whole bunch of stuff in your closet and you're like, I can't get it together fashion wise, pick a base color. My base color is black. So mm-hmm. I have black pants. I have gray pants. I have black jeans. I have black shoes. I have gray shoes. Right. So you're kind mm-hmm. of getting a groove there, right?
1: Yeah.
0: The secondary color that people pick is navy. And if you're a navy person, that's cool. But let me just tell you, being blind and low vision, there are a lot of shades of navy, a lot that we cannot discern. And a lot of navies don't match. So I would just say, if you're doing this and you're going to start, I would say pick black. That's the most dominant woman's color. So the same tops, colorful, pretty tops, match with black pants as they do with navy pants, mm-hmm. right? But the control over black from the manufacturer's standpoint is so much tighter than it is over navy. So build a base, build a color base. And then the other third one, which is not as big for women, is khaki. That's a much bigger color base for men. Mm-hmm. But some people are warm tone people, so they pick khaki. So right. you just pick your base color, and then you build everything else off your base color. And so if you're building your pants and they're black, you can have multiple different shapes and sizes. You can have leggings. You can have trousers. You can have knitted pants. You can have skirts. You can have dresses. You can have all sorts of stuff with black as the anchor. And then, again, like I said, you can just get any shoe that doesn't, and it doesn't have to all be solid black. It just has to have a black accent in it. And then honestly, you could go in your closet, fall down, pick up a whole bunch of stuff, put it on, and walk out and look great. Because basically everything, every top and every color, that whether it be a light pink, a bright pink, a purple, a brown, guess what? It all goes with black. And now if you pick black, you can pick a denim color. A lot of mm-hmm. women prefer a darker blue denim color mm-hmm. that's not really distressed or banged up, but they just want to have that jean thing. Incredibly enough, that also goes with all those tops as well. So from a confidence standpoint, I feel like it's a great thing to know that we can bumble in our closets and come out looking great, because all of our color is kind of gymboree pre-matched together.
1: Right. And it'll all coordinate.
0: Yeah, it all coordinated. So sometimes people will say to us, oh no, they only have that pant navy. And you're like, oh, I love that pant. It fits so well. But I'm just going to tell you, take a deep breath, take a minute. Okay. Find out if they also have that pant in black and can ship it to you, or find out if you can just find another pant. Mm-hmm. You know, don't just suddenly introduce burgundy and navy and all these other colors into your bottoms if you don't have tops that go with it. Because the biggest thing for blind or sighted women is you go shopping, you come home, and nothing matches. And for mm-hmm. us, that is a train wreck. Because for me, I can't distinguish between, you know, navy, brown, green, burgundy. Right. I can't distinguish that without somebody else helping me. So that's what I'm saying. Start out, if you have to go in your closet now and start throwing stuff away, clean it up, make it organized, and pick your base color, do that and make sure that everything goes together.
1: Are there certain pieces, and this would really apply for any women, blind or mm-hmm. sighted, are there certain pieces if you're trying to develop a wardrobe and, mm-hmm. you know, you have a budget, but key pieces that mm-hmm. you can mix and match that can help you build what appears to be, you know, a sizable wardrobe mm-hmm. without having, you know, to have,
0: yes,
1: you know, five different pants or five different skirts and those kinds of things.
0: So, yes, 100%. I have the pants that I prefer the most are petite pants with the half back elastic that are twill from Kohl's. And I have them in, I have like four pairs in black and three pairs in gray. I know that seems crazy, but I wear them all the time. Mm-hmm. I also have, so I have a base pant. So I've identified a pant that's comfortable, that goes with everything. So you should identify a base pant in your wardrobe. Now, if you work in a city and you're for an accounting firm, then the fabric of your base pant for your work is probably going to be a synthetic fabric. It's not going to be a cotton fabric, okay? So just know that it'll be more like a dressy pant. Mm-hmm. So you have to have that core dressy pant, a couple of pairs of those as your base. I don't need to do that. So my base pant is a cotton twill, right? Which looks very professional, but is not up there with lawyers and accountants. Right. That's a more dress up fabric. Although, because I do need to go to events, I do have a pair of black synthetic pants. So I'd say if you want to build a very small assortment, you need a pair of dressy pants with a straight leg on them that are hemmed properly for your whatever dressy shoes you wear. You need a twill or cotton base pant that you can wear in between casual Fridays if you're a teacher, on the weekends, that you could just kind of wear anywhere, everywhere, but not super dressy. You have to have that pant. Then for just running around, you know, yoga pants or just leggings, which are cheap, they're $8 or $9. Okay. You know, definitely you have to have that in your wardrobe, something that you could throw on, because if you have to answer the door or something, mm-hmm. it's super simple. And the same thing with shorts. I wear little Hanes knitted shorts from Amazon, and I have them in, I know this is going to be amazing, right? Black and gray. I have like six pairs, and that is the base of my wardrobe. So you have to have a short, you have to have a dressy pant, a casual pant. And then if you're a denim person, then you should have your go-to jean fit that you love and you know you got it. You don't have to have a whole bunch of pairs of jeans. You may only need to buy one. But if you wear jeans every day for work, then I would get multiples of the jean that fits you. Mm-hmm. Those are the items that you need. Some women like to wear dresses, and I just want you to know that that is a little more difficult if you're a woman that wears dresses all the time. You're going to need to fit those. You're going to need to order them from Amazon and try them all on, or go to a store and try them on, because fits and dresses really change based on the fabric. I just, you know, that is just a reality. So I would just say, don't make a dress the anchor in your wardrobe. Mm-hmm. Just don't do it. Know that you like them, and know that that's going to take a little extra work if that's the direction that you want to go. And then in terms of tops, you know, I would say always, I love 3/4 sleeve tops. Mm-hmm. So 3/4 sleeve, a lot of women's knitted tops have a nice little round neck or a boat neck that go over any of the bottoms I just described. You can throw them on over anything. And I think 3/4 sleeve is great. They're elbow length or 3/4 sleeve because you can wear them 12 months a year. I am not a fan of the winter and summer wardrobe thing. That is a huge mess and takes a huge amount of work. I rather prefer to have micropolar fleece jackets to throw on, a sweat jacket to throw on, a hoodie to throw on, a constructed, you know, jacket with a zipper. Mm-hmm. You know, I prefer to have those. If you're a woman that likes to wear a blazer, then it's always nice to have a blazer to throw on over your jeans. You can throw that on over jeans, over yoga pants, right, over your dress-up pants, anything that you want. And again, those are just, those are really staple. We're not talking about 30 things here. Mm-hmm. We're talking about, you know, only a few silhouettes. And if you find those silhouettes that you like, okay, and let's just say you're a blazer girl and you have a certain type of shape of blazer that you want to wear, and you work for an accounting firm or you're in a law firm, and you need to wear them every day, then find out every freaking color that they make in that. Mm-hmm. Buy it. So many women buy multiple colors of things that fit because we already yes. feel good and confident in them, right? And right. if you buy lots of different color blazers and you wear a black or white shell underneath it with a black pants and your black shoes, again, cha-ching, automatically, you're dressed for success.
1: Yeah, you're all pulled together.
0: You're all pulled together. Mm-hmm.
1: What about organizing clothes, whether it's in your closet or just mm-hmm. thinking about like outfits?
0: So before we start the organization, I'm really going to seriously say, if you're listening to this and you're serious about this, you know, go to your closet and your drawers, maybe with somebody who's a pal, a sighted person or a trusted person, and start pulling out all that stuff that you don't wear. My rule is if I haven't worn it in a year, it gets donated. Mm-hmm. I think that's a really good rule. So first of all, declutter your closet and your drawers. Any stuff that doesn't fit or doesn't match, just get rid of it. So now you've got your closet pretty organized and clean. For me, from an organizational standpoint, when I was working in New York every day, on Sunday, I would organize all of my clothes. I would put my pants on. I would have all my pants on a hanger, and then I would pick out tops to wear with all my pants or even jeans, because I could wear jeans in my industry. Mm-hmm. And then I know this sounds kind of crazy and OCD, but let me just tell you, it works particularly well if you're not sighted. I would put my shoes in order from underneath where I had my outfit hanging. And the other thing that it included in that, whatever, I would put clean underwear and bras on the hangers too, mm-hmm. and socks. So the entire outfit, every single thing, including the shoes, are all hanging in a row in my closet. 5 days of apparel. So in the morning, no matter what other crazy thing happened, getting dressed was not going to be a problem. And I knew that I was going to match, and I knew that I had fresh underwear and socks, and I had a bra that was appropriate for the top that I was going to wear. Because sometimes, you know, if you're wearing a chunky sweater, you can get away with a sports bra. Mm-hmm. But if you're going to wear something a little more fitted, then you might need an underwear bra.
1: Right.
0: Which, can I talk about bras?
1: Sure.
0: Is this an okay time? Okay. So in terms of building your base wardrobe, one of the really key things for a woman is to have a really good bra. And I know that I've talked to a lot of women who wish they had a good bra. And one of the things is, depending on if we have a really large chest or as we age, we need a little extra support in order to look really good in our clothes. And sometimes if we don't have the correct support, it just puts too much strain on our back, or we have that big bulge where our bra ends in the back and there's like bra fat on the back,
1: right,
0: which we can feel it. It makes us feel not very confident because we know you can see it. So I would say, you know, it's really important to get fitted for a bra, and you can get fitted for a bra at any department store. They have huge areas with lingerie, and they'll fit you for a bra, and when you get fitted for a bra, listen, if you don't want an underwire and it cuts you, you tell them, that does not feel good. Or if you like how the underwire lifts you up and makes you feel better, then you tell them. They want to hear what you want to say. They want to get you fitted properly. And you may get a more constructed bra for work, and you may get a really good sports bra for all the rest of the time. So, but get fitted properly and know your bra size. Is your back of your bra 40? And is your cup size B or D? Because like when people call to place orders for me, one of the first things I ask if they don't know what their size is, what's your bra size? Both the width of your back and the size of your cup. Because that's going to determine really what size t-shirt you wear, what size dress you wear, what size cardigan you wear. Mm-hmm. So you should always know that size. And you should feel comfortable in your bras and feel confident in your bras. And this is for whether you have a really small chest or a really large chest, doesn't matter. And then, you know, the other thing about bras is taking care of them. It's super simple. Just, you know, wash them in the sink on a regular basis. But we want to make sure that because they're awfully close to our armpits on the sides of the bras, right? And so we just want to, and they're very expensive. And so we really can't usually have a lot of bras compared to some of the other stuff we have. So better to invest in a good bra, take care of it. You can throw it in the wash, no problem, but you can also hand wash it and dry it overnight. So that's just something I would say. And from a confidence standpoint, I see women that feel confident in their bras and know that all of their shirts are feeling really good, their backs don't hurt. And that really does make an impact on us to have that proper fit.
1: That is such good advice, and that is so true. You don't want straps cutting into you or all those kinds of things.
0: I used to have falling down. We used to fall down on my shoulder. I don't know.
1: That too.
0: Why,
1: well, either extreme.
0: Yeah, that is like so. Either extreme. It's not very, it's good. Does not make you feel good.
1: No. Yeah. And even if nobody sees it, you know, it affects you. Yeah. It's uncomfortable.
0: Right? Yeah.
1: Yeah. Well, and that leads us a little bit as we're talking about fashion and some of the extra things about fashion. It kind of leads us also into grooming and skincare and makeup and those kinds of things, because if you have all your outfits and then you want your, you know, your skincare to be good, so you feel confident about how your face and your actual person looks.
0: So this can be a very extensive conversation. We could do a podcast for 5 years just on this particular conversation.
1: Yeah.
0: But just in general, let's just talk really quickly about hygiene. So from a hygiene standpoint, you know, not in every country, but in the United States, women generally shave their armpits and their legs. So depending on if you have control of a razor and you feel confident in shaving your armpit or your legs, generally I can feel my hair. So I can, even if I can't see it, I can tell if I've gotten the hair there. Mm-hmm. And I get like I just use women's disposable razors, which they have triple razors. Mm-hmm. And they usually now have, you know, some kind of creams and stuff on them. And I'm able to shave my armpits pretty quickly. And so usually after I shave my armpits, pat them to dry, and then I immediately put deodorant underneath my arms. Just, you know, what the heck? You're already up there. I might as well do that. So nod to the cleanliness. I don't have to worry about that. The same thing with shaving their legs. If you don't feel confident in using a razor, then there is cream depilatory, that you can use. It's like a creamy stuff. You put it under your arms and it melts the hair away. And then you take towels, like a wet, damp washcloth, and you wipe it off and it will wipe the hair off. Mm-hmm. So know that that is another option if you feel like you don't have control of your, of a razor. So those are two things that, and particularly the armpit hair affects smell. And so I think mm-hmm. it gives women an edge on that smell thing because of the not having the armpit right. hair. And I'd say on the deodorant standpoint, I use a more drier stick because I don't like the mm-hmm. ickiness of the roller thing. So make sure that you're picking a deodorant type that you like that lasts some 24 to 48 hours. That's your standard deodorant that you can put. And then every time you put your deodorant on, I would suggest washing, putting water in the sink, doing a little bidet thing. First, of course, using a clean washcloth, washing your face, around your face, your neck, your ears, definitely your eyes, those crusty little things in your eyes that you don't see, around your mouth, the edges of your mouth, just scrub all of that. A clean washcloth will exfoliate your skin and freshen up your skin really, really nicely, which is something that women are particularly interested in. Mm-hmm. So just know, just a clean washcloth with water on it will do that. And then the next thing to do then is to wash your pits. With the same washcloth, you can now add a little soap to the water if you haven't already done that. And then wash your pits and then wash your crotch, wash that whole area. And then, throw that washcloth in the, dirty clothes mm-hmm. and have 10 clean washcloths. That is a cheap investment to make sure that we can have really good hygiene every day and that we smell good. Because no matter how great our clothes are and how organized they are, if we pit out our shirts within the first hour, we are going to feel terrible all day. Mm-hmm. So that's like a one thing. The other thing is dental, making sure that our teeth are really clean, and that is brushing, every morning and every night. And I am a big flosser. I have floss by my bed. I have floss on my table. I use floss sticks, mm-hmm. these little plastic sticks.
1: Yeah.
0: And the sticks have a little trick, like on the back, you can flip them and they've got a little pointy thing and you can take them and go in between your teeth with a little plastic pointy thing. And they're cheap. For a dollar, you can get 100 of them at the dollar store. So I'm a really big fan of this. It makes sure we don't get any plaque on our teeth mm-hmm. and our teeth look really clean. And since we can't really see them, that's like a really important thing mm-hmm. for us. And one of the things that I had mentioned in another episode is, in terms of mouth freshness, I always keep a little tiny tube of toothpaste in my purse. Literally, I just squirt it on my finger because it's tactile and I can find it. I squirt mm-hmm. it on my finger. I rub it in my mouth and on my tongue. And then I swallow it and my whole mouth feels refreshed. So if you need a little midday pickup and you don't have other choices, then that's actually a really good choice. From a hair standpoint, get your hair trimmed every single month. Have somebody professional, whether it be Supercuts or a salon, depending on, where you're at in life and what you're doing, get those ends trimmed. Make sure that there's not, the color isn't growing out if you color your hair. Just make mm-hmm. sure that it looks neat and tidy is a really important thing. And for women, nails are really important. So I have a metal nail file and I just regularly use my nail file. I have a very inexpensive metal nail file and on the back of the nail file, it's curved. So I use the back of the nail file and I push down on my cuticles. Mm-hmm. Now, one thing you might feel on your fingers if you're not familiar with or you haven't done your nails is that there's a skin that grows up over our fingernails.
1: Right.
0: And it's not commonly acceptable in the United States for women to have cuticles growing on their fingernails. So if you don't go to get a manicure occasionally, which you can do for $12, by the way, then, and you're doing your own nails, then, you know, one thing that you should do is push your cuticles back. So I use this little tool and I push my cuticles back pretty much all the time to make sure that my nails are completely free. And then I use the nail file and I just follow the curve, you know, of mm-hmm. my natural nails. And the other thing is, you know, our toenails are important with women because we wear a lot of open-toed shoes and sandals. Mm-hmm. You can use the nail file on your toe, your feet as well.
1: Yes.
0: You don't have to use a nail clipper, which can cut our skin and create bleeding and all sorts of terrible things like that. But if you regularly use a nail file on your nails, on your toes, then you can keep them nice and clean. And, you know, toes have cuticles too, guys. So just, you know, push the cuticles on your toes back as well. And that is just like a super simple, handy tool. And those are just two things that just give us that little edge to make sure that our hands are always going to be clean and our, you know, skin is always going to be clean. Now, in terms of makeup, I've heard a lot of blind women that love to go to Sephora mm-hmm. because they will do free makeup on you, and they seem to be very well trained. So if you want to experiment with makeup, that's a great place to go. Another place is any department store. I use Clinique because I don't like fragrance in my makeup and I'm allergic to all that fragrance stuff. Mm-hmm. So in terms of if you decide to wear makeup and you want to use a base makeup, the one thing I would say for us as blind people is to use a sponge to put the base on to make sure that it's spread evenly, and make sure you go over your chin to under your neck because we don't want any lines where your makeup ends. And if we use a sponge, that just kind of lets it kind of do a brush stroke into your skin. You can't see the end of the makeup.
1: Right.
0: And then if you do that, then take a second sponge that's totally different than the first one, just a different clean one, because they usually come like 40 in a bag. Make sure you go around your hairline where your hair is to make sure that there's not any globs of makeup right there around your hairline. So those are just two little tips from if you want to do makeup. Now, there's a lot more extensive stuff like how to apply mascara, mm-hmm. making sure that your eyebrows are tidy. And again, that is a pretty extensive conversation. But I will say that women commonly use a mascara. Eyebrows are something that people look at all the time. So if you haven't taken a look at your eyebrows, you might want to ask somebody who you trust completely how your eyebrows are looking and make sure that those are maintained on a monthly basis as well. And if you have any like skin problems, you know, any like acne or any stuff like that, make sure that you're treating that or going to your primary care doctor to make sure that you're getting, you know, medication for that.
1: Well, and all those things I think really, really help in terms of confidence and feeling good about oneself.
0: I completely agree. And there's one other thing, and that is if you want to just really inexpensively fill the sink with hot water and let the steam, put a towel over your head and let the steam from the hot water go on your face. It will open up your pores. And occasionally there's like little blackheads or whiteheads or mm-hmm. just little junk that our pores pick up. And generally as women, we really don't like to have that in our skin. And it's particularly around our nose, right? Mm-hmm. So if you want to steam your face in your sink pretty much for free, just do that. And then once your face is all nice and sweaty like that, again, take another one of those cheap, clean towels, hand towels that you have, and just use it and wipe your face off with it. And if you want to, you can then take the towel, and then particularly just kind of squeeze around your nose, not hard, but just to make sure if there's any blackheads or any stuff around your nose, that will just come out naturally once you steamed your face. And again, it doesn't cost any money at all. But mm-hmm. it gives you that sparkling, clear, nice complexion that everybody goes for.
1: Right.
0: And it also exfoliates your face and it gives you that good skin.
1: Yes. And there are so many choices and products and, you know, were marketed to by so many different cosmetic companies and skincare companies. And a lot of that really depends of what you want to use, how complicated you want your skincare routine to be. But also, if you have oilier skin or drier skin, it may change with age. I know mine definitely did. And just, you know, again, I think, as you said, if you go to a makeup counter or Sephora, if you need some guidance and which products would be best suited for your skin type. But it doesn't always have to be super expensive to, you know, to have moisturizer and things.
0: Exactly. And you know what? Honestly, I only wear makeup occasionally when I'm speaking at events. And I just go with my own clear skin. Mm-hmm. I myself don't use soap. I use water and I wash my face in the morning. I wash my face at night. If I get really super sweaty, then I wash my face. But again, I use clean washcloths and people comment about my skin all the time. They think I'm using like millions of dollars worth of stuff. I'm literally using a clean washcloth and water on my face. And I just want to say, if you mentioned oily skin, if you have oily skin, it's pretty good to have some tissues around just to blot your face during the day, because that probably make you feel a little more comfortable not to deal with that oiliness. But yeah, the whole makeup thing is a total choice and requires a lot of focus and commitment to do that. And I agree with you. It really changes from when you're 12 to when you're 70. Very lots and lots of changes in your life in terms of what happens to your skin and also what kind of makeup you want to wear at the time and if you want to wear makeup at all.
1: Right.
0: But the basis of everything is really clean, clear skin. And of course, drinking water is probably the number one thing.
1: Yeah, stay hydrated.
0: Our skin go, stay hydrated. People will say, wow, what do you do? And I'm like, I drink like 12 glasses of water a day. So that's like a free beauty tip there.
1: Yeah, that makes
0: stay
1: a difference.
0: Hydrated. Makes a huge difference.
1: Well, and I think you just have to decide what you want your routine to be and what's important to you, because we get all these messages from the outside, but at the end of the day, for you to feel confident isn't so much about, well, am I meeting everybody's expectations for me? But do you feel good? Do you feel comfortable and confident in your own skin?
0: And, you know, for me, truthfully, you know, when I do put on the base makeup and do all that stuff, even with all the things, tips I just told you, I still go to my husband or son and make sure that they can't see any transition from my base into my hair. Mm-hmm. And so for me, really not wearing makeup and hydrating really well and using clean washcloths in my skin and water, I look really healthy and great. And I feel like I feel much more confident than when I'm worried about whether there's globs of slightly tan, you know, makeup hanging off my ear. And so, so it's like I said, if you go the makeup route, you have to get a routine down exactly what you said. We have very good visual memory. We are, you know, we have incredible muscle memory. So once we get that routine down, you know, we can do it without sight, but we have to really commit to it, you know, and do it on a regular basis. And if you do wear makeup every day, you know what? You got to go to the sink at night with that brand new clean washcloth and you got to wash it all off. Mm-hmm. And again, if you want to go really inexpensively, you can use Vaseline on your face every night if you want. And during the day, if you feel like you're a little dry, you can put Vaseline on your face. You do not have to spend $100 on moisturizers. If you want to, you can, but you literally, okay. So my two favorite things to put on my hair and face, olive oil and avocado oil.
1: Oh, wow.
0: And when you talk to stylists, when they say, what do you do with your hair? I'm like, oh, I put olive oil in it every night. I massage a little, I rub it on my hands and I rub it into my hair. And they're like, wow, They're like, I do too. Like they start telling me that they're not using these products that they're selling. They're putting avocado oil on their face and in their hair. And it's really great in your, you know, hands too. Literally, you can cook some spaghetti and then, you know,
1: and moisturize with the olive oil.
0: And moisturize it. Avocado oil and olive oil are like the best things in the whole world for like everything. So know that you can, I mean, I absolutely do that. 100%. I don't use other conditioners or moisturizers. I use olive oil. I have a bottle of olive oil in my bathroom. Smear it on my neck and my face at night, rub it in my hands, and then rub it through my hair. And then voila. So super simple and accessible and not expensive. And your skin will look great and so will your hair.
1: Well, Tricia, this has been such great advice and great tips. Any final thoughts as we're wrapping up? Wrapping up our month of fashion?
0: Yeah. You know, again, you know, I have met some women are really into goth and they have like corsets on with these big full skirts and boots and people that are really into hard, you know, hard rock and then women who just really like flowery prints. And I have talked to some women who have been totally blind since birth and have kind of discovered their fashion just kind of along the way by asking questions and seeing how things feel and knowing what's appropriate for events. And so I just would encourage everyone to know that fashion is completely accessible and that everybody asks everybody else about fashion. This is a topic of conversation among all women. And so if you're more interested in expanding and expressing yourself through fashion, then get in on the conversation. Start asking about, oh, do they have any, you know, is there such a thing as any kind of a flower t-shirt or, you know, do they have, you know, this or that, or I really like this, or I heard somebody talk about this. So get engaged in the conversation so you can find the stuff that you love that you think will really express who you are as a person.
1: Well, thank you again. I want to be sure people know where to find you at Blind Girl Designs.
0: So our company is Blind Girl Designs. Our website is, as I say, just shout at your phone, blindgirldesigns.com, and we will pop up. And you can place an order. We take like every kind of payment in the whole world. But you can also just tap on the phone and it will dial directly to us and we take a ton of phone orders. And then we also help, you know, fit by your description of, you know, what your size is. And so we're really, really happy to do phone orders. And our phone number is 862-448-1011. But it's a live link on our website as well. And we have t-shirts, hoodies, dresses, cardigans, and we've got tons of white canes for White Cane Day all over our prints. And we'd love you to come and see what we do at Blind Girl Designs.
1: Yeah, I have some of Tricia's pieces and I love them and they're super comfortable. So as well as being fun. So I highly encourage you to do that. We're going to have a bit of a shift here from September in fashion to October emergency preparedness. And again, you know, with that extra twist of specifically looking at what a person who's blind or has low vision might need to consider as you're preparing for an emergency. So that's quite a shift, but we hope that you will join us for Emergency Preparedness Month. We'd love to get your questions or comments. Certainly invite you to share any experiences or tips you have about fashion or grooming or makeup tips through our social media. That is great as well on Facebook, or I still want to say Twitter or X. So definitely we encourage you to interact with us if you would like. We hope all this really great practical tips is helping you to navigate your life with vision loss.

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0: 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This recording is intended solely for individuals who are blind or have low vision.
1: Thank you for joining us for Audiophile Magazine, read by Sarah, featuring Audiophile Magazine. And today, since I have the latest edition of Audiophile Magazine, we're going to start off with the editor's picks for the most intriguing upcoming releases in December of 2024 and January of 2025. Pat Barker brings us The Voyage Home, read by Kristen Atherton. In this final volume of her Trojan trilogy, Barker once again focuses on women's stories. Narrator Kristen Atherton won earphones for her performance of both previous volumes. It's available unabridged from Random House Audio. 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We awarded earphones to Lam's When the Angels Left the Old Country, so we're looking forward to this new novel, a magical exploration of Jewish identity. 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The Rivals, Claudia Lynn, Book 2, by Jane Peck, read by Eunice Wong. Eunice Wong returns to narrate the second Claudia Lynn adventure, in which Claudia investigates a murder related to the world of online dating. Available unabridged from Random House Audio. 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The Shutouts by Gabriel Korn, read by Gail Shalen. In this follow-up to Yours for the Taking, outsiders try to survive in a dystopian future. 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Wakey Wang gives us Rental House, read by Jen Zhao. A couple grapples with their in-laws in this novel from the author of Joan is Okay. It's available unabridged from Penguin Audio. 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Longtime narrators Kate Redding and Michael Kramer return to perform this latest installment in Sanderson's epic fantasy series. 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Release date December 6th. Heavenly Tyrant, Iron Widow, Book 2, by Shiran J. Shao, read by Rong Fu. Fans have been waiting a long time for this sequel to Iron Widow, which melded Chinese history with high-octane sci-fi action. 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Knife Skills for Beginners, by Orlando Murin, reader to be announced. A locked room mystery set in a London cooking school might be just the thing for some post-holiday listening. It's available unabridged from Recorded Books. 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Rosarita by Anita Desai, read by Mira Simon. A daughter learns secrets about her mother that may or may not be true. 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Nnedi Okorafor gives us Death of the Author, read by Liz Famy, Anthony Asayemi, Jason Culp and Chris Juma. A writer's sci-fi novel makes her famous and also affects the future of humanity. 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A new legal thriller from the author of Presumed Innocent. 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
1: 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Superfans won't have to be told that this new audiobook in the hyper-popular Romantasy series is arriving soon. 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Realm of Ice and Sky, Triumph, Tragedy, and History's Greatest Arctic Rescue by Buddy Levi, read by Will Damron. We liked the team-up of author Levi and narrator Will Damron in Empire of Ice and Stone, and they're together again for this new Arctic history. It's available unabridged from Macmillan Audio. 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Release date, January 28th. Good Dirt by Charmaine Wilkerson, read by January Lavoie. A family heirloom and a family tragedy form the backbone of this multi-generational novel from the author of Black Cake. It's available unabridged from Random House Audio, Trade Edition Digital Download, ISBN 978-059-350-5236 for $22.50. Release date January 28th. And finally, Black and Blues, How a Color Tells the Story of My People, by Imani Perry, reader to be announced. Author Perry, who has previously written South to America, which won the National Book Award, examines how the color blue is intertwined with the history of African and African-American people and the concept of blackness. It's available unabridged from Harper Audio, Trade Edition, digital download, ISBN 978-006-338-0240 for $27.99. Release date, January 28th. And since we are at the end of 2024, we have Audiophile Editor Select 2024 Best Audiobooks. The universe of audiobooks is a vast one, and at Audiophile we take our mission of evaluating and recommending them seriously. 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

And I'm going to go through the categories and list the books and their authors. And if there is a review in this issue, I will add to that as well. Starting with Best of Fiction. The Cemetery of Untold Stories by Julia Alvarez, read by Alma Cuervo. 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Come and Get It by Kylie Reed, read by Nicole Lewis, Penguin Audio. Here One Moment by Leanne Moriarty, read by Caroline Lee and Geraldine Hakewell, available from Random House Audio. 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The Limits by Nell Freudenberger, read by Rebecca Lohman, available from Random House Audio. And finally, The Women by Kristen Hanna, read by Julia Whelan and Kristen Hanna, available from Macmillan Audio. And we have a review of Here One Moment. Here One Moment by Leanne Moriarty, read by Caroline Lee and Geraldine Hakewell. Narrators Caroline Lee and Geraldine Hakewell weave the threads of this tense exploration of free will. Everyone on a delayed flight across Australia is tired and frustrated as they await reaching their destination. Suddenly, a nondescript woman stands and begins pointing to fellow passengers and stating how they will die and when. She won't remember this later, when the predictions start coming true. Lee voices Cherry, the death lady, with petulant sincerity, smoothly undercutting her seeming villainousness as her past unfolds. Hakewell portrays the other passengers as they struggle to forget the predictions or change their destinies. As she skillfully varies her tone to reflect the many travellers, Hakewell's narration creates the sense that they are united in fear and hope. It's available from Random House Audio, 16 hours long, unabridged. Trade edition digital download, ISBN 978-059-394-8262 for $27.50. Books on Tape has the library edition, digital download, ISBN 978-059-394-8279 for $95. 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There's Always This Year by Hanif Abdurraqib, read by Hanif Abdurraqib, available from Random House Audio. What's Next Is Now by Frederick G. Fert, read by Sean Pratt, available from Harper Audio. And we have a review of that last title. What's Next Is Now, How to Live Future Ready, by Frederick G. Fert, read by Sean Pratt. Narrating this cutting-edge guide to personal growth and initiative, Sean Pratt captures every bit of the author's enthusiasm for the lessons he learned while leading an innovation team at Google. Pratt's pitch patterns and phrasing are beautiful to hear. He uses strategic pauses that highlight important words, along with tone and intensity changes that sync perfectly with the author's stories and insights. Author Frederick Fert interviewed current and former Google employees he trained and coached, abstracting from their lives the key attitudes and approaches needed to navigate uncertainty and prepare for the future. Along with the unique drives that fuel each of us, he shows how curiosity, empathy, optimism, and other mindsets can help us see the opportunities in front of us and shape the world as we would like it to be. It's available from Harper Audio, 7 hours long, unabridged. Trade edition, digital download, ISBN 978-006-329-4882 for $27.99. And now we have Best of Biography and Memoir Titles. 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
by David Greenberg, read by David Sadson, available from Simon & Schuster Audio. 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What I Ate in 1 Year, by Stanley Tucci, read by Stanley Tucci, available from Simon & Schuster Audio. And we have reviews of John Lewis, Profiles in Mental Health Courage, and What I Ate in 1 Year. Starting with John Lewis, A Life, by David Greenberg, read by David Sadson. John Lewis has been described as a quiet revolutionary and the conscience of Congress. This sums up the two halves of this biography, which covers his early years as a front-line civil rights campaigner and his later years as a driving force on Capitol Hill. Narrator David Sadson offers a solid and engaging narration. He carries listeners along through detailed descriptions of the history of the civil rights movement and the machinations in Congress. The author's straightforward journalistic style translates well to audio, except for the placement of attribution in direct quotes. But this is a tiny flaw in an otherwise highly listenable and informative work. Sadson's smooth narration adds to the compelling nature of the text. It's available from Simon & Schuster Audio, 24.5 hours unabridged. Trade edition, digital download, ISBN 978-179-718-5217 for $39.99. Profiles in Mental Health Courage, by Patrick J. Kennedy and Stephen Fried, read by Johnny Heller and Patrick J. Kennedy. After JFK's nephew Patrick delivers the prologue, Johnny Heller's moving performance of this excellent audiobook shows why he's regarded as one of today's top narrators. His varied pacing and subtle voicings and volume modulations make for good listening in themselves. Furthermore, they're never out of sync with the shifting moods and overall poignant content offered by the articulate congressman and his co-writer. The authors recount the stories of 12 prominent people with psychiatric disorders as they struggle to manage their symptoms, seek help, and integrate their conditions with their work and personal relationships. These unflinching reports of how they handled their emotional pain and out-of-control behavior will speak to the heart and broaden awareness of the unseen challenges of managing mental health disorders. It's available from Penguin Audio, 10 hours long, unabridged. Trade edition, digital download, ISBN 978-059-382-8069 for $20. Books on Tape has the library edition, digital download, ISBN 978-059-382-8076 for $76. What I Ate in 1 Year, by Stanley Tucci, read by Stanley Tucci. Soon, Stanley Tucci may be as famous as a food writer as he is as an actor. A nuanced narrator who plays with tone and tempo like a jazz musician, he knows how to be ironic, self-effacing, witty, and charming. Yet his performance is most satisfying because of his restraint. Often he describes a dish as simply delicious, rather than extolling its virtues. Happily, this candid diary-like memoir does not contain every day's meals, meetings, outings, parentings. Tucci is a creative gourmand who is mischievous. He whispers his preparation of pigeon breasts and masterfully ends each section with suggestions, recipes, appreciations, and observations. Since he's an Italophile and pasta devotee, his greatest love is, of course, La Cucina Italiana. It's available from Simon & Schuster Audio, 7.75 hours, unabridged. Trade edition, digital download, ISBN 978-179-718-5484 for $19.99, also available as CD. And now back to our best of titles and best of mystery and suspense. The Briar Club, by Kate Quinn, read by Saskia Marleveld, available from Harper Audio. 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
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And You'll Never Find Me by Alison Brennan, read by Hilary Huber, available from Harlequin Audio. And we have a review of The Grey Wolf, Chief Inspector Gamache, Book 19, by Louise Penny, read by Jean Brassard. Jean Brassard, Louise Penny's choice to narrate her 19th Armand Gamache, Three Pines novel, proves an inspired selection. From his portrayals of familiar Three Pines residents to his introduction of new characters, Brassard, a native Quebecois and award-winning actor, gets it right. Domestic terrorism takes Gamache, Jean-Guy and Isabelle from Montreal to the Vatican and to an isolated French monastery. Brassard's accents, whether French-Canadian, Italian or continental French, create indelible characters. His performance lets us feel Reine-Marie's warmth and Armand's affectionate nature, and he adds an additional layer to surly Ruth and her potty-mouthed duck. 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The Ornithologist's Field Guide to Love by India Halton, read by Elizabeth Nolden, available from Penguin Audio. The Pairing by Katie McQuiston, read by Emma Galvin and Max Myers, available from Macmillan Audio. And we have no reviews in this issue for those titles, and I will continue with the other best of audiobooks next week. And that's it for me for today. Thank you for joining us for Audiophile Magazine, read by Sarah.

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0: Imagine navigating through a dense fog that doesn't lift, where shapes and colors merge into shadows. This is a reality for many facing diabetic retinopathy, a sneaky complication of diabetes that damages the eye's blood vessels, leading to potential vision loss or blindness. It doesn't play favorites. Anyone with type 1 or type 2 diabetes can find themselves in this fog, especially if blood sugar levels have been a roller coaster ride for years. In the early stages, this condition might be the secret keeper, revealing no symptoms or only minor vision issues. But as it progresses, the signs become impossible to ignore. Floaters dancing in your vision, blurriness, fluctuating clarity, and perhaps areas of darkness. The battle against diabetic retinopathy begins with understanding. It starts as non-proliferative diabetic retinopathy, where blood vessels in the retina begin to weaken, bulge, and leak. If unchecked, it evolves into proliferative diabetic retinopathy, a more severe stage where the eye, in a desperate bid for normalcy, grows new but fragile vessels that bleed easily, possibly leading to scar tissue and retina detachment. The risks aren't just a list in a medical textbook. They're real and include everyone with diabetes, particularly those with uncontrolled blood sugar, high blood pressure, high cholesterol, and those who smoke. Prevention and early intervention are the shields and swords in this fight. Regular eye exams with dilation, a vigilant eye on blood sugar levels, maintaining a balanced diet, engaging in regular physical activity, and saying a firm no to smoking are critical strategies. If you're pregnant or have a history of diabetes, your eyes deserve even more attention with additional exams to navigate through pregnancy safely. In the midst of these challenges, there's a beacon of hope. Diabetic retinopathy doesn't lead to vision loss. By taking charge of diabetes management, engaging in healthy lifestyle choices, and keeping a keen eye on any changes in vision, the fog can clear. The journey isn't walked alone. Eye care professionals are allies, ready to guide, support, and intervene when necessary. If the world starts to blur or shadows begin to invade your sight, reach out to them. Your vision is invaluable, and with the right care, the clarity of life's beautiful details can be preserved.
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4: Thank you for joining us for the New York Times Book Review, read by Nefeli Schneider, featuring book reviews authored by critics from the New York Times. The Scrapbook by Heather Clark. The book cover is orange, with an old black-and-white photograph crookedly taped of a couple hugging. The reviewer is Caleb Crane. They were enemies in war. Now their grandkids are in love. In Heather Clark's novel, The Scrapbook, an American girl meets a German boy and falls head over heels and head first into a history of fascism. Germany's cultural identity was spoiled by fascism. Some of its most transcendent contributions to literature, music, and the arts are mistrusted now, as coming from a country that, for a dozen years, was led by a ranting authoritarian who scapegoated a socially vulnerable group, locked up its members in slave labor camps without due process, much as America is locking up undocumented immigrants today in SECOT, C-E-C-O-T, a forced labor prison in El Salvador, and went on to organize their deaths. The Scrapbook, the first novel by Heather Clark, the author of a well-received biography of Sylvia Plath, imagines a love affair shadowed by the Holocaust two generations later. It's 1996, and Anna, an American senior at Harvard, falls for Christoph, a blonde German with an archaic torso, a fencing scar in his left temple, and a somewhat flickering attentiveness. Early on, Anna and Christoph realize that their grandfathers had fought in opposite sides in World War II. Hers was one of the first Allied soldiers to help liberate the Nazi concentration camp at Dachau and to arrive at Hitler's mountain retreat at Berchtesgaden. She treasures a scrapbook of his photos. In an author's note, Clark writes that her own grandfather's wartime photos are collected in a similar scrapbook. Christoph's two grandfathers, meanwhile, served in the German army, the Wehrmacht, not the SS, he emphasizes. The one was a teenager drafted in the war's final days, and the other deserted and joined the resistance in 1943, or so Christoph claims to believe. After an initial idyll in Anna's Harvard dorm, the romance shifts to Germany, where Christoph shows Anna not only Dachau and Berchtesgaden, but also Nuremberg's Palace of Justice, where Nazi officials were tried after the war, the Black Forest, which makes her think of witches and gingerbread, and the Christmas market in Hamburg, where the Glühwein inspires her to wonder, what had I done to deserve such happiness? As Christoph tutors her in German history and philosophy, "Have you read Habermas?" he quizzes. The low-key tries to figure out how complicit his family was with Nazi crimes. Were the impressive 19th-century antiques in his parents' music room plundered from Jewish families? Several chapters imagine the wartime experiences of the characters' grandfathers. As Anna marches through the Black Forest, he too associates it with witches and gingerbread, an overlap that could be either a lapse in authorial control or an attempt to suggest that the chapters are Anna's imaginative reconstructions, a way to let the reader see the seams with which historical fiction is patched together. For an even more rigorously deconstructed version of historical fiction, check out Siobhan Phillips' remarkable 2022 novel, Benefit. From the start, two of Anna's former college roommates, who happen to be Jewish, suspect that Christoph is no good, in part because he's a German who's only two generations from Auschwitz, and in part because he only focuses on Anna when it's convenient for him. The two grounds are hardly commensurable, and I winced when Anna quoted Plath's quip that every woman adores a fascist. But if you're willing to wink at the incongruity, the novel does offer a flying tour of literary representations of the Holocaust and its legacy, a lightly annotated reading list that includes fiction writers such as Tadeusz Borowski and W.G. Sebald, as well as a mediation in the cost of political crimes to a nation's trustworthiness and honor even generations later. In an early chapter, Christoph shares with Anna an anecdote that neatly emblematizes the moral stain. To build the camp at Buchenwald, the Nazis raised the beech trees that the location was named for, while leaving intact an oak thought to have been dear to the romantic novelist and naturalist Goethe. Imagine Seacott at Walden Pond. The reviewer, Caleb Crane, is the author of the novels Necessary Errors and Overthrow. Not My Type, One Woman Versus a President, by E. Jean Carroll. The book cover has a picture of E. Jean Carroll, a blonde woman smiling and wearing sunglasses. The reviewer is Alexandra Jacobs. In Not My Type, E. Jean Carroll gets the last gab about the Trump trials. Her lawyers urged that she keep her testimony short. With legal victories in hand, she's sharing her life story and what it was like on the stand. There is a picture of the author looking into the camera with a half smile. The caption reads, E. Jean Carroll's Not My Type is both a memoir and a scrapbook of the two trials in which he accused President Trump of sexual assault and defamation. We already know that E. Jean Carroll looked smashing when she went to court versus Donald J. Trump, but her irrepressible voice was necessarily repressed. For 27 years, with countless exclamation points and emphatic italics, Carroll wrote the Ask E. Jean column for Elle magazine, focusing on the perils of modern dating. Advice columns, a quaint holdover from the heyday of print, you'd think ChatGPT would make redundant, remain curiously ubiquitous. Yet even in a crowded field, this adrenalized agony aunt, currently on Substack, stands out with her giddy feminism. Her tuxedo cat is named Vagina T. Fireball. Literary references, the Great Pyrenees dog Miss Havisham, and runaway retro expressions like egads and twit piffle. Testifying in depositions and two trials, however, Carroll was instructed by her lawyers to keep her answers short. Very, very short, she writes in Not My Type, a delightful full gallop account of the experience and sequel of sorts to What Do We Need Men For?, published in 2019, in which she first accused Trump of assaulting her in a Bergdorf Goodman dressing room. I received the impression that saying nothing at all would be best, she adds. Now she is saying pretty much everything, including a few evidentiary morsels not introduced at trial, like that Jeffrey Epstein, Trump's friend, had heard and gossiped about what had happened, and a 1987 Spy 100 issue listed Bergdorf dressing rooms in an article about places for lunchtime adultery. The man the magazine called a short-fingered vulgarian was among those on the cover. Trump has plenty of his own insults at hand, of course. Indeed, the title, Not My Type, is taken from one about why he never would have advanced on the unconsenting Carol. Number one, she's not my type. He did, however, mistake her in an old photo for one of his exes, Marla Maples. Number two, it never happened, he added. It never happened, okay? Last Friday, an appeals court rejected his bid for a redo. Carroll may not have yet received the combined $88.3 million awarded to her in damages, over $100 million with compounded interest, which she vows here to donate to various causes the president hates. But with transcript excerpts, morning routines, and packing lists, a la the canonical one by the author she calls St. Joan Didion, she has produced a trial scrapbook that is also a memoir of love and friendship, a photo party, a movie set, and, though sprinkled with social media posts, a mash note to ye olde new journalism. She is a Tom Wolfett, armored in a navy blue Dior-inspired Zara suit and Revlon's toast of New York lipstick, punctuating her observations with whoosh and a swack. She notes the Trump lawyer, Joe Tacopina's schmancy tailoring and muscular physique, leaning a left buttock as pumped as a tetherball against the jury box. She compares the defendant variously to a finely aged Troy Donahue, an elderly gigolo, and as the wind ruffles his famous coif, Barbara Stanwyck. A mock jury summoned to prepare her for the trial perceived Carroll as a member of the elite. How anyone can think a hick raised in sticks so deep the hick is still pulling twigs out of her hair 80 years later is elite is beyond me, she writes. Maybe because she savors words like volutinous. Her attorney warned her against more than three syllables. And because she insists one government chamber resembles a busby Berkeley ballroom, and she can handily compare the Benadryl recommended by friends concerned about her insomnia to the orange juice laced with whiskey pressed upon Gussie Finknoddle in P.G. Wodehouse's Right Ho, Jeeves. Raised in a red brick schoolhouse in Fort Wayne, Indiana, Carol, former sorority girl, cheerleader, beauty pageant survivor, began pitching story ideas to magazines when she was 12. Esquire accepted her first article when she was 37. Can you imagine the relentless, insane, glorious, hot, blistering, beat-yourself-up, plow ahead, never say die enthusiasm that drives a woman to go on and on and on through a blizzard of blunt editors numbing nose for 25 years? She marvels. Honey, I fold after 25 seconds. Carol took Fran Lebowitz camping for Outside, became Playboy's first female contributing editor, and chewed acid with Hunter S. Thompson for an appropriately gonzo biography, wherein she assumed the alter ego of a virginal ornithologist named Miss Letitia Snap, who was interested in Thompson's peacock collection. This adventuresome anything-goes spirit, Carol writes, also led her to accept Trump's suggestion that they visit the lingerie floor of Bergdorf's, a store with dressing rooms so capacious that Jackie Kennedy used them to pore over manuscripts after lunch when she was an editor at Doubleday. "Hey, you're that advice lady," she remembers Trump saying when they ran into each other in the lobby. "Hey, you're that real estate tycoon." And before long, she testified, after stroking a fur hat, Dr. Evil style, and suggesting some personal shopping, he had pulled down her tights and was rummaging, and worse, in her private parts. Carol had attended a Pi Beta Phi pledge dance on the arm of the future basketball star Tom Van Arsdale. Oh, I simply adore Tom Van Arsdale. And married twice. Among her lovers were the actors Ben Vereen and Richard Harris, and the gadabout journalist Anthony Hayden Guest. But after Trump's attack, she writes, she stopped having sex. "It's like when shopkeepers pulled down this metal grate to secure the store," she told a trauma specialist. Little Jeannie, who was so boy crazy her whole life, just shut it down. If only Bergdorf's had pulled down that grate. But then this book would not exist, topping off Carol's whipped cream ouvre like a slightly bruised but still buoyant maraschino cherry. The reviewer, Alexandra Jacobs, reviews all kinds of books, but is often drawn to life writing, which includes biography, memoir, letters, essays, and some fiction. Bug Hollow by Michelle Huneven. The book cover has a color drawing of a house that is split in two. The right side is intact and well manicured, but the left side is dilapidated, with broken windows boarded up, torn siding, and grass growing through the roof. There is a silhouette of a person standing in a lit second-story window looking out. The reviewer is Helen Schumann. The memory of a teenage golden child ripples across generations. Michelle Huneven's novel, Bug Hollow, begins with a tragedy in 1970s California. The ramifications are felt across three countries and five decades. Entering the lives of the Samuelson family in 1970s Altadena, California, feels like getting into a warm bath. Michelle Huneven's sixth novel, Bug Hollow, instantly seduces even the most news-addled reader with its lovely, lucid prose, its spot-on period details, those payphones, and superb gift for description of a sprawling cast led by a supportive engineer father, Phil, and a prickly elementary school teacher mother, Sybil, and especially of California's many wildly differing landscapes. The Samuelson's simply suburban world turns upside down when 17-year-old Ellis, the sunny eldest child of three, goes camping with his friends outside Santa Cruz and doesn't bother to come back. "Some girl has snagged Ellis," Sybil frets. "Good for her," Phil says, and the marital tension is established. Dad is chill, and Mom is a control freak. Days turn into weeks with a little contact from Ellis and a lot of panicking from Sybil. Is her son dropping out of college before he's even begun? Until the family tracks him to a run-down house in the Santa Cruz Mountains called Bug Hollow, the part commune, part crash pad, where Ellis has moved in with Julia, an artsy, beautiful girl he met on the beach. The young couple's joy brings back all the feels, as the kid says today, the aha-ness of falling in love for the first time. But Sybil isn't having any of it, and brings her boy home to spend his last pre-college week with his family. As Ellis's youngest sister, Sally, the precocious and dryly hilarious narrator of the first chapter, puts it, Julia made a little speech about how she didn't want our parents to be mad at her because she and Ellis truly loved one another and would be together forever, and she hoped to love and be loved by his family, too. My eyes filled. It is not a spoiler to reveal that by page 21, Ellis is dead, accidentally drowned in a quarry 5 days into his freshman year at Ole Miss. Phil goes down to Mississippi and returns with a box wrapped in shiny ivory paper and tied with a thick purple ribbon, Sally narrates, thinking it was probably candy and for everyone, another big assortment of chocolates he'd bought at the airport. In fact, it is Ellis's remains. The lack of sentimentality surrounding this death is as shocking to the reader as it is to this repressed and soon-to-be-fractured family who will carry this dead child along with them emotionally for generations. The novel evolves from its innocent opening into something more intriguing. Nothing, aside from the book jacket summary, prepares the reader for the 5-decade international saga that unfolds in 10 discrete but interwoven chapters, each narrated by a different member of the Samuelson family or its widening circle. Formally, the result is something like a narrative love child of Alice Munro's novelistic short stories and Elizabeth Strout's novels of interconnected short stories. Julia turns out to be pregnant with Alice's daughter, whom she offers to the Samuelsons to adopt while remaining a part of their lives for decades. Viewed from the perspectives of her husband and now 3 daughters over time, Sybil is revealed as a bitter and biting alcoholic, a gifted and giving teacher, but a lousy, indifferent mother. God, Katie, roll down your window, she tells her eldest daughter, ruining a rare fun day together at a museum. You stink. Why don't you use deodorant? Later chapters witness Sally and her adopted sister Ava becoming a bonded pair, filling the vacuum of their own nurturing by mothering each other. Other chapters deviate so far from the family that they risk losing the novel's focus. Still, as diversions go, these are rich with specifics, fresh and moving. When Phil travels to Saudi Arabia on a work assignment, our attention is stolen by the woman he has an affair with, the exotic Yvette, a talented French architect who feels bored and professionally stifled by her charismatic older husband, Claude. And toward the end, the aging Mrs. Wright, a wealthy widow and haughty former principal at Sybil's school, falls in love with her younger Jamaican female caretaker, Linda, who happens to need a green card. When she proposes to Linda, Mrs. Wright reflects, "My old parts dried up long ago. I don't care about sex. But who knew in my old age love would come again?" Han Even is exceptionally generous with all of her characters, even the hard-to-bear Sybil, and remains a compassionate guide through the secrets and lies, betrayals and chance encounters, losses and disappointments that buffet this broken and remade family over time. While the ending might be a little too honeyed, I remained hopelessly, gratefully, under the novel's spell. The reviewer, Helen Shulman, is the author, most recently, of the novel Lucky Dogs. Her short story collection, Fools for Love, will be published in July. How to Dodge a Cannonball by Dennard Dale. The book cover has a giant black cannonball with a soldier holding a musket underneath it and in its shadow. The reviewer is Matt Johnson. A laugh-out-loud, funny novel about the Civil War. Dennard Dale's satirical new book, How to Dodge a Cannonball, follows a white flag bearer pretending to be a black soldier. Anders, the teenage protagonist of Dennard Dale's impressive debut, the Civil War novel How to Dodge a Cannonball, is an idealist, a dreamer, an optimist, and also a goddamn fool. Fortunately, damn fools make great protagonists, particularly in satirical novels. Their naivete allows the reader to gain experience alongside them, and their cluelessness ensures that said experience will be funny as hell, too. Novels in the American satirical canon dissect a variety of subjects, but their most successful targets have been race and war. How to Dodge a Cannonball is about both and uses that advantage to achieve excellence. Anders is white and grew up in antebellum-era Illinois, and yet, despite living surrounded by black people in the free town of Liberty Valley, he manages to be utterly clueless about race. This is partially a product of the ignorance of his mother, Katrina, whose maternal style is why child protective service laws exist. But Anders' naivete is also one of his most admirable attributes. His obliviousness allows him to grow to the age of 15 without being indoctrinated into embracing white supremacy. When the Civil War breaks out, Anders follows the family tradition and enlists in the military as a flag bearer. It's a precarious assignment, but Anders works hard at it and has even mastered several killer routines. While the image of a color guard enthusiastically waving banners while thousands of men murder one another is absurd, it's also historically accurate. Performers were charged with improving morale for troops heading toward possible death. Flag bearers also garnered respect for their willingness to become the easiest target on the battlefield. Anders begins his flag-bearing career for the Union, embracing their goals and mission until he is captured by the Confederate Army and shown the light. Then he twirls for the Confederacy. Not that he minds, their food's better. When his Confederate platoon is slaughtered in a battle, Anders rethinks his values yet again. Hiding in a hole in the mud, surrounded by dead and mutilated bodies, he comes to the conclusion that, rather than face death, maybe he should give the North a second try. The best way to return is to impersonate a Union soldier, and searching among the corpses for a uniform to steal, Anders decides to become the recent deceased B.K. Jefferson. The twist? Jefferson is a member of one of the colored troops. So, in one of the most illogical decisions in a satire since Huck and Jim decided to sail south, Anders decides that the safest bet for him is to become a black man in 1863. Anders doesn't look black, so under his new alias, he tells everyone that he's an Octoroon, repeatedly. The ruse never really works, but nobody can be bothered to challenge him, and soon he's surrounded by a cast Joseph Heller might have aspired to create, if Joseph Heller had been black and writing about the Civil War. This band includes Corporal Tobias Gleason, a staunch believer in the American Project, and also in the power of experimental theater, a homicidal Haitian revolutionary, a captive white arms dealer even less partisan than the side-flipping Anders, and a young bugler whose identity is revealed to be just as fluid as Anders' own. Together, this band journeys off the battlefield and into the equally deadly New York draft riots of 1863 and beyond, the forces of hypocrisy and absurdity propelling them all the way. How to Dodge a Cannonball was clearly inspired by the rich tradition of black satire in the American literary canon. The novel calls to mind James Weldon Johnson's 1912 novel, Autobiography of an Ex-Colored Man, and Ralph Ellison's Invisible Man, as well as books by Percival Everett, Paul Beatty, and other recent masters of the form. But despite the novel's pedigree, How to Dodge a Cannonball is also refreshingly original. Here is an author capturing with clarity our current moment by flashing us back to the past. Dale's deft portrayal of American anti-blackness, class exploitation, and cultural uncertainty feels both accurate to the novel's 19th-century setting and, soberingly, very contemporary. But this dose of reality never drags the book down. Just the opposite. How to Dodge a Cannonball is often laugh-out-loud funny as it roasts Americans' hypocrisies. I received several concerned looks while reading this novel publicly because of the chuckling it induced. Whether through the story's ridiculous situations or inspired dialogue, How to Dodge a Cannonball keeps the reader off balance, allowing insights to land hard, fast, and relentlessly. It takes an author of rare and exceptional talent to deliver such a knockout punch, which is why How to Dodge a Cannonball established Dennard Dales as a new heavyweight in town. The reviewer, Matt Johnson, is the Philip H. Knight Chair of Humanities at the University of Oregon. His publications include the novels Invisible Things, Loving Day, Pym, and the graphic novel Incognigro. Thank you for joining us for the New York Times Book Review, read by Nefeli Schneider.
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0: Welcome. You are listening to Aftersight. This recording is intended solely for individuals who are blind or have low vision.
1: Thank you for joining us for the New York Times Travel section, read by Michelle Wexler. This is being recorded on June 13th, 2025. Today, we will be reading the following main articles. Is there a safest seat in a plane crash? We asked experts, written by Gabe Castro Root. And by appointment only in New York, six hidden shops worth visiting, by Lori Gwen Shapiro and Hiroko Masuki, and following up with miscellaneous articles. We begin with the first article, Is There a Safest Seat in a Plane Crash? We asked experts. With all eyes on the sole survivor of Air India Flight 171, aviation insiders say that in an air catastrophe, all bets are off and seat choice matters little. This by Gabe Castro Root. It's accompanied by a photograph with the caption, An Air India Boeing 787, the type of aircraft that crashed on Thursday in Ahmedabad, India, killing at least 269 people. And the image is of an aircraft in flight against a blue sky. Suddenly, airline passengers around the world are wondering if there is something special about seat 11A. That's where Viswash Kumar Ramesh, 38, the sole survivor of the Air India Boeing 787-8 that crashed after takeoff in Ahmedabad, India on Thursday, was sitting. Did the location of his seat help spare his life? And there is an image with the caption, A still image taken from a video released by the official YouTube channel of Prime Minister Narendra Modi of India, showing Mr. Modi at the bedside of Viswash Kumar Ramesh, the only survivor of Air India Flight 171. Narendra Modi YouTube channel via Agence France-Presse Getty Images. And the image is of a white-haired man in a white robe with a white scarf, and the scarf has some darker colored embroidery around the edges. He is leaning over a hospital bed that is covered in bluish purple sheets, and there is a man, maybe in his 30s, that is lying on that bed looking up at the other man. The man lying down has a goatee and a mustache, and he has an apparent injury under his right eye or left eye and to the side of his eye, and he is wearing a blue hospital shirt. Probably not, aviation experts said. There's nothing that makes that or any other seat safer than anywhere else on a plane. And they added, it's usually not worth trying to game out safety when selecting where to sit for a flight. If you're in a crash, all bets are off, said Jeff Guzzetti, a former accident investigator for the Federal Aviation Administration and National Transportation Safety Board. So pick whatever seat you want to make you feel comfortable. While conventional wisdom holds that the rear of an aircraft may be safer, that theory falsely assumes that the front of a plane will always make impact first in the event of a crash, Mr. Guzzetti said. You just can't predict crash dynamics. Airlines use different configurations for different aircraft. On that Air India flight, seat 11A was in an exit row on the left side, according to a seat map on Seat Guru. Sitting near an exit may allow passengers to escape more quickly in some circumstances. But Mr. Ramesh told India's state broadcaster that the right side of the aircraft was crushed against a wall, preventing anyone else who may have survived the initial impact from escaping through the exit on that side. In an emergency like a fire, when you're still sitting on your landing gear and the airplane is pretty much upright and intact, an exit row may offer the quickest path to safety, Mr. Guzzetti said. But with regard to the crash dynamics of an accident like Air India, I think it's just a matter of chance. And there's another image with the caption, an Air India 787-8 landing in Copenhagen last year, the image by Fabrizio Gandolfo, SOPA images via Light Rocket via Getty Images. And the image is of an aircraft in flight with its front and center landing gear down. It is a white aircraft with an orange tail with a lighter orange floral pattern on the tail. Sean Pruchnicki, a former accident investigator at the Airline Pilots Association and an assistant professor of aviation safety at Ohio State University, chalked up Mr. Ramesh's survival to purely luck. In these types of accidents, people just don't survive this close to the front, this close to fuel, Dr. Pruchnicki said, referring to the fact that the fuel tanks on a Boeing 787 are mainly on the wings and in the fuselage between them. The crash on Thursday was the latest in a string of recent aviation disasters around the globe, including a mid-air collision in Washington in January and crashes in South Korea and Kazakhstan in December that have raised fears among some travelers about the safety of flying. Aviation experts say flying remains safe and that crashes, though high profile, remain very rare. Christine Chung contributed reporting, that story, is there a safest seat in a plane crash? We asked experts. Next up, by appointment.

0: This service is intended solely for individuals who cannot read conventional print due to a disability. Ineligible listeners risk infringing on copyright laws, and KPBS Radio Reading Service is not responsible for any violations that may occur. Our service may not be redistributed without our written consent. If you agree to these conditions, please continue listening.
1: An appointment-only shop in Ridgewood, Queens. And the image is of a suit of armor from the head down to the top of the legs, fully silver, and you can see bits of chainmail underneath. And the area that it is in appears to be some type of workshop. You didn't come to New York to wander fluorescent aisles hunting for someone to unlock the fitting room. You came for the locked door city, where nothing's labeled, the elevator grumbles, and whoever buzzes you in has already decided how the afternoon should go. You might leave with a sterling silver carabiner, a fossilized dinosaur foot, or a record that makes everything else on your shelf sound flat. Or maybe it was just a book you didn't know you were missing until it looked back at you. But don't bother dropping by. These places don't do foot traffic. You email. You call a landline. You wait. Maybe you DM. There's no signage, no small talk, no piped-in jazz. What there is? Hand-forged armor, prehistoric bones with six-figure price tags, music that's never been digitized, a jewelry showroom with the logic of a toolbox, and, if you're buzzed in, a private library with all the books for sale that reads like someone's inner filing system. This isn't retail. It's an invitation-only obsession. And if you knock with a purpose, that helps. 889 Broadway, Union Square, Manhattan. Globus Washitsu. And there's an image with the caption, a kimono styling class at Globus Washitsu near Union Square. And there are two women who are on their knees with their hands also on the ground on a tatami mat. Both of them are in kimonos. The woman on the left is in a black kimono with a white floral pattern. And the woman on the right is in a light blue kimono. And we can see wooden screens along the background and woven wooden tiles along the ceiling. Up a nondescript elevator near Union Square, through a quiet hallway and a final sliding door, is something few New Yorkers expect to find above Broadway, a Kyoto-style tatami room meticulously built by the investor and longtime Japanophile Stephen Globus. Think shoji screens, hinoki beams, seasonal scrolls. Nothing here is an approximation. It's the real deal. Globus Washitsu isn't a commercial tea house. It's a cultural space with two adjoining tatami rooms, carefully designed for a range of intimate, immersive experiences. One of the rooms, Kisui An, is a traditional tea house used for lessons in Japanese tea ceremony. $50 per person for members, $60 for non-members. But the entire space shifts as needed to host calligraphy workshops, Rakugo storytelling nights, kimono exhibitions, and other quiet arts of Japan. Music, dance, ikebana. It also occasionally serves as a ryokan-style guest house for visiting artists and scholars. And there is another image that is actually a video, and it is giving us a view of the entire space with the caption, Globus Washitsu is a cultural space with two adjoining tatami rooms. And the video is showing us those two adjoining tatami rooms with tatami mats on the ground. You email for an appointment. The email is linked in this article. Remove your shoes at the door and enter a hushed, warm space where calm isn't a marketing promise. It's a policy. Whether you're there for tea or to simply sit and listen,

0: you leave feeling quieter. And in this city, that's no small thing. 37 West 47th Street, 9th floor, Diamond District, Manhattan. Marla Aaron. And there is an image with the caption, Marla Aaron's appointment-only showroom feels like a jeweler's lab crossed with a toy chest. And there are actually three separate images. The first image on the far left is of a yellow door that has a curtain, a very patterned curtain on the front of that yellow door. It appears to be branches and bright birds, and the door is open slightly so we can see a sliver of the room beyond the door that appears to have some kind of bright orange, possibly a couch. And we can also see some white patterned curtains, and it's a very bright space. The middle image has a bright fuchsia carpet on the floor in the foreground. Further back, there's more of an oriental rug. The room that we are in appears to have some very patterned wallpaper with two rectangular mirrors that are angled. So they're slanted on the diagonal, and in the center of them is a round mirror. On the ground in front of them is a taupe-colored couch. And then in front of that couch, there is a low upholstered tabletop. And on that tabletop, there is a jewelry display with necklaces and red sections containing all different types of jewelry. And then on the far right is an image that is of a bust that has necklaces strung or hanging from it on display. Most people come to the Diamond District for a ring, but here you'll find a sterling silver carabiner with a click so satisfying it should be studied. Marla Aaron isn't your typical jeweler. She's a high-end designer with a locksmith's brain, a sculptor's eye, and a deep love of things that open and shut. Perched on the 9th floor of 37 West 47th Street, her appointment-only showroom feels more like a jeweler's lab crossed with a toy chest. Drawers of chains, trays of tools, jewelry cases that double as sewing boxes. Her signature locks, platinum and brass, ranging from $110 to over $250,000 for one especially extravagant version made from pink diamonds, are meant to be held, twisted, and remixed. They have been sold from vending machines, smuggled into museum shows, and handed out by the thousands to single mothers on Mother's Day. In 2024, Ms. Aaron won the Gem Award for Jewelry Design. She recently opened a mini store inside Liberty, the iconic department store in London. But the original New York showroom is still where the story clicks into place. Appointments are booked online, and virtual appointments are available for out-of-towners. Her team walks clients through the collection over Zoom with the same care for detail and touch. "The showroom is my pride," she told me. "Book ahead and prepare to leave with something you won't want to stop clicking open and closed." Ridgewood, Queens, Wasson Artistry. And there is an image with the caption, Jeffrey Wasson builds custom suits for jousters, reenactors, museums, and films. And in the image, we see a workspace that has one wall of windows. Standing prominently in this workspace is a silver-colored suit of armor standing upright. And we are in a workshop space where there are tools and all kinds of hammers and chisels and tables with tools on top of them and things leaning against the walls like boards. And we also see a number of metal anvils in the photograph. In Ridgewood, inside a factory building with no signage, Jeffrey Wasson is doing something very few people alive can do: forging medieval armor by hand, exactly the way it was done 600 years ago. And there is another image with the caption, Mr. Wasson at work on a breastplate. And in the image, we see a man with a denim shirt on. He has on a silversmith's apron that is brown in color. He is holding a blowtorch. He also has red headphones on over his ears for ear protection. He's wearing glasses. And his left hand is covered in a yellow glove. We're assuming it's a fire protective glove. He is holding a piece of metal that is a breastplate, and he is torching it with the fire torch. Mr. Wasson studied at the School of Visual Arts, fell in with the Society for Creative Anachronism, and got hooked on hammering metal. More than two decades in, he builds custom suits for jousters, reenactors, museums, and films, including Men in Black 3. His work is also permanently displayed at Discovery Park of America in Tennessee. And there is a video with the caption, Mr. Wasson's Italian-style helms and battle-ready gauntlets are researched down to the rivet spacing. And the video is of Mr. Wasson putting on one of these Italian-style helms. It is a metal helm. There is a piece that is covering his neck and then a full-headed mask that is going over the top of his head as he is standing there in his denim shirt and his silversmith apron. This isn't a shop. It's a working forge, and appointments are required. It smells like scorched steel and something more elemental, a lived-in focus that doesn't pause for small talk. Clients are measured in person and return for fittings as pieces are roughed, shaped, and refined. Mr. Wasson's Italian-style helms and battle-ready gauntlets are researched down to the rivet spacing. One finished suit rests in the corner, heavy and ready. You can commission a full suit of armor, $15,000 to $50,000. Take a private dagger forging class, $650. Or join an occasional New York Adventure Club visit, $32. No themed music, no cosplay, just iron, fire, and a guy who's spent 20 years turning a childhood obsession into serious plate armor. 247 Water Street, number 401, Dumbo, Brooklyn. Archivio Records. And there are a number of images, three images that are stacked, with the caption Archivio Records is part record shop, DJ hub, barbershop, tattoo parlor, and creative hangout. And in the first image, in the back, where this is a black painted room with windows, in the back of the image, we see a man in a white t-shirt and gray jeans and a red baseball cap, and he is cutting the hair of a younger man who is sitting in a black barber chair with a black smock or apron over him, and his hair is being trimmed. In the foreground, there is another man in a white t-shirt, and he is doing a tattoo for another younger man who is sitting down. The man who is receiving the tattoo has on a black baseball cap and a black tank top, and he is sitting getting a tattoo on the upper right part of his right arm. And in the second image, we see a room that has boxes and boxes down the middle of the room that are stacked with records. There are also additional records along the right-hand side of the room where there's also a table and a computer. There are also a few records displayed on the back wall. And in the final image, there is a man standing in front of a turntable. He is holding a record in his hands, and he has on a black t-shirt and is wearing headphones. Archivio is more vinyl bunker than retail space. It's a Dumbo concept store, part record shop, DJ hub, barber shop, tattoo parlor, and creative hangout. Co-founded by the DJ and Queens native Pablo Romero, who asked for a shout-out to his Colombian background and the DJ Daniel Coral Webb. This upstairs Dumbo loft draws an international mix, visiting DJs, stylists, design world regulars, and the curious who've heard whispers. And there is a video with the caption, Pablo Romero, a sound engineer and co-founder of the space, is known for matching people to records with eerie precision. And the image is of a pair of hands, and those hands are flipping through a stack of records and then pulling out a record that is in a blue sleeve. There's an obsessively curated selection of electronic vinyl, from 1980s house to obscure techno subgenres, from $5 to $200. A sound engineer, Mr. Romero is known for matching people to records with eerie precision. In the back, there's an appointment-only barbershop and tattoo setup, where Camo Contreras tattoos in one chair and Christian Restrepo cuts hair in the next. During my visit, a young and excruciatingly hip London DJ was crate digging up front while someone in the back debated tattoo placement between fades. It's by appointment, not attitude. Archivio doesn't advertise. It doesn't need to. People who need it tend to find it, including a few celebrities who either show up on their Instagram or make sure they don't. 882 Lorimer Street, Greenpoint, Brooklyn, High Valley Books. And this is accompanied by first an image with the caption, High Valley Books is filled floor to ceiling with reading material, Scott Rossi for the New York Times. And in the image, we see some books and reading material on the floor, and surrounding that, it appears to be bookshelves to the right, and also stacks and stacks of either magazines or books on the left. The second image, the basement, is where the discoveries get stranger and better, Scott Rossi for the New York Times, and it appears to be an image of that basement. And in at the far wall, which appears to be brick, we see an old computer on a small table, and then there are bookshelves. It's as if we're looking down a hallway of bookshelves that are packed full with materials to be read. And it also looks like the ceiling is a little bit musty and that the ceiling tiles have fallen down. There's no sign, just a buzzer and a plain Greenpoint doorway that leads improbably to one of New York's most extraordinary private bookstores. Founded in 1999, High Valley Books is run out of Bill Hall's living room and basement, and it's where fashion archivists, interior designers, and set decorators go when they need the perfect print reference from 1963 or a magazine no one remembers. Appointments are made via landline 347-889-6346 or Instagram DM, linked in this article. First timers get a quiet tour. Regulars know to leave time for the basement, where the discoveries get stranger and better. It's part archive dig, part conversation. Hall might pull something you didn't know to ask for, or he might introduce you to someone across the room hunting something adjacent. Some books cost $40, some cost as much as a Vespa. Bill knows which is which, and he'll explain why if you ask. And that's all we have time for. Thank you for joining us for the New York Times Travel Section, read by Michelle Wexler.
1: 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Welcome. You are listening to Aftersight. This recording is intended solely for individuals who are blind or have low vision.
2: Hello, and thank you for joining us for our American Heritage program read by Chris Mihalik. 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They Turned the World Upside Down by Richard Bell. In November 1773, few could have imagined that the fleet of ships carrying Chinese tea to ports across America would send the world to war and transform so many lives beyond recognition. The American Revolution did not involve just 13 of Britain's dozens of New World colonies. It was a global event that drew participants from all over the world, and in its consequences, both immediate and long-range, shook every quarter of the globe. The American Revolution set so much of the world as we know it in motion. Literally, it sent caravans of Navy vessels, cargo ships, and prison transports snaking across every ocean on the planet as part of an unprecedented migrant crisis that forced great flows of people, soldiers, sailors, refugees, fugitives, and convicts alike, out toward uncertain futures in alien lands. Just as important, it upended the economic system, disrupting supply chains and trade routes, and shook the political order to its core, securing freedom and sovereignty for millions while deferring or denying it for many millions more. As Thomas Paine told anxious colonists agonizing whether to break with Britain in 1776, we have it in our power to begin the world over again. As a child growing up outside London, I learned next to nothing about the American Revolution and its global ripple effects. The subject was conspicuously missing from classrooms and curricula. It is perhaps understandable that British people would rather not be reminded of the War of Independence at all, let alone reflect upon its world historical significance. But after moving to the United States and becoming a naturalized citizen, I discovered that a similar form of collective amnesia has long held most Americans in its grip. Unlike the British, Americans often delight in reliving the glories of their founding moment, and as a teacher, I've long found joy in seeing undergraduate students and public audience light up when we talk about it. However, they usually begin from a tightly blinkered frame of reference that neglects to acknowledge all the ways that individuals and communities then as now are entwined. Aside from a few nods to the Marquis de Lafayette, most basic textbook histories of the Revolutionary War typically overlook, minimize, or erase its transnational scope and complexity. This myopia dates back almost to the moment when the guns fell silent and the peace treaty was signed. As soon as American historians started writing about the Revolution more than two centuries ago, they began to omit and oversimplify its many foreign entanglements. For political reasons, they preferred to tell a simpler story in which plucky homegrown heroes faced down all the king's horses and all the king's men all on their own. The repetition of that mythic version has buttressed the belief that the fight for American independence was an event somehow separate from world history, but it was not. In fact, winning independence required a world war in all but name. What began as a domestic dispute over taxes, trading rights, and home rule soon metastasized into something much bigger and broader, pulling in enslaved people as well as native people and French and Spanish speakers living along the length of the Mississippi River. And it kept expanding outward, reverberating across every habitable continent and spreading tumult, uncertainty, and opportunity in all directions. Recovering the reach and resonance of the American Revolution helps us better understand every major actor, event, and turning point in that too familiar story. To tell it fully, then, is to place the Sons of Liberty, the Minutemen, and the members of the Continental Congress on the same stage as Black American freedom seekers, German relief troops, Irish privateers, Chinese tea pickers, Mohawk warriors, Sierra Leonean separatists, French sailors, Spanish blanket weavers, Patriot POWs, Jamaican washerwomen, Indian rulers, Loyalist war widows, and British peace activists. In short, the great task before us is to revisit and reimagine America's founding fight as a creation story in the making of our modern world. From its beginning, the leaders of the rebellion well understood the global reach and resonance of their great struggle. Benjamin Franklin, for example, worked tirelessly over the 8 years between 1775 and 1783 to kindle the Civil War within the British Empire into a worldwide blaze. In 1776 alone, he trekked to Canada to urge the Quebecois to rise up against British rule, drafted a German language handbill to provoke Hessian desertions from the king's ranks, and set out across the Atlantic to try to secure military alliances with France, Spain, and the Netherlands. Over the 90 months he spent in Europe, Franklin would continue to widen the American war in any way he could think of, hiring Irish sailors to raid British merchant shipping, toasting the victories of George III's enemies across South Asia, and recruiting Baron Steuben, the Prussian drill master, to rush to Valley Forge to whip the Continental Army into fighting shape. Franklin was also responsible for engineering the global peace settlement he signed in the French capital in 1783. His work to forge that Treaty of Paris not only secured the independence of the United States, it also authorized the new nation to push back the Spanish Empire's encroachment into the Illinois country and seize vast territories from native peoples, redrawing almost every boundary line in North America and pushing his own fledgling republic's western border 1,000 miles into the continent's vast interior. Even the Declaration of Independence anticipated that the fight for America's future would be the work of many hands in many places. On July 4, 1776, an Irish immigrant to Philadelphia worked late into the night to set the final text of the Declaration into type. John Dunlap had a contract to print all of Congress's official documents, and by morning he had produced 200 identical copies on large sheets of Dutch paper destined for distribution across North America and around the Atlantic world. Everywhere it went, the Declaration announced its grand purpose, informing the international community that 13 British colonies had formed a new political union eager to join the powers of the earth. This was not simple courtesy. The delegates knew that they would need hard cash and generous credit from deep-pocketed trading partners, as well as more boots on the ground and massive naval support to defeat Britain. Just weeks earlier, Richard Henry Lee, the Virginian who first proposed separate nationhood, had reminded his colleagues in Congress that no state in Europe will either treat or trade with us so long as we consider ourselves subjects of Great Britain. Lee was convinced that a global declaration of the patriots' sincere ambitions for independence was the only means by which foreign alliances can be obtained. Seen in this light, the document Dunlap printed was actually a declaration of interdependence. This, translated into multiple languages immediately night of July 4th, is why the delegates had sent copies addressed to King Louis XVI of France and King Carlos III of Spain on the first ships bound for Europe on July 8th. It explains why John Adams drew up talking points for treaty negotiations with both nations just 10 days later. It explains why Congress dispatched Benjamin Franklin to Paris that fall. Those printed proclamations of intention and invitation reached Spain, Austria, and the Dutch Empire by the end of August, and France, Denmark, Switzerland, Poland, and the Italian states a few weeks later. It would take Franklin and his fellow envoys many months of lobbying to persuade Europe's great powers to sign official terms of military alliance. However, his team quickly secured their covert support in the form of money and supplies. As a result, the Continental Army soon received much-needed shipments of muskets and gunpowder sourced from arsenals in the French and Dutch Caribbean, and loans to pay soldiers' wages from donors in Spanish Cuba. The men and boys who benefited from this bounty of foreign assistance were themselves strikingly polyglot and pluralistic. The Continental Army's senior ranks boasted volunteer officers from as far afield as South America and Eastern Europe. Many rank-and-file enlistees were also recent immigrants, and Patriot regiments hummed with a cacophony of different tongues, accents, and dialects throughout the war. Among the Continental soldiers taken prisoner at the Battle of Trois-Rivières in Quebec in 1776, for instance, 89 of 200 told their redcoat captors they had been born overseas. King George's own coalition was no less multicultural, multilingual, and multinational. Warriors from more than a dozen Native nations in the Trans-Appalachian West helped the redcoats engage rebel forces, as did perhaps 25,000 black fugitives from slavery. 19,000 residents, white loyalists, also supplemented British troops, as did at least 8,000 Irishmen and more than 30,000 soldiers loaned to the king by the princes in the German states. When coupled with the Royal Navy's initially uncontested command of the seas, all this manpower was enough to provide the British cause in America with a critical early advantage. Indeed, one of General George Washington's greatest achievements was to avoid being cornered and forced to capitulate to these intimidating legions in the war's early years. Washington's wartime correspondence makes clear that he understood that the Patriots' most pressing priority was to divert British soldiers and sailors away from the American battlefront, entangle them up in costly, distracting operations elsewhere. Leaders in Congress agreed and sent out armadas of Patriot privateers to do just that, plundering British shipping around the Atlantic Rim and forcing Royal Navy warships to redeploy to convoy duty. Privateering was hugely hazardous work. The merchant ships might defend themselves with salvos of cannon fire that could smash flesh and bone into atoms. Thousands of seamen lost their lives to combat, shipwreck, or disease, leaving many colonial port towns decimated. One-third of the women in Marblehead, Massachusetts, were widowed when their husbands went missing at sea or died abroad. A quarter of Marblehead children never saw their fathers again. Still, despite the risks, Patriot privateers were relentless, sometimes raising false flags to maneuver closer to the targets that terrorized Britain's home waters and all the principal trading routes of its global empire for the best part of 8 years. While the Continental Navy only ever put 57 ships to sea, 1,600 vessels received letters of marque. Between them, they undertook thousands of cruises and made many spectacular hauls. Actuaries at Lloyd's of London, the insurance company, calculated that Patriot privateers captured at least 3,386 British ships during the war, including 26 slavers carrying 6,000 African captives. The scale of their campaign was staggering. Some 52,000 men and boys did this work. The laborers at sea stirred American shipyards to life and put food on their families' tables and cash in their wives' pocketbooks. The prizes they took, perhaps $1.6 billion in today's money, also buoyed the American economy, infusing it with commodities and much-needed capital, and curbing hyperinflation. The privateers wrought outsized impacts upon the British enemies, too. Their hauls not only included enormous cargoes of consumer products like sugar, rum, meat, and fish, but also massive consignments of intercepted military supplies like coal, pistols, rigging, and gunpowder that had been destined for a battlefront or the Royal Navy. Evidently, then, privateers were an essential arm of the Patriot War effort. They managed to capture nearly 10% of Britain's merchant fleet, forcing infuriated Royal Navy commanders to divert precious warships to convoy duty and spiking shipping insurance rates to ruinous levels. Depredations raised the price of war for every British businessman with mercantile interests and drove many of them to call for an immediate ceasefire. Nor was it just the men in the counting houses in Bristol, Liverpool, and London who felt the scorpion's sting. The damage done by Patriot privateers increased every Briton's cost of living and war weariness, pushing the public to consider the unsettling possibility that the rebels were impressive antagonists and that Britannia was not, in fact, invincible. In retaliation, leaders in London licensed thousands of privateers of their own, dispatching them from crown-controlled ports like New York City, Halifax, and Kingston. Royal Navy admirals also ordered their captains to use every means in your powers to take, burn, sink, and destroy all and every pirate or rebel, and to do your utmost to lay waste and destroy every town or place from whence pirates are fitted out. The British armed forces threw themselves into that task, torching Patriots' privateers bases in Martha's Vineyard, New Haven, and New London, capturing their crews wherever they could find them, and then stashing them in temporary detention facilities in Rhode Island, Jamaica, Quebec, Nova Scotia, Newfoundland, and Gibraltar. The Patriots' real breakthrough came in 1778 and 9, when the fleets of Spain and France finally joined this contest. They set about turning all of the world's oceans into battlefields. Spain pushed the conflict into the Gulf of Mexico, the Mediterranean Sea, and the English Channel, while France went on the offensive almost everywhere else. In the Caribbean, French admirals set their sights on the conquest of sugar islands like Jamaica, the diamonds in King George's glittering imperial crown. To garrison those vulnerable treasure houses, Britain had to reassign regiments from tours of duty in North America and abandon Philadelphia, the biggest prize the Redcoats had taken so far. Over in India, French strategists succeeded in forging a pivotal new anti-British alliance with Hyder Ali, the Muslim ruler of the Kingdom of Mysore. In 1780, he dispatched no less than 80,000 troops to try to seize a British stronghold in Madras. That Mysorean invasion force contained nearly 10 times the number of soldiers General Washington would have at his command as he led the Continental Army into battle the following year against Lord Cornwallis at Yorktown. The Patriots' success in drawing foreign partners into the war was essential to achieving American independence. Britain ultimately lost not only because of Washington's extraordinary tenacity in the war's several mainland theaters, but also because the King's men had to stage long sieges, wage desperate naval battles, and take mounting casualties on too many other fronts spread too far apart. Ministers in London directed the fortunes of 100,000 troops during the conflict's climactic final stages. Yet those soldiers and sailors had to stretch across a vast global canvas, leaving fewer than 3 in 10 of them to try to rout the insurgents in North America. Still, there was nothing inevitable about the outcome of the Revolutionary War. In truth, the Patriots' path to victory was a near decade-long slog, characterized by a string of strange bedfellows, strained alliances, and dramatic reversals. No one was ever certain what would happen next. That stark reality forced both sides to wage slash-and-burn propaganda campaigns designed to sow doubt and disinformation among their enemies. Britain's loyalist supporters, for instance, tried repeatedly to weaponize their fellow colonists' reflexive fear of foreigners, spreading ugly rumors that French Catholic soldiers had orders to persecute American Protestants, claimed that their lands were King Louis, and banned speaking of English. For their part, Samuel Adams and Paul Revere each worked hard to persuade Irishmen, Hessians, indigenous people, and former slaves to defect to the Patriot side. Meanwhile, over in Britain, a vibrant anti-war movement brought on motion after motion in Parliament to cease fire and end all offensive operations against the rebels. From the first shots at Lexington and Concord in 1775 to the last cannon blast at Cuddalore in southern India in 1783, the American Revolution broke boundaries and crossed borders. Indeed, the decisive role played by international allies like France and Spain is only one part of this sprawling story. While the United States rose from the wreckage of the war to take its place as the youngest member of the family of nations, many other communities caught up in it had to fight just as long and just as hard to find their own footing in the brave new world that followed. For enslaved people, The revolution was a fierce campaign to stage the largest exodus out of bondage since biblical times. For native people, the war marked a dangerous fork in the road, stirring famine, spurring a massive refugee crisis, and permanently shifting the balance of power in the heart of the continent. None of these men, women, and children were mere spectators to America's great struggle for liberty. They were essential stakeholders, and the stakes were enormous. Indeed, American independence was nothing less than a geopolitical earthquake, an event of such magnitude and strength that Thomas Jefferson later described the Declaration, the new nation's birth certificate, as an instrument pregnant with the fate of the world. Within the British Empire, for instance, the war's shocks and aftershocks demonstrated that the king's hold over his overseas colonies was neither permanent nor invincible. That revelation prodded insurgents and British possessions from Ireland to Sierra Leone to take to the streets to assert their own ambitions for economic and political autonomy over the decades to come. American independence also cut the number of enslaved people laboring under Britain's flag by 500,000, knocking the pro-slavery lobby in London off balance and dramatically diminishing its political power. Activists there leveraged this wholly anticipated outcome to accelerate the rise of an organized anti-slavery campaign after 1783. The Patriots' dreams of liberty ricocheted around much of the rest of the planet, too, pushing questions about human dignity, popular sovereignty, and citizenship toward the top of the global agenda, and equipping rights seekers everywhere with a potent new vocabulary. Of course, the Patriots' fight for self-determination would not break the grip of every entrenched political hierarchy. In fact, in some places, it produced decidedly reactionary results. In the Spanish Empire, for instance, senior ministers responded to events in the Americas with an authoritarian crackdown to bolster imperial control. Nor did the rebellion bring on the abrupt collapse of the British Empire. King George surrendered 13 of his mainland colonies to the newly United States, but held tight to more commercially valuable possessions elsewhere. The British Empire emerged from the maelstrom arguably stronger and more ambitious than ever, having offloaded the most troublesome properties. 60,000 loyal asylum seekers displaced by war fanned out to other British colonies in its aftermath. Their arrival helped to tighten the reins of loyal rule over Canada, the Caribbean, and India, and to extend the King's dominion further into Africa, Asia, and Australia. In a broad view of the revolution, pulling together many separate strands of research conducted by historians in a variety of specialties, we can see seven core arguments. First, the revolution stirred the mass migration and circulation of enormous numbers of people across a sweeping stage. Second, the human cost of this eight-year war was catastrophic for many of those caught up in its tides. Third, the war was not an invincible march to patriot victory, but instead the highly contingent result of improbable choices and last-minute improvisations. Fourth, naval power was an important key to military success, and what happened at sea often mattered just as much as what happened on land. Fifth, the governments, soldiers, and civilians who wrestled for global advantage often acted on the understanding that trade was power. Sixth, the Patriots' struggle for self-determination stirred imperial authorities to increase oversight and security over their remaining colonial subjects. Seventh, this was a conflict in which the call for liberty rang around the world as never before. Mobility, catastrophe, contingency, sea power, commerce, security, liberty. These seven essential themes come into clear focus when we frame the Revolutionary War in transnational terms. Looking at the war through a global lens also reveals that the fight for American independence stirred a repressive crackdown on imperial subjects in many other places around the world. After the ignominy of losing 13 rebel colonies, the British government tightened administrative reins over Canada, the Caribbean, Ireland, India, and Sierra Leone, turned prison hulks into common sites across the ports from Jamaica to eastern Australia, and sent waves of refugee loyalists to lay the groundwork to further expand Britain's global footprint. These were not isolated impulses. The Spanish government also escalated authoritarian control over its own vast New World dominions after the war. Even the United States joined in. After independence, the various state governments dispatched their citizens to thrust decisively westward, vanquishing native peoples who stood in their path, and asserting American occupation in ways that tracked closely with the practices and policies of their imperial competitors. Yet freedom, too, was on the march as a result of a Revolutionary War, a conflict in which the call for self-determination rang out as never before. In the decades to come, the patriots' call to liberty would push questions about human rights, citizenship, and sovereignty toward the top of the global agenda for the first time. It would fuel the anti-slavery fight around the world. And while the British Empire did not suddenly collapse at war's end in 1783, the dream of liberty that sparked the American Revolution coursed into political circuits in every culture and language. In the 250 years since 1776, rebels, separatists, and statemakers on every settled continent have crafted more than 100 declarations of independence in imitation of the American original, marking the halting but unmistakable emergence of a world of nation-states from the ashes of a world of empires. In 1776, Benjamin Franklin's friend Thomas Paine had assured anxious colonists agonizing whether to break with Britain that we have it in our power to begin the world over again. In Paris in 1783, Franklin chose to hope that the dawn of that new world was finally breaking. Thank you for joining us for American Heritage Program, read by Chris Mihalik.
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1: 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It is specifically designed for and directed to people with visual, physical, learning, language, or other disabilities and conditions that prevent them from reading printed materials.
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3: Welcome. This is Science News, and I'm your reader, Bill Shaw, with the Audio Reading Service at the Allen County Public Library in Fort Wayne, Indiana. Today I'll be reading from the sciencenews.org website, copyright 2026, Society for Science and the Public. And now I'll begin with from the News of Anthropology, Hobbits Likely Scavenged Dragons Kills. The miniature hominids don't appear to have slain island elephant kin nor used fire, by Jake Bueller. Long ago on the Indonesian island of Flores, Komodo dragons ate first, ripping into the flesh of cow-sized elephant kin and stripping their bones. Our tiny human relatives probably picked at the leftovers, researchers report July 3rd in Science Advances. The new study challenges scientists' understanding of the behavior of Homo floresiensis, extinct 1 meter tall hominids nicknamed, quote, hobbits, end quote. It suggests the island's small statured residents didn't hunt big game after all, but instead scavenged some of their food. If so, that raises questions about H. floresiensis's evolution and level of sophistication. Tens of thousands of years ago, the island had both giants and dwarves. In isolation, local species of stork and rat grew to immense sizes. 3-meter-long venomous Komodo dragons stalked the hilly terrain. Other species evolved smaller sizes. These included the miniaturized elephant relative Stegodon floresiensis insularis, which was just 1.2 or 1.5 meters tall, and the hobbits, who disappeared around 50,000 years ago. When H. floresiensis was first described more than 20 years ago from Liang Bua Cave, purported cut marks on elephant bones and charred remains from other animals led some researchers to propose that the hominids had complex behaviors, surprising for their small brain size, killing large prey, and controlling fire. But researchers hadn't yet done a systematic analysis of the bones to help confirm this idea. Elizabeth Grace Veach, a paleoanthropologist at the National Museum of Natural History in Washington, D.C., and her colleagues analyzed the marks on more than 3,000 fragments of ancient stegodon bones from Liang Bua, dating from 190,000 to 50,000 years ago. The researchers also fed goats to live Komodo dragons and analyzed the shape of tooth marks left behind on the bones using 3D imaging. The marks on the stegodon and goat bones were similar and didn't look like cuts made by humans' stone tools. There were also no impact marks on the ancient bones from spear tips. Komodo dragons were the ones butchering the elephants, not the island's diminutive hominids, the team concludes. Instead, any elephant meat H. floresiensis ate was probably scavenged from the leftovers. Quote, Komodo dragons typically consume nearly all edible soft tissues of their prey, sometimes leaving as little as around 12% of the carcass, says Mika Erizki Paspening Rum, a vertebrate paleontologist at the Bandung Institute of Technology in Indonesia who was not involved with the study. Most of this is skin, bones, and some internal organs. Quote, this raises an interesting question about how much edible meat would actually have remained available for Homo floresiensis to exploit, she says. If there was any left, the meat was probably eaten raw. Veach and her colleagues analyzed nearly 7,000 rodent skeletal fragments for signs of burning because their remains littering the ground in the cave would have been exposed to the hominids' fires, but none were charred. If the hobbits weren't killing big prey and making fires, then they may have evolved from a species that also hadn't developed those skills, adding another question mark to the ever-changing picture of early human evolution. From the News of Plants, giant trees have tricks to work around drought. Tweaks to leaves and vessels allow trees to still get water to their crowns in dry times. By Fechi Inyama. Daring tree climbers and researchers have challenged a major assumption in tree drought biology. In rainforests on the Southeast Asian island of Borneo, water transport systems of a colossal, dominating family of trees are not more impaired than shorter trees in the face of drought. Researchers report July 2nd in Science. The find counters the notion that gravity makes these giants more vulnerable to drought by stymieing hydration of their higher branches and crowns. The study cannot confirm that this holds true for all tree families, but the findings can help inform conservation efforts, the researchers say. The path from roots to leaves becomes longer in taller trees. Water traveling up a tree's vessels, or xylem, encounters more resistance the higher it goes, says plant functional ecologist Arne Scheer, now at the Southeast Asia Rainforest Research Partnership in Kota Kinabalu, Malaysia. And thanks to gravity, lengthier xylems have a more stifled water potential, or the propensity of the water to be sucked up as the plant's leaves release water. But no experiments verify that taller trees fall victim to these pressures during drought, Scheer says. So Scheer, then at the University of Exeter in England, and his colleagues ventured to the lush, humid rainforest of Malaysia's Kabili Sepalik Forest Reserve. There, the incomprehensibly high crowns of trees in the Dipterocarpaceae family tower over the canopy. The researchers teamed with professional climbers, waking before dawn

0: This service is intended solely for individuals who cannot read conventional print due to a disability. Ineligible listeners risk infringing on copyright laws, and KPBS Radio Reading Service is not responsible for any violations that may occur. Our service may not be redistributed without our written consent. If you agree to these conditions, please continue listening.
1: Did their dehydration limit to accommodate less water being sucked to them? Those adaptations seemingly helped during an intense drought lasting from 2023 to 2024. The team found that there were no height-related declines in growth rate among their sample trees, suggesting that drought responses were independent of tree height. A competing theory already was casting doubt on height impairing water transport. It predicted that larger trees would have adaptations like the one shown in the study, says Julieta Rosell, a functional ecologist at the National Autonomous University of Mexico in Mexico City, who wasn't involved with the work. It's neat, she says, that the theory, quote, motivated these researchers to test the uppermost parts of all trees, of tall trees. This was never done before, end quote. Big trees can store massive amounts of above-ground carbon, and they contribute to ecosystems by producing seeds and providing habitats for numerous tropical organisms. Because this tree family is not at greater susceptibility to drought, it, quote, may be a good long-term spot to sequester carbon, end quote, in Southeast Asia. Shire says, for Rosell, the findings encourage a rethink about trees' nature. Quote, they're doing things all the time, making changes in their anatomy all the time, she says, quote, and that gives a different perspective to trees because they seem so quiet, end quote. Next, from the news of animals. The animal behind most aggressive wildlife encounters may surprise you. An analysis of nearly 3,000 dangerous human-animal interactions shows elk best bears, by Libby Riddle. A bear might seem like the scariest thing you could run into in a national park, but a new study suggests maybe you should be more worried about elk. Out of nearly 3,000 wildlife incidents in Canadian national parks, more than half involved an elk. Researchers report July 2nd in Frontiers in Conservation Science, but the risk of tangling with a given species also depended on what people were doing, says Holly Landles and conservation biologist Shashank Balakrishna of the University of York in England. Camping out, be wary of elk grazing near your campsite. Quietly hiking or wildlife watching, watch out for bears using the same trails. Quote, by identifying situations where a potential conflict scenario is more likely, we can help visitors make informed decisions that improve safety whilst also reducing unnecessary disturbance to wildlife, says Landles, who conducted this research as an undergraduate at York. Landles and Balakrishna analyzed 2,878 aggressive wildlife incidents from 2010 to 2023 involving five animals: black bears, grizzly bears, elk, coyotes, and mule deer. Aggressive behaviors included chasing, attacking, or bluffing a charge. The analysis identified which animal-human activity combinations were especially risky. Elk topped the list, involved in 62% of all the incidents. One of the riskiest combos was elk and camping. The animals turned up in 84% of campground incidents. This may be because Canada's peak camping season aligns with when the animals mate and give birth, times of heightened aggression for the species. Quote, elk are herbivorous herd animals that don't immediately inspire fear like a carnivore does, Balakrishna says. Visitors may underestimate how aggressive they can be. Bears, though, are well known for their aggression. Aggressive encounters with grizzly and black bears, which accounted for 14% and 13%

13% of the total, were most frequent during low-impact activities like hiking or wildlife watching. Bears can react aggressively when surprised by people moving quietly. Coyotes and mule deer were less involved in the incidents, though mule deer appeared most provoked by encounters with dogs. Dogs resemble a mule deer's natural predators. The researchers recommend a few simple precautions based on the study's results. Hike in groups or make noise when hiking alone. Keep dogs on a short leash and pay attention to trail signage. Quote, "Our findings highlight the importance of visitors being well-informed and seeking advice from park staff when they are uncertain," Landles says. And another article from the News of Animals. Young gulls' drab plumage may help them avoid adult attacks. Real gulls attack decoys with first-year colors less often than those with adult colors, by Hannah Thomasy. While many bird species go from egg to adult in months, some seabirds spend years in a sort of awkward adolescent phase sporting darker, drabber plumage than the adults. In American herring gulls, this immature coloring can function as a social signal, helping youngsters avoid aggression from breeding adults. Researchers report June 4th in Animal Behavior, using plastic models painted to resemble gulls of different ages. Researchers found that adult gulls were less aggressive toward the gray and brown models of one-year-old gulls than the bright white, gray, and black models of adults. The experiment, quote, works toward answering why so many seabirds have this non-adult plumage retained for so long, says Gavin Layton, an evolutionary biologist at Buffalo State University who was not involved in the research. Performing the study was no easy task. Breeding colonies of American herring gulls are no place for the faint of heart. Quote, "At these colonies, there'll be a nest every 2 to 3 feet sometimes. They can be incredibly densely packed," says Molly Hill, an undergraduate at Yale University at the time. The research was conducted on Canada's Kent Island in New Brunswick. Quote, "It's just chaos when you're walking through, gulls flying everywhere, screaming, fighting with each other," end quote. Among the breeding adults and their chicks, researchers have spotted immature gulls in these chaotic colonies. It's not entirely clear why the young gulls are here in the first place, given that they no longer need parental care and don't seem to be trying to mate. It's a risky move for younger birds that may not yet have the skills to safely navigate these crowded, complicated social environments. Researchers hypothesize that the young birds' distinct plumage might signal their immaturity to the breeding birds, helping shield the youngsters from adult aggression until they learn the rules of the colony. To test this idea, researchers placed fake painted gulls with first year or adult colors near real nesting gulls and recorded their behavior. Sometimes the nesting gulls barely reacted. Other times they would make loud territorial trumpet calls or perform grass-pulling displays. The gesture essentially conveys, quote, "This is my territory. This is my grass. I'm building a nest here. You should go away," Hill says. Nesting gulls acted aggressively toward the youngest models in about 30% of encounters, but were nearly 1.5 times more likely to be hostile toward adult models. Furthermore, they were slightly slower to react to the youngsters, waiting about 7 seconds longer before getting aggressive. The results indicate that this immature coloring may help reduce conflict with adult birds, the researchers say. Quote, "I think this opens the door to a lot of research in other seabirds," Hill says. Quote, "There are many species of seabirds that have very similar extended, delayed plumage maturation, even in completely unrelated lineages like albatross and gannets," end quote. Future research, she says, could explore the social or environmental factors that drive these disparate species towards similar patterns of development.
And now from the news of space. This space telescope is falling. A robotic spacecraft may save it. NASA's Swift Gamma Ray Telescope may get a new lease on life, by Lisa Grossman. A robotic tugboat has launched to pull a decades-old space telescope to safety. A private spacecraft called LINK, L-I-N-K, is on its way to rescue NASA's Swift Space Telescope from a fiery death in Earth's atmosphere. The Neil Gehrels Swift Observatory, launched in 2004 to study gamma ray bursts and other cosmic events, it has been enormously successful and is still making new discoveries. But all satellites eventually succumb to gravity, and most burn up in Earth's atmosphere before they reach the ground. In early 2025, NASA scientists realized Swift was losing altitude faster than expected. Strong solar activity starting in 2024 had given Earth's atmosphere an energy boost, expanding it slightly and putting more drag on objects in low orbits. The extra drag meant Swift would re-enter and break up sometime in mid-2026 if nothing was done. Scientists decided to mount a robotic rescue mission, something never done before. The idea was to launch a simple spacecraft that could grab hold of Swift with robotic arms and pull it into a higher orbit. In September 2025, NASA selected private U.S. spaceflight company Catalyst to carry out the mission, giving it just 9 months to get ready. A rocket launched LINK from the Marshall Islands on July 3rd. Operators will spend several weeks making sure LINK is working. Then the spacecraft will spend about a month slowly approaching Swift and sending images to Earth, where mission team members will pick the best places to grab the descending spacecraft. Once LINK has Swift in its clutches, it will fire gentle thrusters to slowly raise the orbit over a few months, aiming for Swift's original altitude of about 600 kilometers. If successful, similar techniques could boost other space telescopes, including the Hubble Space Telescope. Swift occupies a unique niche in NASA's pantheon of telescopes, as principal investigator Brad Senko, an astrophysicist at Goddard Space Flight Center in Greenbelt, Maryland. True to its name, it can swivel quickly to follow up on sudden cosmic explosions almost anywhere in the sky within minutes. Hubble, by contrast, takes at least a day to repoint. Quote, "It really is NASA's first responder," Chenko said in an email. Since December, Swift's operations team has been changing its observing strategy to reduce drag and slow its descent. Currently, it's not taking science data at all. Once in its new orbit, the observatory will need a reboot. Return to science could take another month or more, but when it does, Swift could have another decade of observations ahead. Quote, "Looking forward to our post-boost era, we are really excited about all the discoveries Swift could unlock," Senko said. And next, from the news of neuroscience, the little brain may give the aging mind a big boost. A heftier cerebellum was linked to mental agility in a study of more than 37,000 adults by Jackie Rochelot. The cerebellum, the wizened, quote, little brain, end quote, nestled in the base of the skull, may help keep us sharp as we age. Regions at the back of the cerebellum that resisted shrinkage with age were tied to better mental functioning or cognition, even in people in the early stages of Alzheimer's disease. Researchers report June 10th in Nature Neuroscience. Though traditionally thought of as a movement control center, scientists now know the cerebellum is a key player in cognition. Researchers also know that parts of the cerebellum don't age in unison, but the aging cerebellum is a relatively new area of research. In the new study, the team first analyzed brain scans and cognitive test scores from more than 700 U.S. adults
whose data was collected as part of the Human Connectome Project, a brain mapping initiative. The test measured abilities including short-term memory, attention, language, and visualizing 3D objects. A clear trend emerged. The cerebellum tended to be smaller with increasing age, but the bigger the cerebellum, particularly in regions in the rear of the little brain, the higher the score on cognitive tests. The trend held even after adjusting for the different levels of education among participants. Princeton University neuroscientist Frederic de Oler-Euquies and colleagues report the researchers found the same link in more than 35,000 adults in the UK Biobank, a biomedical database. The findings point to a larger cerebellum preserving cognition with greater age, says de Oler-Euquies. The researchers confirmed that scans of the larger cerebellum showed more brain tissue and connections between nerve cells, a possible explanation for the protective effect. To see if the pattern persisted in brain disease, the team turned to data from around 1,350 U.S. and Canadian adults in the Alzheimer's Disease Neuroimaging Initiative. Of those, 644 had already accumulated a high level of the amyloid plaques that are a hallmark of the disease. At the early stages of Alzheimer's, before a big amyloid plaque pileup, a larger cerebellum correlated with a higher cognitive score. So the cerebellum might be compensating for some of the damage of Alzheimer's up to a point, de Oler-Euquies says. This is one of the largest and most comprehensive studies to look at cerebellar aging, says neuropsychologist Vanetta Dotson of Brigham and Women's Hospital in Boston, who was not involved with the work. Dotson is the founder of a company that provides assessments, counseling, and interventions to promote aging brain health. Quote, the more we understand the cerebellum's role in both normal aging and disease, the more we can understand whether or not it should be a target for treatment in medical conditions, Dotson says. For now, though, the research team can't say whether the higher cerebellar size caused better cognition in older age. The findings also may not apply generally. The majority of the study data came from white people with higher levels of education. But the suggestion of the cerebellum as a cognitive reserve leaves de Oler-Euquies optimistic for prospects of aging and brain health. Quote, it's not all doom and gloom, he says. Quote, there's hope there. End quote. From the news of health and medicine, even safe air pollution levels may affect heart health. Artery blocks may start developing even in people breathing what regulators call clean air. By Isha Ishtiak, even the relatively clean air typical of North American cities may damage heart arteries, especially in women. Long-term exposure to common air pollutants from automobiles, industrial activity, and fossil fuel burning is linked to advanced coronary artery disease, even at levels near or below current regulatory safety limits, researchers report in the June 2026 Radiology. Adjusting for things like high blood pressure and cholesterol weakened the association, suggesting pollution may partly work by worsening these established risk factors. The study cannot show that air pollution causes heart disease, but adds weight to growing evidence linking the two, says cardiac surgeon Salel Deo, who was not involved in the work. Quote, there may be no floor at which air quality can be considered entirely safe for the human heart, says Deo of Case Western Reserve University School of Medicine in Cleveland. Coronary artery disease develops when calcium deposits and plaque buildup narrow the heart's arteries, raising the risk of heart attack. Earlier studies have associated air pollution with heart attacks and strokes, and experts estimate air pollution contributes to 4 million to 6 million of the 20 million cardiovascular deaths worldwide each year.
Instead of focusing on events like heart attacks, the new study uses heart scans to show how long-term exposure is linked to the buildup and progression of coronary artery disease, says Kate Hanneman, a cardiac radiologist at the University of Toronto. Hanneman and colleagues tracked more than 11,000 adults in Toronto and surrounding areas who underwent heart scans from 2012 to 2023. To estimate long-term pollutant exposure, they linked each participant's residential history to air quality data from the previous decade. The team focused on fine particulate matter and nitrogen dioxide, or NO2. Fine particulate matter refers to tiny airborne particles small enough to be inhaled deep into the lungs, while NO2 is a gas produced mainly by vehicle traffic and fossil fuel combustion. Both can contribute to inflammation that affects the heart and blood vessels. Most participants were exposed to air pollution levels below Canada's annual air quality standards and within levels commonly seen across North American and European cities. The higher the exposure to fine particulate air pollution, the more signs of heart artery disease the researchers could observe on scans. As exposure increased, calcium buildup in the heart arteries was higher and plaque was more common. What's more, the odds of serious artery narrowing were greater, especially in women. The scans showed similar but smaller effects for NO2. Quote, there was no level at which the risk clearly flattened or disappeared, Hanneman says. In men, the association between severe artery narrowing and higher pollutant exposure was not statistically significant, though both sexes showed more calcium and plaque as pollution increased. Quote, the pattern is consistent with earlier research, Hanneman says. Quote, it may reflect biological differences such as breathing rates relative to body size, hormone-related inflammatory responses, and higher levels of non-calcified, harder-to-detect plaque in women, end quote. The findings don't mean changing daily routines for most people, but during heavy pollution episodes, such as wildfire smoke, people at higher risk of coronary artery disease, including those with heart disease, diabetes, or advanced age, may benefit from staying indoors, using air filtration, or wearing an N95 mask outdoors, Deo says. Quote, reducing long-term exposure and moving towards stricter air quality standards could meaningfully protect cardiovascular health, Hanneman says. Quote, it's an intervention that benefits both public health and the planet, end quote. From the news of paleontology, a new dino fossil may solve an ancient murder mystery. A newly described microraptor species may explain the avian carnage at a Chinese fossil site, by Aaron Tremper. The arm and shoulder bones of a gliding dinosaur might have just revealed the culprit behind a gruesome whodunit that took place some 120 million years ago. Since 2002, researchers have unearthed more than 100 prehistoric bird remains in the Chang Ma Basin of northwestern China. Some consist of broken bones embedded in regurgitated pellets, similar to those coughed up by today's owls. Paleontologists long assumed a carnivorous dinosaur was to blame, but fossil evidence of the predator has remained elusive. That is, until now. A new species of dinosaur sporting wing feathers on its arms and legs may be behind the carnage, researchers report June 4th in the Annals of Carnegie Museum. Using preserved shoulder and upper arm bones, the team determined that the new species, dubbed Jian Chang Mensis, belonged to a group of dinosaurs known as Microraptors. These small, speedy dinosaurs were cousins to the famed Velociraptor. Like other more well-known Microraptors, this dino likely used its, quote, wings, end quote, to take to the air. This would have helped the predator glide like a flying squirrel, the researchers report. Though they were close relatives, Microraptors weren't birds, but several other bird-like features may have allowed this particular reptile to glide better than its microraptor relatives could, says Jing Mei O'Connor,
a vertebrate paleontologist at the Field Museum in Chicago. One distinction can be seen in rounded protrusions found on the humerus, called condyles. They help form the elbow and formed differently in J. changmensis than in other microraptors. A structure found in the shoulder girdle called the coracoid was also proportionately longer in J. changmensis. Quote, these features are very bird-like, she says. This predator would have dwarfed the early birds it feasted on, the team says, among the largest microraptor specimens found so far. J. changmensis had a 1.22 meter wingspan, the team estimates. That's about as large as a barn owl. The find isn't just a smoking gun in a 120 million year old murder mystery. It marks the first non-avian dinosaur specimen found in the region. It's a new record from that particular ancient ecosystem, which is exciting, says Michael Pittman, a paleontologist at the Chinese University of Hong Kong, who was not involved in the new research. Before this discovery, all microraptors from the same era had been found at sites in northeastern China. Teasing out how capable this new predator was at ambushing prey on the wing is a bit tricky, O'Connor says. The birds it feasted on would have been more agile flyers that relied on powered flight, but the new fossil can help researchers better understand how flight evolved. Specimens like J. changmensis show that birds weren't exceptional in getting airborne, says Pittman. The discovery offers a glimpse into what roles microraptors took on in other ecosystems, he says, quote, it's such a special ability to be able to fly, Pittman says, quote, but there's still a lot we don't understand, end quote. From the news of animals, a new species of walking shark has been found in Papua New Guinea. The dudgeon walking shark is only the 10th known species of this kind of unusual fish, by Brianna Randall. It sounds like a scene out of a horror movie, a shark that can walk. In reality, walking sharks, quote, are the cutest sharks that you'll ever see, says marine scientist Jessica Ann Blakeway. So imagine her thrill when she and her team came upon a walking shark with unusual markings while diving at night on a reef in Milne Bay, Papua New Guinea. This one had, quote, little white dashes along its body and lots of smaller brown dots, Blakeway says. Not the leopard-like spots of the other walking sharks they had been surveying. Hopefully it was a new species. The divers searched for more along nearby reefs over the following 2 days in March 2025. They ultimately found 12 altogether, says Blakeway of the University of the Sunshine Coast in Queensland, Australia. Genetic tests reveal that the fish, now dubbed the Dudgeon walking shark, is new to science. It's only the 10th known species of walking shark, the team reports, June 15th, in the Journal of the Ocean Science Foundation. Locals call this slow-moving shark Kadekadekewa, which means dog shark or lazy shark. Quote, sharks sometimes get a bad name, but walking sharks are quite docile and easy to connect with, Blakeway says. The fish use their muscular pectoral and pelvis fins to move across reefs or the seafloor in an undulating crawl. These small bottom dwellers have also adapted to slow their heart and breathing to survive out of the water for a few hours. This allows them to hunt for crabs, worms, or small fish trapped in shallow pools at low tide. The new species was an unexpected discovery during surveys to learn more about the distributions of two other walking sharks, the leopard walking shark and the Papuan walking shark, to our knowledge and based on interviews with local communities. The species don't overlap, Blakeway says. The region's tectonic activity isolated walking shark populations over millions of years, the team proposes. Since these sharks have very small ranges, they are even more vulnerable to reef degradation and fishing pressure. Five of the 10 species
are currently listed as threatened with extinction on the International Union for Conservation of Nature's Red List. That should raise an alarm for more than just the sharks, Blakeway says. Quote, walking sharks are quite hardy, so if they're struggling, other marine species will be struggling as well. And now from the news of paleontology, a textbook assumption about early land vertebrates may be wrong. The shift from water to land didn't require amphibian-like metamorphosis, fossils reveal by Jay Bennett. New fossil evidence is overturning a long-held assumption about how vertebrates first transitioned from water to land. The hatchlings of three different animals related to the earliest landgoers show that the animals did not go through an amphibian-like metamorphosis, researchers report June 18th in Science. Quote, they came out of the egg looking like the adult, says paleontologist Jason Pardo of the Field Museum in Chicago. The transition to land drove the evolution of tetrapods. The group of four-limbed animals include all reptiles, amphibians, birds, and mammals. Scientists have historically thought that the first vertebrates to venture onto land underwent metamorphosis from a larval form during their development. In amphibians today, this rapid transition from hatchling to adult involves losing features such as external gills and tail fins and gaining others such as expanding lungs and new limbs as the animals move from an aquatic life to a partly terrestrial one. Quote, we kind of assume that this metamorphosis is ancestral to all terrestrial vertebrates, says evolutionary biologist Laura Porro of University College London, who is not part of the study. Quote, and this pretty conclusively shows that it's not, end quote. Pardo and Arjan Mann, a paleontologist also at the Field Museum, investigated fossils of newborn early tetrapods roughly 308 million years old from Mazon Creek in Illinois. The researchers used scanning electron microscope images to tease out details of the exceptionally preserved fossils, which include soft tissues such as skin and cartilage. The fossils of the babies, which died shortly after hatching, lack the features associated with an amphibian-like larval stage, such as external gills and specific undeveloped bones. Quote, we've got a pattern of none of these animals having anything that looks like a larval stage, let alone metamorphosis, Pardo says. The earliest known tetrapod relatives that could crawl on land lived about 375 million years ago, and fossilized tracks provide evidence of even earlier land expeditions. Although the animals in the new study lived millions of years later, they are late surviving examples of older lineages. That suggests their forebears also grew without a rapid change via metamorphosis. One animal, called an embalomere, grew into a large predator that hunted in lagoon-like environments during the Carboniferous period, about 360 to 300 million years ago. These animals spent most of their time in the water, but short legs allowed them to crawl onto land. Quote, these are kind of like a cross between a crocodile and an eel, Pardo says. The researchers analyzed two embalomere fossils, each only a centimeter or two long. One still had an internal yolk sac, a pocket of nutrients that the newborn survived on before it started eating food. Quote, that the fact that they still have a yolk sac suggests that these are very, very young animals, Pardo says. Skeletal evidence suggests that adult embalomeres probably had lungs for gulping air and possibly had bony structures to support internal gills as well. It is not clear whether the hatchlings breathed air or relied on internal gills to breathe in the water until they grew bigger and required more oxygen. One of the other animals was a megalocythiid, a fish-like creature that had some of the skeletal features of later tetrapods. And the third was an astopod, which looked like a snake but was actually a tetrapod that lost its limbs. Both probably had lungs, while megalocythids possessed internal gills as well. Scientists have speculated that astopods may have been able to breathe through their skin like amphibians.
Together, these three animals represent early tetrapod development. Quote, I think what makes the case so strong is it's got those three different groups, Poros says. There are still many unanswered questions about how vertebrates set out on land, an extraordinary transition that altered terrestrial ecosystems across the planet. Scientists didn't know how many times animals may have independently made this leap, for example. But with new evidence that they didn't need metamorphosis to do it, a clearer picture has emerged of the first steps in the sand. Quote, I think that's going to be written into future textbooks, Poro says. And next, from the news of plants, Chinese money plant leaves hide a mathematical pattern. Tiny pores in the leaves appear to organize veins into a surprising geometric arrangement by Alex Music. A common houseplant hides a pattern that may reveal how some leaf veins form. The leaves of the Chinese money plant display a geometric pattern called a Voronoi diagram, researchers report May 12th in Nature Communications. That pattern may form as waves of a plant hormone spread from tiny water-secreting pores and meet during the leaf's development. A similar mechanism may also shape vein patterns in other plants, the researchers say. Quote, this is a beautiful new extension of the principle that veins are optimizing across so many functions and have so much to tell us, says Lauren Sack, a plant biologist at the University of California, Los Angeles, who was not involved with the work. The pattern was discovered when Elijah Blum, then a high school intern at Cold Spring Harbor Laboratory in New York, noticed the Pilea's fascinating leaves while plant sitting for his sister. The leaves were speckled with water-venting pores called hydathodes, each fenced in by veins to form a mosaic. Blum, now at New York University, took the plant to his supervisor, computer scientist Saket Navlaka. Quote, he showed the plant to me and he said, look, the veins look kind of interesting here, Navlaka says. Quote, when we sort of held it up to the light and we saw the canonical Voronoi diagram, end quote. In a Voronoi diagram, a surface is divided around a set of points so that every spot in a zone is closer to that zone's point than any other. Urban planners use the same idea to map services, such as fire departments assigning houses to the nearest station. Voronoi-like patterns appear elsewhere in nature, including in the tiling of giraffe fur and the scales of dragonfly wings. But in a true Voronoi diagram, the mosaic must be generated by a set of points. In the Chinese money plant, the hydathodes serve as those points. Using geometric and statistical tests, Navlaka, Blum, and their colleagues determined that the porous relationships with major veins satisfy the conditions of a Voronoi diagram. The team then looked for how the pattern might develop. The conventional explanation for how similar leaf veins form is canalization, in which the plant development hormone auxin branches out across leaves to create a tree-like network of channels that become veins. But canalization wouldn't produce a Voronoi relationship with hydathodes. Computer simulations instead suggested that as Pilea leaves develop, auxin waves radiate from each hydathode, colliding to form fronts that eventually become major veins. Mathematical biologist C.C. Zheng, formerly at Cold Spring Harbor Laboratory, says more research is needed to determine why Pilea leaves follow this pattern. One possibility, she says, is that the Voronoi pattern keeps major veins, which transport water as far as possible from hydathodes, where water loss peaks. Quote, you might want to place the veins not directly close to any of those locations where water evaporates super fast, says Zheng, now at the Allen Institute in Seattle. Sack is excited about what the finding could mean beyond plant biology. Previous studies of leaf veins, he says, have helped improve technologies such as solar panels, electronic circuits, and irrigation systems. By getting engineers to reimagine
how distribution systems can be optimized. Quote, the more we know about leaf veins, Sachs says, quote, the more we can build functional and beautiful systems around us, end quote. From the News of Climate, the North Atlantic's cold blob may signal a major currents decline. The Atlantic meridional overturning circulation may be near a tipping point, researchers say, by Carolyn Gramling. Earth's oceans are heating up, but one patch in the North Atlantic has cooled by about 1 degree Celsius since the 19th century. Scientists now think they know why. The, quote, cold blob, end quote, is the result of slowing ocean heat transport in the Atlantic, researchers report in the June 16th Geophysical Research Letters. Prevailing wisdom has been that the patch was getting colder because less heat was coming in via ocean currents, specifically a massive current known as the Atlantic Meridional Overturning Circulation, or AMOC, AMOC. This current brings heat from the tropics northward toward Europe, shaping temperature and precipitation in Europe, North Africa, and beyond. Another possibility was that the area was losing large amounts of heat to the atmosphere, leaving colder waters behind. To sort this out, physical oceanographer Stefan Ramstorff and his colleagues reanalyzed decades of North Atlantic temperature and heat flux data. Temperature records there go as far back as 1870, with satellite records kicking in around 1993. If the AMOC was holding steady and the surface was the source of the heat loss, the data should show an uptick in heat flux to the atmosphere over time. That's not what they found. Instead, this patch of water has shown a marked decrease in the amount of heat escaping to the atmosphere over the last half century, especially since 1993, and the largest drop in heat content has been in the top 1,000 meters, coinciding with the AMOC's location. That suggests the AMOC's heat supply to this region has been declining over the last few decades, the study concludes. The finding is one more warning sign that the AMOC is slowing down and possibly nearing a tipping point, says Ramstorff of the Potsdam Institute for Climate Impact Research in Germany. The current's shutdown could bring more cold and hot extreme temperatures to Europe and be devastating for agriculture. Quote, for 30 years of my career studying this, I considered the AMOC tipping risk a high impact but low probability risk for the future of humanity. Ramstorff wrote June 9th on X, quote, recently I've changed my mind, end quote. And next we have a column from the area of health and medicine. No, mastic gum won't reshape your jaw. An ancient Greek chewing gum has a new life and false promise on social media, by Tyler Santora. On the island of Chios in the Aegean Sea, ancient Greeks gnawed on dried sap from the mastic tree to treat stomach upset. Greek philosopher and physician Hippocrates even used the resin as an herbal remedy for gastrointestinal disorders. Thousands of years later, social media creators are promoting mastic chewing gum as a way to boost gut and oral health and even chisel the jawline. But not all the claims are backed by science, experts warn, and there are risks to chewing mastic. The companies that sell modern mastic gum, which has added ingredients like spearmint for flavor and calcium to boost enamel, promise health benefits shared by traditional cultures, though the resin's health effects haven't been researched much in people. Some small studies suggest that Hippocrates was onto something. Several common plant compounds found in the mastic tree have well-documented antibacterial and anti-inflammatory properties. Research indicates these compounds may fight the ulcer-causing bacteria Helicobacter pylori and ease symptoms of Crohn's disease, irritable bowel syndrome, and dyspepsia.
a type of chronic indigestion. The compounds have also been shown to reduce cholesterol and blood sugar levels. However, few of the studies involved people actually chewing mastic gum. Participants typically took oil or powder supplements of concentrated plant extracts. Quote, in gastrointestinal and metabolic conditions, chewing mastic gum does not have considerable efficacy, says pharmacologist Roha Rahimi of Tehran University of Medical Sciences in Iran. But chewing mastic does have oral health benefits, such as reducing plaque buildup, helping prevent cavities and gum disease, and potentially fighting oral cancer, a review published in 2023 in the Journal of Natural Medicines found. Mastic compounds seem to limit the spread of cancerous cells and trigger their death, clinical research suggests. Mastic's antibacterial properties might also make your breath smell better. Teenagers who used mastic toothpaste 3 times a day for 2 weeks lowered breath levels of stinky hydrogen sulfide, a byproduct of bacterial fermentation, researchers reported in 2025 in the Journal of Breath Research. When it comes to claims of mastic's aesthetic effects, the evidence takes a nosedive. 3 out of 5 major mastic gum brands marketing on TikTok push the jaw sharpening angle. But there's no research to back up these claims, says orofacial medicine specialist Annette Vistoso of the Herman Ostrow School of Dentistry of the University of Southern California in Los Angeles. Few scientists have looked into whether chewing mastic or everyday gum can change face shape. One study suggests it doesn't. Chewing typical gum 3 times a day for 6 months had no effect on the appearance of the jawline. Researchers in Korea reported in 2024 in the Journal of Oral Rehabilitation. Chewing firm gum can strengthen jaw muscles too much, Vistoso says. She has seen many gum-chomping patients develop jaw pain or clench so strongly that they grind through a night guard. Vistoso doesn't recommend chewing any sort of gum. If you're keen on the gut and metabolic effects that mastic offers, Rahimi says, ask your doctor about oil or powder capsules, but she emphasizes that mastic isn't a panacea. I do not recommend long-term use of herbal medicines for healthy individuals. The best strategy for them is lifestyle modification and eating healthy foods, Rahimi says. Quote, however, in people who suffer from bad breath, dental, and gingival problems, chewing mastic gum may help. End quote. Well, that's all the time we have for today. This has been Bill Shaw with Science News. I hope you've enjoyed today's reading from the audio reading service at the Allen County Public Library.

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1: 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It is specifically designed for and directed to people with visual, physical, learning, language, or other disabilities and conditions that prevent them from reading printed materials.
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3: Welcome. This is Wired, and I'm your reader, Sam Cantrell, with the audio reading service at the Allen County Public Library in Fort Wayne, Indiana. Today I'll be reading from the online edition of Wired, copyright 2026 by Condé Nast. And now we'll begin with Thirst Trap. What happens if China hacks the U.S. water supply? I went to a secret war game to find out. Burst water mains evacuated hospitals. In a closed-door simulation, insurers played out their response to a mass disruption by China's Volt Typhoon hackers and found a nightmare scenario. By Andy Greenberg. Posted 7/8/26 at 6 a.m. It's around 1 hour and 10 minutes into the role-playing game I've been invited to observe, a simulated catastrophic cyber attack on U.S. water utilities, when the whole thing begins to feel less like a fun afternoon playing Dungeons & Dragons and more like a plausible threat to civilization. A full 24 hours of in-game time has passed since the hackers disrupted 5,000 water utilities across the United States in this imagined scenario. Joshua Corman, the former cybersecurity and infrastructure security agent strategist, serving as our dungeon master, stands at the front of a conference space in an office tower high above Times Square, narrating the latest updates to the game's participants. A few dozen insurance executives set up in 6 teams. All of them have gone disturbingly silent. Are you ready? It's about to get harder, Corman says. I'm going to share a few things, and it's going to hurt. It is, of course, still the same April afternoon as when we started, but in game time, the second-order effects of widespread water outages have started to become clear. Food refrigeration systems are failing at cold storage warehouses. Water-dependent drug and chemical manufacturing has been bottlenecked, leading to insulin shortages. Data centers' cooling systems are failing, causing outages of cloud services. Most critically, 2,000 hospitals are without water, hampering patient care and in some cases leading to evacuations as HVAC systems shut down in the July heat. The game takes place just before Independence Day in 2027. It bakes facilities. Worse yet, Corman is playing a looping video on screen at the front of the room showing a burst water main. The hackers have managed to trigger not just IT disruption, but also, at least in some cases, real physical destruction that will take far longer to fix. Everyone downstream is without water pressure, Corman says. Everything depends on water. The tension in the room has also peaked, in part due to Corman's decision to deny participants any organized restroom breaks. There are no breaks in real incident response, Corman explains, just before the giant water pipe starts gushing on screen. If you have to go to the bathroom, go to the bathroom, but you might miss something vital. No one goes to the bathroom. The central task Corman has assigned for this round to the teams of participants, all of whom are playing the surprisingly pivotal role of insurance companies, is to decide how they'll dole out their resources, contracted cybersecurity incident responders and money, and which clients will get priority. Will their business relationships with client dictate their response, or will they focus on minimizing harm for the most possible people? And given that some clues in the game were already suggesting this catastrophic cyber attack was carried out by the Chinese military to hamper a U.S. response to its invasion of Taiwan, will the insurers be required to focus on keeping military facilities operational? Left unspoken in this question is another range of disastrous possibilities for the insurers themselves. Will this catastrophe bankrupt them? Or will they invoke an act of war exclusion in their insurance policies, a standard clause that exempts carriers from all liability when an armed conflict breaks out, and pay their clients nothing, thus risking that they'll become the villains of the story? The teams have 15 minutes to decide on a policy. Okay? Corman asks, let's start the clock now. Most China watchers in the cybersecurity world agree, in fact, that this particular clock has already been ticking for years. In May 2023, Microsoft, the National Security Agency, and CISA all announced the discovery of what they called Vault Typhoon, a group of hackers working in service of the Chinese military. The intruders had broken into the networks of critical infrastructure facilities across the continental United States and the U.S. territory of Guam, hitting targets related to everything from manufacturing to telecommunications to the electric grid. These breaches were especially alarming because the hackers seemed to be going beyond the espionage that's become standard practice for Chinese state cyber spies. Instead, according to Microsoft, they were pursuing development of capabilities that could disrupt critical communications infrastructure between the United States and Asia and the Asia region during future crises. Vault Typhoon was, in other words, pre-positioning, as another CISA and NSA advisory would put it in early 2024, laying the groundwork for broad cyber attacks aimed at disabling the U.S. military at a critical strategic moment, perhaps some cybersecurity analysis suggested, on the eve of an invasion of Taiwan. As the U.S. government and cybersecurity industry continued to track Vault Typhoon, however, it became clear that the hacker's target list wasn't limited to networks that would allow the sabotage of U.S. military assets. They included the IT systems of a water utility in Hawaii, multiple U.S. ports, and at least one oil and gas pipeline that may have military relevance, but also hundreds of other entities, including water and electric infrastructure as small scale as the Littleton Electric Light and Water Department in Littleton, Massachusetts, a town of just under 10,500 residents. The only reason to target that sort of entity is to cause societal chaos in the United States, CISA's former executive director, Brandon Wells, told Wired in early 2025. Vault Typhoon, he said, seemed to be preparing to cause chaos in the homeland, to influence our geopolitical freedom of action, our willingness to fight. Even now, 3 years after Vault Typhoon's initial discovery, threat intelligence analysts say China's efforts to prepare for U.S. civilian infrastructure disruption continues. Joe Slowick, a former Los Alamos National Lab cybersecurity researcher working on contract for the Department of Energy,

0: This service is intended solely for individuals who cannot read conventional print due to a disability. Ineligible listeners risk infringing on copyright laws, and KPBS Radio Reading Service is not responsible for any violations that may occur. Our service may not be redistributed without our written consent. If you agree to these conditions, please continue listening.
1: Pretty good trade craft, says Slowick, who now leads threat research at the cybersecurity firm Datamere. It's also applying that tradecraft to areas that really don't have the capacity to identify it. The scenario modeled by Corman's war game, 5,000 hacked water utilities, would be unprecedented. It also isn't the most probable outcome of Volt Typhoon's intrusions, cautions Jen Easterly, who served as director of the Cybersecurity and Infrastructure Security Agency when China's hacking campaign was first discovered. Yet Easterly, now CEO of the RSA Cybersecurity Conference, also warns that AI could make that mass sabotage hypothetical far more plausible, particularly over the next few years, when its use in offensive hacking may outpace its use by defenders. The scale of China's preparations remain unknown, Easterly says, but its intent is clear. What we found was really just the tip of the iceberg, she says, of her time running the Volt Typhoon response at CISA. Do I believe there's a change to China's very deliberate strategy to create access points in our most important civilian infrastructure to be able to launch disruptive attacks in the event of a crisis in the Taiwan Strait? No, I don't. Just 2 months ago, former NSA Director of Cybersecurity Rob Joyce spelled out the warning even more starkly in an article for the Cyber Defense Review, arguing that the threat Volt Typhoon poses remains as clear and present as ever. China has effectively strapped the digital equivalent of explosives to the backbone of American society, Joyce wrote, quietly maintaining access, waiting. Even if it has loomed over U.S. cybersecurity for more than 3 years, Volt Typhoon, or whatever it has now become, has never, in a single confirmed incident, pulled the trigger and carried out an actual disruptive cyber attack. Understanding the threat it represents remains an exercise in imagination. It's the war game that I'm here to witness. The event convened by an insurance industry cybersecurity organization called CyberAccuView, has invited 30 or so insurance executives. They've allowed me to sit in on the condition that none of them or their employers are identified. Corman, who has run dozens of these types of war games, says he asked me to attend this specific exercise for two reasons. First, few people understand the central role of insurance in the midst of a cybersecurity emergency. Hacking victims' first call is often to their insurance company, who then approve and unlock law firms and cybersecurity incident response providers in the hours that follow. Second, Corman argues that insurance companies serve as an illuminating game player. They have a strong financial incentive to squarely assess risks. They have skin in the game, as Corman puts it, without hyping it up or downplaying it. Around 1 p.m., after some introductions and ground rules, don't fight the scenario, Corman begins. He quotes the 1983 hacker classic film War Games, addressing the room, "Shall we play a game?" Day one is July 1st, 2027. The New York Times has published a headline that morning about growing fears of a Chinese invasion of Taiwan. A cyber criminal ransomware's gang ongoing hacking spree has taken up about a third of the U.S. cybersecurity incident response capacity. The cybersecurity industry is warning, meanwhile, of three vulnerabilities in network edge devices like firewalls and VPNs, the kind that Volt Typhoon has long used to get a foothold on a victim network being exploited by unnamed hackers. Then the participants hear the real starting gun. A restricted advisory from the U.S. federal government states that thousands of water utilities have been breached. Their controls are unresponsive, and anecdotal reports suggest physical damage. The exec's first assignment is to determine if

and how they'll communicate this news to customers. And then, given that this will almost certainly exceed their capacity to unlock funds for targeted victims, decide how they'll choose which clients to prioritize. The breakout sessions start. At my table, an argument begins almost immediately on the question of whether to alert the insurer's broad range of corporate clients. Most of the table wants to share the news with all customers. One player disagrees, arguing that the usual insurance model is that it's the client who first reports an incident to the insurer, along with a claim, not the other way around. So do, don't, one player asks at the table. Don't, the holdout says. The naysayer is quickly outvoted, and they choose to alert all their customers. Corman is walking around the tables, handing out surprises. He comes to my table, tells someone to roll a 20-sided die, and then looks at the result and tells the group without explanation that all incident responders at Dragos, CrowdStrike, and Mediant, some of the biggest providers of those emergency cybersecurity responses for industrial services like water utilities, are unavailable, apparently busy with other victims. My table will have to scrounge up incident responders from other, smaller companies or beg for the help of government agencies. Perfect, one player responds. This scarcity makes the question of which customers to help first all the more touchy. The table comes to a rough consensus that they'll prioritize clients in order of size, biggest first, defined by revenue. As each table takes turns presenting its decisions, other tables say they've opted to prioritize customers on a first-come, first-served basis, or to follow some vaguely defined sense of national security as defined by the government, though it's not clear who in the government is going to offer that definition. One table asks where incident responders from CISA, the nation's premier cybersecurity defense agency, have been during all of this. Corman notes that CISA has spent more than a year without a Senate-confirmed director and has hemorrhaged staff. Some tables suggest that they'll ask for help from cybersecurity experts in academia or the National Guard. None of that is soon clear. It's soon clear will be enough. Day two of the simulation arrives, and Corman lays out the new reality. Numerous water mains across the country have broken. The man-made drought has spread to hospitals, data centers, refrigeration, and manufacturing. Then Corman throws another curveball. He plays a pre-recorded video statement from a fictional military official appealing to the insurance company's help in responding to the geopolitical threat posed by China, the first time that the country's name has been spoken in the game so far. I'm most concerned about our ability to protect our military mobility, a key element of national security, this official tells them. Corman hands out the day two assignment. As this disruption spirals outward, how will they prioritize now which of the water utilities deserve their resources? The biggest customers first, or first come, first serve answers from the prior round, just a few minutes earlier, now seem hopelessly naive. Will they focus on restoring water in places where they can save the most lives, such as hospital-dense cities, or will they seek to minimize economic harm? Or heed the military's request to focus on national security, essentially prioritizing the military's response to China's potential invasion of Taiwan? Fortunately, no one in the room is a monster. After 15 minutes of breakout conversations, the teams around the room render the same verdict, that their first priority will be to save human lives, though none spells out how they'll make the endlessly impossible decisions that follow from that answer. Only one person, after all six teams have given the same answer, speaks up to raise an uncomfortable point. Prioritizing harm to people above all else may not be an option. The easy answer is public safety, human life, he says. The more difficult one is when do you have regulators or someone calling shareholders asking questions.
If Treasury is calling and asking for numbers, and we're saying we're focused on human life, I don't know if that's the actual talking track, he goes on, using a sales term for a phone script of talking points for client conversations. Or, he adds, if an official is telling the company it needs to focus on telecommunications or dual-use infrastructure, meaning things that might have military importance, that might become priority number one, he says. In other words, taking the most direct action to protect people from harm in the midst of a catastrophic cyber attack might require breaking contracts, flouting the military's demands, or directly contradicting a larger U.S. government strategy in the early days of an unfolding war. We didn't agree on this as a table, he said. There's not going to be a consensus. At this point, abruptly and mercifully, Corman ends the game to start a lessons learned session. During this round, he's put up a slide that represents some of the infrastructure disrupted by the second order effects of the hacker's cyber attacks. Next to each is a long line of multicolored dollar signs and outlines of people representing financial loss and human casualties. There's no point in counting these as if there's some sort of score or demerit, Corman assures me when I ask afterwards. They're less a qualified measure of losses rather than qualitative assurance that things have gotten very bad. He's gotten his point across. If this game has any winners, they are not in the room. In a post-mortem call later on, I ask Corman, was it ever actually possible to win the game, or even to change its outcome, or was it a kind of Kobayashi Maru, an impossible test designed to teach some other sort of lesson? Corman gets the Star Trek reference, but disagrees with the analogy. There were moves the players could have made that mattered, he says, such as prioritizing water recovery in hospital towns from the start. He was also interested to see if any of the teams invoked exclusions to their insurance policies based on acts of war, an argument that led to drawn-out legal battles following the billions of dollars in damage from Russia's NotPetya cyber attack in 2027, or plan to claim reimbursement from the federal government for their costs under the Terrorism Risk Insurance Act, or TRIA. None of that came up in my tables game, however, due in part to the lack of certainty on day two of who was behind the hacking campaign. But yes, Corman adds, the goal of the game was not to create a competition to be won. Instead, it was designed to overwhelm the surface and shatter assumptions. More specifically, Corman says, he wants to show the industry that if even a relatively mild version of Volt Typhoon's potential hacking occurred under current conditions, Corman argues the real version could be far worse than 5,000 disabled water utilities. It would be beyond the insurance industry's capability to handle it. Mark Camillo, Cyber AccuView's CEO, who co-hosted the war game with Corman, says the results show that cataclysmic cyber attack may be uninsurable, that the cost of such an event would surely bankrupt the industry if insurers don't invoke active war exclusions that would get them off the hook, which would in turn cause enormous damage to the trust that American society puts in insurance. One lesson of the game, Camillo contends, is that insurance companies might need a government fund like the terrorism focus TRIA to help cover its costs, to be refilled with payments from policyholders in the years following a cyber disaster. But Corman says the bigger lesson is that the insurance industry may even be more than the U.S. government has the unique power to change all this. Not by learning how to respond in the midst of a hacking catastrophe, but by focusing on how to prevent one. It could, for instance, demand via insurance policies that customers better protect themselves, compelling clients to review their networks for the unpatched vulnerable network devices that Volt Typhoon exploits, or requiring that they join cybersecurity information sharing groups. Currently, Corman says, just 0.3% of the country's
151,000 water utilities are part of those organizations, an appallingly low membership compared to similar groups in industries like finance or electrical utilities. The idea is to help insurers realize that this is not going to play out the way they thought it would, Corman says in a summary, and make them think about what they might do differently once they leave the room. As the final lesson from the war game goes, after all, there are games where the only winning move is not to play, or at least not on the adversary's terms. And now, compute and conquer. This former DeepMind exec thinks that the AI arms race could end in disaster. Verity Harding tells Wired that the U.S. government's nationalistic attitude toward AI is evidence that a worst-case scenario is taking shape. By Joel Khalili, posted 7/8/26 at 5 a.m. Reports of an artificial intelligence arms race are everywhere, even in this very publication. But what if that framing is fundamentally dangerous? That's Verity Harding's conceit. Between 2016 and 2020, Harding spent her days briefing politicians across the globe, from Barack Obama to Emmanuel Macron, on advances in AI. As the head of global public policy at Google DeepMind, Harding was responsible for mapping out ethical conundrums and potential risks. Back then, she told Wired in a recent interview, AI research, quote, was rooted in international cooperation. But somewhere along the way, the industry began to be shaped instead by rivalries between individual labs like Anthropic and OpenAI, and between two global superpowers, the U.S. and China. The AI arms race became the metaphor du jour. In a new essay anthology curated by Harding, Reframing the AI Arms Race, she and other figures from across global politics and academia, including historian Lawrence Freeman and Japanese politician Taro Kono, argue that the language used to describe AI sets the tone for policymaking and the terms of engagement between nations. Harding believes that casting AI as a lethal weapon risks closing the door to the kind of international cooperation required to ensure that the technology is safe and the benefits are evenly distributed. For smaller powers that import the technology, meanwhile, conceding to the arms race framing means lining up behind one superpower or the other, potentially against their own interests. Harding sees the Trump administration's nationalistic AI rhetoric and its bid to impose export controls on homegrown models as symptoms of the arms race framing, and evidence in a worst-case scenario is taking shape. Wired met Harding in early June to discuss where the arms race idea originated, how the narrative is shaping geopolitics, and what smaller countries might do to guarantee they have a say in AI development. The following conversation has been edited for length and clarity. Wired, why do you think people are drawn to metaphors of war with respect to AI? Verity Harding, I just think it's a sexy framing. It's one of those things that feels very clarifying, but if you dig deeper, it restricts your thinking. When I was at DeepMind, the job was to try to help political leaders to understand the technology and what it would be capable of. It was rooted in the idea that the technology was really exciting, but there were also things to be concerned about that would be more appropriately dealt with in a collaborative international way. What I started to notice over time was that this notion is that it was more of a civilizational battle, the West versus China. What were the forces behind that shift? One was a scarcely held belief that the technology was dangerous or would be in the wrong hands, and therefore that democracies should hold the keys. The other was an anti-regulation stream, for whom it was beneficial to point to China as a boogeyman. If you regulate us, you let China win. Would you point to any particular moment as a trigger?
ChatGPT, launched in November 2022, suddenly made a lot of people pay attention to AI, but other things happened at the same time. ChatGPT emerged at the same time as a global pandemic when people were freaking out about the borderless world becoming bordered again, and the war in Ukraine when a lot of the discussion about AI and geopolitics, but particularly weaponry, suddenly became very real. It very quickly became accepted wisdom that AI is the new arms race. It was mapped onto the last arms race in living memory, the Cold War. People talked about it as akin to a nuclear weapon. To what extent does the trajectory of any technology boil down to who happens to be in charge of global superpowers at pivotal moments in its development? A huge amount. People traditionally think about tech coming along and changing society, but the reverse is also true. You can really see what's happening with AI right now. The political culture in the U.S. is having a huge impact on how AI policy turns out, and thus how AI turns out. The geopolitical environment is very tense and fertile at the moment. A lot of that is down to the U.S. taking a more isolationist approach. Tell me why you advocate for an internationalist approach to AI development and against the idea of individual countries turning inward to develop the technology themselves. I think sovereign capacity in Europe and the UK is really, really important, but isolationism has just become the only driving force in AI policymaking and obscures other possibilities and other realities. Even the US and China can't develop everything themselves, which means you've got all these strategic checkpoints. You can't have our chips. Well, you can't have our critical minerals or our scientists, and we won't buy your product. It's unrealistic to suggest that every country can have their own completely sovereign AI stack. It's easy to see why European powers might worry about their dependence on American technology, though. In the last 2 weeks, Donald Trump issued an executive order on AI dripping with nationalist rhetoric, and his administration effectively forced Anthropic to withdraw its latest frontier model from the market. Yes, definitely. But the internationalist approach isn't in opposition to the sovereignty argument. The argument could boil down to competition is normal and healthy, but doesn't have to be mutually exclusive with collaboration and cooperation. I've been calling for a middle powers coalition. What would that achieve? It's partly about leverage. It's partly about scale. Say it was Canada, France, Japan, South Korea, India, and the UK. India has incredible scale and diffusion of technology. The UK has incredible talent and advanced startup ecosystems. Canada has critical minerals and so on. The point is not to allow the arms race framing to convince you that the entire game of AI is a binary race between two superpowers. By believing it to be true, you make it true, turning yourself into a small chess piece on one side or another. You are always lesser. Is money the corrupting influence? Does the popularization of the arms race concept have to do with the emergence of a route to commercializing this technology? The amount, the speed, and the way money rushed in, the freneticism, definitely had an impact, but it in and of itself isn't enough to account for what we're seeing. Do you think the major labs are complicit in shifting the rhetoric from collaboration toward completion? They are. Talking about AI as an arms race accrues power to them by saying it's so powerful, new, and unique that we only have an answer and we only should be in charge of that solution. Does the ferocity of the competition between individual AI labs and between global powers to master this technology necessarily undermine the objective of safe and responsible AI development, or can you have both? It's possible to have both. But is it likely? I don't think the language of a race helps anyone to calmly and collegiately plan. So if we continue down this road, what's our destination?
The natural long-term conclusion is excessive government control and centralization of power over these systems, and less safe and beneficial systems, because we couldn't find ways to collaborate on things like security, food security, or ending disease. Then a lot of vassal states that just have to pick one superpower over the other. What's even a small thing for people to work on together, if not totally agree on? The arms race narrative, the competition between labs, the nationalism we've seen grown in AI, all of that means that people don't want to exercise that cooperational muscle anymore. You have to keep that muscle working, otherwise it will wither. And now, Free 99. Free Waymo rides in California? You can thank a regulatory quirk. A key delay from a state agency means robo-taxi rides in the company's new Ojai vehicle might be free for a few more months, by Arian Marshall, posted 7/8/26 at 5 a.m. Robo-taxi companies have thrived in California, where the good weather, enthusiasm for technology, and sophisticated labor force have supported their growth for nearly two decades. But a delayed decision from a state regulatory agency is now slowing Alphabet subsidiary Waymo, the U.S. leader in driverless robo-taxi service. The holdup means that Waymo isn't yet allowed to expand into parts of Northern and Southern California. And, in an upside for riders, Waymo still isn't able to charge California passengers for rides in its new vehicle, a pale blue Chinese-made car it's calling the Ojai, which started picking up riders last month. If Waymo continues to operate these vehicles in its driverless ride-hail service, they could be gratis until the end of September and perhaps beyond. The company continues to charge for rides in its Jaguar I-Pace robo-taxis, which make up the majority of its fleet. Unlike other states that allow robo-taxis to launch testing operations and later public service without much, if any, oversight, California doesn't allow the vehicles to hit the roads without permission. To put their autonomous vehicles on the road, companies require approval from the State Department of Motor Vehicles. They also need permission from the California Public Utilities Commission, which regulates taxis and other transportation services to carry paying passengers. Waymo applied to the CPUC in January to expand its service area and to add its Ojai cars to its fleet. In Northern California, its new proposed service area would span from Sea Ranch and Sacramento in the north through Berkeley and Oakland and into San Jose. In Southern California, it would grow past Los Angeles into Thousand Oaks and Santa Clarita and down to the Tijuana border past San Diego. But the process has been caught up in an unusual amount of controversy. In May, the agency asked for more information about how Waymo responds to emergency incidents, like December's San Francisco power outage that stranded more than 60 Waymos in traffic. It also asked for new details about how Waymo makes sure that unaccompanied minors don't ride in its cars, a violation of state law. The questions came after a labor union representing ride-hail drivers filed a formal complaint with the agency about Waymo transporting unaccompanied minors. Now, CPUC's Consumer Protection and Enforcement Division and Waymo have agreed to a new extension through September 25th, according to Terry Prosper, a spokesperson for the agency. Waymo's request is still under review, and the elements requested for approval have not been authorized, Prosper said. In a written statement, Waymo spokesperson Ethan Teacher said the company wouldn't start charging for Ojai riders until the California agency approves its application, but said the agency could approve its proposals sooner than September. He said Waymo is also waiting to charge for the rides until we are satisfied with the progress made through our trusted tester availability in California and Arizona. Waymo's Ojai is the first vehicle purpose-built to be a driverless taxi. It still has a steering wheel and brake pedals, but also 13 cameras, 6 radar systems, and 4 LiDAR sensors, which help the vehicle orient itself.
The car is manufactured by the Chinese company Zeekr, but Waymo says the vehicle avoids a ban on Chinese-connected automotive tech set to go into effect next year because the manufacturer only makes the vehicle's shell and its connected systems are built and added in the U.S. And now, the unknown. Mysterious compound detected on Pluto and Titan. Something on Pluto and one of Saturn's moons, Titan, absorbs light in a way unexplained by anything in spectroscopic databases. By George Garay at Wired in Espanol. Posted 7/7/26 at 2 p.m. A look at the dwarf planet Pluto and Titan, Saturn's largest moons, baffled astronomers after the James Webb Telescope, JWST, detected a chemical signature on their surfaces that does not match any recorded in spectroscopic databases. Researchers believe this is not an instrument error, but rather the signature of a compound whose identity remains a mystery. A mixture of materials never studied in a laboratory, or even a compound whose chemistry has not yet been characterized. The finding appears in a study awaiting publication in the journal Astronomy and Astrophysics. Scientists identify an absorption band centered at 5.113 micrometers on both Titan and Pluto, two worlds separated by billions of kilometers and with very different physical conditions. The signal appeared in observations made with two different instruments on the JWST, leading the team to rule out the possibility that it was a calibration issue or some other type of technical error. The key to the discovery lies in a technique known as spectroscopy. Each element or molecule interacts with light in a unique way, absorbing certain wavelengths and leaving a characteristic pattern, like a fingerprint. For decades, scientists have compiled vast catalogs of these spectral signatures to identify compounds such as water, methane, carbon dioxide, or ammonia on planets and moons, as well as on other bodies outside the solar system. In this case, the comparison yielded no convincing matches. Furthermore, at this stage, discovering a chemical signature that cannot be linked to a known compound is highly unusual. Therefore, figuring out what is happening on Titan and Pluto could become the new fundamental question for planetary science. Researchers have already explored several possibilities. They examined laboratory spectra of ices and organic compounds that might exist on these worlds, including acetylene, benzene, ketene, and a family of molecules known as alenes. None of them exactly match the observed signature. The most likely explanation is that it's from a known compound that exists in a physical state or mixture never before studied in the laboratory, although the authors do not rule out the possibility that the signal comes from a material whose chemistry has not yet been characterized. The fact that the same signal appears on two such different places makes the mystery even more intriguing. Titan has an atmosphere rich in nitrogen and methane with a surface pressure of approximately 1.5 bar, higher than Earth's, as well as rivers and lakes of liquid methane and a temperature of about minus 180 degrees Celsius, or minus 292 Fahrenheit. Pluto, on the other hand, retains only a tenuous atmosphere of about 10 microbars, some 150,000 times less dense. Has an ice-covered surface composed of nitrogen, methane, and carbon monoxide, and reaches temperatures close to minus 235 Celsius, minus 391 in Fahrenheit. Despite this enormous difference, both worlds exhibit complex organic chemistry driven by solar radiation and cosmic rays, capable of producing new compounds that eventually settle on their surfaces. Researchers believe that this shared chemical history could explain the origin of the mysterious signature. Solving the puzzle will require new observations from the JWST and further experiments to recreate the chemistry of these two icy worlds in the laboratory.
Scientists are pinning their hopes on Dragonfly, the NASA mission that will explore Titan's surface. Although the spacecraft will not be able to directly observe this mysterious infrared signature, its onboard chemistry lab could identify some of the candidate compounds and help solve some of the more intriguing puzzles that the JWST has raised about the outer solar system. This story originally appeared on Wired in Español and has been translated from Spanish. And now, so that's nice. Good news. Turns out the Earth will never be swallowed by the sun. A new study suggests that when our solar system star becomes unstable in 5 billion years or so, Earth may avoid being engulfed by its fiery demise. By Simon Valsini at Wired Italia, posted 7/6/26 at 6 a.m. Some good news and some bad news. The good news is that, contrary to earlier fears, Earth will probably never be swallowed by the sun. The bad news, of course, is none of us will be around to find out. Scientists have long estimated that in about 5 billion years, the sun will run out of fuel, first expanding into a red giant and eventually becoming a white dwarf that will continue cooling for tens, if not hundreds, of billions of years. Amid this dramatic sequence of cosmic events, the fate of Earth remains uncertain. Will it be pulled into the expanding red sun and disappear forever, or, through long silence rendered uninhabitable, will it continue orbiting the white dwarf remnant of the sun until the universe reaches its eventual heat death? Until now, the prevailing view among astrophysicists favored the first scenario, but a new study published in Astronomy and Astrophysics overturns that expectation, presenting new evidence that Earth may survive the sun's transformation into a red giant after all. The sun's life cycle. To understand what lies ahead for the planets of the solar system, you need to look inside the sun itself. At present, the sun is in its main sequence phase, a long period of stability that has lasted for about 4.5 billion years, during which it is powered primarily by the fusion of hydrogen into helium. This phase will continue for billions of years, but the sun will gradually become hotter and more luminous. Eventually, it will grow bright enough to evaporate all of Earth's surface water, making our planet uninhabitable within the next 2 billion years. About 5 billion years from now, the sun's long period of stability will come to an end. By then, the hydrogen in its core will have been exhausted. The helium core will contract under its own gravity, heating up and triggering hydrogen fusion in a surrounding shell. As a result, the sun's outer layers will expand enormously while its surface cools dramatically, giving it the characteristic red color of this stage in a star's evolution. And this is where the mystery surrounding Earth's fate begins. A complex tug of war. The sun's enormous expansion will profoundly reshape Earth's orbit through the interplay of two opposing effects. On one hand, the sun will lose a significant amount of mass through powerful stellar winds. As its gravitational pull weakens, Earth's orbit will gradually drift outward. On the other hand, the planet's increasing proximity to the sun's extended gaseous envelope will produce drag, while tidal forces, the difference in gravitational pull exerted on or near the far sides of an object, which can gradually alter planetary orbits, will act as a brake on Earth's motion. Until now, scientists considered it overwhelmingly likely that these tidal effects would dominate. In that scenario, Earth would gradually lose orbital energy, spiral inward, and ultimately be engulfed by the expanding sun, where it would be completely vaporized. A new outlook. The new study, based on improved models of tidal dissipation and stellar mass loss during the sun's transition into a red giant, points to a different conclusion. According to the researchers, tidal dissipation, the process that drains orbital energy and gradually causes elliptical orbits, such as Earth's, to become more circular, would be less effective than previous models suggested.
At the same time, observations of the red giant L2 Puppis, located about 209 light-years from Earth, indicate that the Sun could lose enough mass for this effect to outweigh the influence of tidal forces. If so, Earth's orbit would gradually move outward, significantly increasing its chances of surviving the red giant phase. An uncertain future. Despite the study's more optimistic outlook, Earth's ultimate fate remains far from certain. The behavior of stellar winds and the complex thermal pulses that occur during the final stages of a star's evolution involve many variables that are difficult to predict with precision. If the Sun ultimately loses less mass than the new model estimates, tidal forces could still prevail, pulling Earth inward and leading to its destruction. While Earth's future remains an open question, the outlook for the rest of the solar system is much clearer. As the Sun expands, Mercury and Venus will be completely engulfed by its outer layers, disappearing forever under the combined effects of intense heat and tidal forces. The other planets, however, will follow a different path. Mars, although it will experience a dramatic rise in temperature that vaporizes its permanent ice reserves, will migrate to a more distant orbit and avoid physical destruction. Farther out, the gas giants Jupiter and Saturn will see the orbits of their moons reshaped. While the increase in solar radiation could temporarily melt the ice crusts of moons such as Europa and Enceladus, creating oceans of liquid water on their surfaces, which means that these worlds, at least for a time, could become successors to the blue planet after Earth has turned into a scorched, barren wasteland. This story originally appeared on Wired Italia and has been translated from Italian. And now, microlizole over. There is a global network of fungi under your feet. This is the first complete map. A new study has succeeded in mapping, on a global scale, the fungal network that supports plant life and helps regulate our planet's climate. By Martha Musso at Wired Italia. Posted 7/5/26 at 5 a.m. Beneath the Earth's surface lies an extraordinary underground fungal network of almost unimaginable scale. An international team of researchers has, for the first time, produced a global map of this vast mycorrhizal network, the system of fungal filaments that forms mutually beneficial partnerships with plants across the planet. They estimate that the network stretches for roughly 110 quadrillion kilometers in total, nearly 1 billion times the distance between the Earth and the Sun. The findings were published in Science. Beneath your feet, arbuscular mycorrhizal fungi, AM fungi, form underground networks that support plant life and help regulate the Earth's climate. Through microscopic filaments known as hyphae, these fungi establish symbiotic relationships with plant roots, supplying water and nutrients in exchange for carbon produced through photosynthesis. The scale of this phenomenon is enormous. Current estimates suggest that about 70% of all plant species depend on these mycorrhizal partnerships for their survival. Mapping the global network. Although a study published in Nature last year examined global patterns in the diversity of underground mycorrhizal fungal communities, no previous research had quantified the density and worldwide distribution of this subterranean network. To create the first global map of this hidden system, authors of the new study compiled data from 322 previous studies along with 16,000 soil samples collected from a wide range of terrestrial ecosystems. Using machine learning techniques and advanced imaging technologies, the team estimated both the network's total extent and its biomass. With the advent of new technologies and high-resolution imaging, machine learning, and robotics, we are beginning to reveal what has long remained hidden beneath our feet, says co-author Corton Bisson.
We are discovering how the complex network-forming structures of fungi transport nutrients and help regulate the climate. An immense underground network. The researchers estimate that the underground fungal network has a total length of approximately 110 quadrillion kilometers. They also calculate that it contains about 300 megatons of carbon in biomass, equivalent to roughly 4 to 6 times the total mass of all living humans. According to the study, these fungal networks transport the equivalent of around 4 billion metric tons of carbon dioxide into the soil each year, representing approximately 11% of annual human-caused carbon dioxide emissions. It is difficult to overstate the importance and sheer scale of these fungi, says lead author Justin Stewart of the Society for the Protection of Underground Networks. A single teaspoon of soil can contain up to 10 meters of mycorrhizal network, a planetary circulatory system. The researchers also issued a warning. According to the study, the density of underground fungal networks in agricultural soils is only about half that found in natural ecosystems. Yet grasslands, which contain an estimated 40% of the world's antiscrebular mycorrhizal biomass, are among the least protected ecosystems and are being converted into agricultural land at a rate 4 times faster than forests. The scientists warn that less dense fungal networks could reduce the soil's capacity to store carbon and recycle nutrients. Mycorrhizal fungi have shaped life on Earth for hundreds of millions of years, yet we still know remarkably little about how the infrastructure of these living transport systems is distributed across the planet. It's said by co-author Merlin Sheldrake. This study marks an exciting step toward understanding how this planetary circulatory system functions, and it points to ways that can work more effectively with fungi to address many of the defining challenges of our time, from food security to climate change. This story originally appeared on Wired Italia and has been translated from Italian. Well, that's all the time we have for today. And this has been Sam Cantrell with Wired. And I hope you've enjoyed today's reading from the audio reading service at the Allen County Public Library.

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everybody, and welcome to Blind Level Tech. I am your host, Evan Starnes, and especially as of late, the weather is not something I typically usually like to bring up because, well, you know, we've got plenty of people listening to this podcast outside of Colorado, so it's pretty irrelevant, and, well, it's the weather. You know, I mean, people talk about the weather all the time, so nobody needs to hear about it on a tech podcast. But I'm only bringing this up because, goodness gracious, has it been a roller coaster of hot and cold, especially here. And I've gone from running the heat to running the air conditioning and evaporative cooling. And that's actually why I'm bringing this up, because I, being the geek that I am, do enjoy kind of messing with different technologies for HVAC. And it's something that I've had a personal interest in, but it's something too that I've been maybe thinking about at least touching on a little bit on Blind Level Tech. Saving money while staying comfortable. So if it's a topic that you would like me to, you know, cover, definitely let me know. feedback@aftersight.org. And if you've got any specific questions about this topic, like why might I get a portable swamp cooler as opposed to just running in the central air conditioning, definitely drop those questions in with your comments. If I get enough responses, I'll definitely make it. But it's definitely not at all related to today's topic. And to be honest, today's topic is a topic I'd rather not touch on. It actually brings up a very, very good question related to smart appliances. How smart is too smart, and when is it best to maybe go with a more or a less techy, more manual option? And also, how important is it to learn how to use your smart appliances without the app? So the reason for this topic is I was scrolling through Mastodon, like I usually do, I came across a post stating that the company Brava, the makers of the infrared countertop smart oven, as of March 6th, has ceased operations and is shutting down. And this is definitely unfortunate news for Brava users. And specifically, they said in a Facebook and LinkedIn post that their cloud services will still remain available for the time being. They didn't give a timeline, so these services could go down at any time. So their recipe service and their app integration still work. However, there will be no new product, recipe, or accessibility updates from here on out. And this is definitely unfortunate news if you have one of these Brava ovens, because, you know, once you lose app integration, effectively, unless you have, you know, low vision, using the product may become a lot more challenging, and it may be necessary to use something like Aira or Be My Eyes to navigate through the various screens and, you know, set temperatures and times and the like. Plus, you know, you don't really have the big selling point of having interactive recipes anymore either. And this really brings up the concept of having a touchscreen versus a touch button appliance. And this really just ties to any of the flat panel devices that are out there. I mean, anything from kitchen appliances to air purifiers to washing machines, etc. So in this case, the Brava oven, of course, has a touchscreen. This means that items on the screen, you know, controls, food presets, they might be in the same place when you're on the home screen, but because it's a touchscreen, things can and will move around. Different menus have different layouts and different designs, and it's not necessarily the same as having a device with touch buttons. And I say this because if you feel the front of a device with touch buttons and then the front of a device with a touchscreen, they feel kind of similar for the most part. And some devices that do have touch-sensitive buttons include some Instant Pot models, and
Those usually have a dial to make adjustments as well as the touch controls. And certain air fryers, including the Kosari one that I love to, you know, talk about and cover on BLT. The thing with these buttons is they will all always be in the exact same location and have pretty much the exact same function. Therefore, it is technically possible, especially let's just take the Kosari air fryer, for example. If one day the server, their cloud servers went down, then at least I would be able to put bump dots and, you know, figure out how to use some basic functionality of the product, you know, maybe figure out the default settings. Like if I hit this button, what is the default temperature and time setting? What do the different beeps mean? Where's the start button, etc.? You know, at least figure out some of that basic functionality so that if that were to happen, I'm not out an air fryer. I believe it is an important thing to at least try and do if you have any of these smart appliances. Unfortunately, that doesn't really help anybody that owns a Brava oven. And as far as I know from the research I've done, it was really the only device of its kind and really the only oven to use infrared light to cook. So there's nothing really like it. So unfortunately, I can't really offer a solid solution to Brava owners that are totally blind once the cloud integration goes offline, unless you are a bit more technically minded, or in other words, a geek. Let's go way kind of back to the surface here and touch on the concept of an IoT device. And IoT stands for the Internet of Things. And essentially what that is really just anything that connects to the internet or to, you know, via Bluetooth and is able to be controlled remotely and also in some cases able to network with other devices on the same network or smart speaker skills. Any of that technology would be considered IoT. Of course, I say this because obviously the Brava oven has a computer in it. Really, that's what it is. It's a computer. It's able to connect to your Wi-Fi network, and it's able to search for some server somewhere where, you know, whatever Brava server is, and it can send, you know, data such as its temperature, probably the video feed of the internal camera in the oven itself. And of course, you can send commands to the oven. And I mean, these are just commands like set the temperature to this amount, set time, hit start. They're fairly basic commands. And of course, you know, once their servers go down, the Brava oven will still connect to your network, but it won't have anything to connect to. And this is where open sourcing becomes a viable option

0: This service is intended solely for individuals who cannot read conventional print due to a disability. Ineligible listeners risk infringing on copyright laws, and KPBS Radio Reading Service is not responsible for any violations that may occur. Our service may not be redistributed without our written consent. If you agree to these conditions, please continue listening.
1: And all of that, of course, depended on the cloud, but
2: they've since discontinued that lineup of speakers. But rather than just deprecating the cloud technology, they've open sourced it. And this means that anybody with a little technical know-how can write their own software for the speaker and still kind of give it a life, you know, and still have it online. What they can do with it really is all dependent on their wants and abilities and the hardware limitations of the speaker. But I mean, you could do anything like turn it into a Alexa enabled smart speaker, because Amazon's it's called an API, but Amazon also makes their voice assistant available. So if you want to, you know, integrate it into your own hardware, you can. Or heck, you could even maybe turn it into an interface to talk to Gemini or Claude, or if you've got an open claw setup or something like that, you could turn it into a smart speaker to effectively interface with your generative AI model. I mean, the possibilities are definitely, they're pretty plentiful. But that is, of course, because Bose did, you know, open source that API and make it possible for people to connect and still use the IoT functionalities of the product. If Brava, you know, were to open source their cloud infrastructure or their API, then it would effectively make it possible for anybody, you know, if they wanted to maybe even build an app for mobile, for iOS or Android, that allows you to connect and control the oven and therefore restores the functionality that makes this product accessible. Or you can maybe even find ways to automate the oven or control it with a computer. But either way, you know, it opens up that vast realm of possibilities. I'm sure somebody, if they knew how to, could also probably reverse engineer the oven and find some way to kind of tap into its configuration and effectively prevent it from connecting to Brava's servers and maybe redirect it to their own. I'm sure that's doable, even if, you know, Brava doesn't open source. But that is really, at least from what I can tell, kind of the only alternative to deprecating a piece of smart technology, or at least the ability to connect the technology to the internet and to other devices. And of course, there is one last thing I have to mention, and that is really the fact that a lot of these devices that are smart have, I don't want to say dumb, but they have non-smart variants, of course. And often these devices might even be a little bit more affordable. A lot of manual air fryers out there that aren't smart. Yes, there are plenty out there that have a digital interface, but there's still a good few that also have just turn dials and switches and stuff like that. And of course, you know, you lose all the fun smarts and the sensors and all the really nice functionality, but at least you're still able to use your air fryer and it doesn't have any software updates, and you won't wake up one day to use your air fryer and find out that you can. With that being said, I feel like I've given this topic the good BLT spin. And at this point, I'd like to know, what are your thoughts? If a product that you own was being deprecated, but still they were open sourcing it, would you keep it? Would you try to maybe find other ways to make it work? Are you considering maybe just getting less smart technology in the future? Like, what are your thoughts on this topic? I always love to hear your questions, comments, and feedback. So always send those to feedback@aftersight.org. Or if you'd like to leave a voicemail, you can do that at 720-712-8856. This has been another episode of Blind Level Tech. I am your host, Evan Starnes, and I'll

0: Hey, the show is over, but your involvement with AfterSight doesn't have to end here. 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You make this possible.
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2: And I'm Pete Torpy.
3: Thank you guys so much. You really have been a huge inspiration. And I promise I'll continue to keep listening to all the podcasts.
1: Thank you.
2: It's comments like that that make us feel very good about continuing to do this show for the past 15 years. So thanks to all of our listeners.
1: And our guests. This week on Eyes on Success, we'll be talking about enriching the accessible classroom using 3D printers with Braille transcriber and paraeducator Stephen Bateman, who launched Voyager's Creations to produce affordable tactile tools for his blind students. We'll talk with him about his custom designs, including the Perkins Brailler key extensions to make typing easier, crayon holders labeled in Braille and text, 3D maps, and other 3D printed high contrast and or tactile models. But first, for our tip of the week. This week's tip comes from Stephen Bateman.
3: My tip of the week would be, which whoever you have in your life is going through something, just be there to listen. If you can't solve their problem, the best you can do is just be there and listen and hope to guide them in a way that makes them feel heard. And yeah.
2: And from the work you do, it sounds like you not only listen, but you actually come up with solutions for some of people's issues.
3: Yes, I do my best.
1: And at some point in our lives, every single one of us will be on both sides of that discussion. So it's very important advice. Thank you.
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2: Today's guest is a first-time guest on Eyes on Success and has some fun items to talk about. So, Stephen, why don't you introduce yourself and tell us a little bit about yourself?
3: Hello, my name is Stephen Bateman. I currently work at Monterey County Office of Education as a Braille transcriber paraeducator. And on my off time, I have started my business, Voyager's Creations, to really focus on accessibility tools that I can get into the hands of students for cheaper than they are currently accessible now.
1: So you say you're a paraeducator. Does that include children with lots of different special needs?
3: Yes, so it can vary. I started as a paraeducator working with 16 to 17 year olds who had, say, like severe disabilities, they needed to be fed, diapers changed, things like that. From there, I was able to find the visual impairment program where I was able to then specialize working with kids that could have those same range of disabilities as well as some sort of visual impairment where they needed someone with them full time to get materials transcribed or make sure that the teachers kind of understand what they need to do or adjust to make sure that student gets the same level of attention that the other students do.
2: That's a pretty special skill, learning to transcribe Braille. How did you get into that?
3: So that was actually something that they pushed me to do. I didn't know anything about Braille. They said, hey, we think that you'd be great for this position, but we do need you to learn grade one Braille before we can take you on. So I, for about a month, just hit the books and I studied and there was YouTube videos and I did everything I could to learn my A through Z, 1 through 10 grade one Braille. And then I was able to take a test and I was thankfully passed the test. So I got in and working with them, and that was 2 years now.
2: So these days, there are a number of software Braille transcription programs. Can you use any of those in what you do, or is it all done by hand?
3: Ooh, I would love to say that we can do that. We are working in updating the office and getting an embosser with those programs, because we do have students that require lots of transcriptions. We've even set up embossers at school sites so the Braille transcriber can go in and they will just transcribe with those software. But unfortunately, we don't have the resources to do that for every student. So a lot of us are out there with our Perkins Braillers.
2: Oh, so you do this all by hand. You can't even type it into the computer on a regular keyboard and pump it out to an embosser.
3: No, not the ones that I've worked with. Like I said, we do have some students that they are fortunate enough that they are able to have an embosser on site because they're embossing and transcribing a ton of textbooks. But yeah, it's all done by hand. It's just that one school that has it.
2: Well, that's understandable. They can be expensive machines.
3: Yes, they are.
1: So you mentioned that you've combined your work with a 3D printer with your work with these students who need special aids. And then you actually made some and sent us samples so that we could, you know, really get our hands on them. Can you talk about this set of tools kind of overall, and then we'll deep dive into a couple of the specific ones?
3: Okay, cool. Yeah. So actually, I have you guys to thank for this. Your episode with Judy Dixon and how she was using OpenSCAD to make her husband a button. And listening to that episode, that's what's kind of sparked it in my brain that, hey, I can get a 3D printer and I can actually, I think, apply a lot of the stuff that we're trying to make for the kids and use it for other things, accessibility stuff. So like the first one that kind of popped into my brain was there's the Perkins key extensions, there's crayon toppers, the Kiwix stick grips I sent you guys. I have since then made a colored pencil topper as well now. I was really, that episode with Judy Dixon, that just kind of sparked the idea in my head, and I got my first bamboo 3D printer, and that opened up a world that I didn't even know existed until then.
1: That show that Stephen just mentioned with Judy Dixon talking about 3D printing was from about 6 months ago, number 2603, and we will have a link to that in the show notes for this show. Judy talked about being able to find kind of templates online that if you wanted to make something common, so she has, I don't know, outlet plates, and some of them have shelves built in, that you can find the code for that. But these objects that you're making, they're pretty specific and specialized. I would imagine you could not find the code for them online.
3: Yes. Yeah, so my research, the key extensions for sure, I couldn't find anything like that. There are some colored crayons and colored pencil toppers that you can find. Sometimes they're not always English. Sometimes they're in different languages. So you kind of have to work around those barriers. But actually, yes. And just having access to all these pre-made files has also helped my students a lot, because I actually have a bucket sitting next to me right now that just has a bunch of things that I didn't design, but would be so amazing if we can just get these in the hands of students, if we can get the counties and the schools making it.
2: I take it you've had some experience with 3D printing before you got into this venture.
3: Actually, no. This was a all-in. I knew about 3D printing. I'd heard about it. I kind of understood what it was about, but this was my first time ever actually owning a 3D printer for myself and really diving into the ecosystem.
2: So this was all Judy Dixon, eh?
3: She was a very, very big part. She really sparked that idea in my head that said, hey, I think I can really use this with my current students. And the value of it is so much, especially when 3D printers are just getting cheaper to own, cheaper to maintain, the filaments cheapish. And it's just you can make these so many things and hopefully do it less and get it out there to these kids who really need it.
2: You know, it's always fun for us to hear that the show actually has an impact like that on people and coming up with ideas and doing new things. So thanks for the feedback.
3: No, of course. You guys are really, you know, impacting the world. I love it.
2: So let's talk specifically about some of these tools that you're making available. You talked about the Braille keys. Tell us what exactly those are. That was interesting.
3: This was part of the market research I was looking into. It was spring break. Because I work as an educator, I am fortunate to have a lot of the educator vacations. So I had spring break, 2 weeks off, where my daughter still went to school for a week, and I just hunkered down, and I found that there really wasn't any key extensions out there that were easy to put on and off. The only one I was able to find, you have to like unbolt the top of the key and then you have to bolt this one through, and it's cumbersome. And someone who is visually impaired, would that would be very difficult if they didn't have any help. So what I really tried to go for is I wanted to go ease of use and really target maybe the either younger audience or someone who doesn't have the hand strength to really manipulate and do these things, but still wants to use their Perkins Brailler. So yeah, so they just slide right on, and they have the reference numbers in Braille on them. So just in case you forget which 1, 2, 3, 4, 5, 6 or space, they're all right there for you. And I would say it makes it about 50% lighter, even on the light touch that I have here in my workshop. It really made a huge difference being able to press those keys down and just really not have to put a lot of effort in and to get that good, nice, clean Braille dot.
1: Let me just expand on your description. So I'm sitting here, I'm holding the spacebar extension. It's a bright, bright yellow. And each of the number key extensions is black with the Braille in white. So that's very high contrast. Any teacher looking over the student's shoulder can see it easily. Maybe if the kid has a little bit of sight, they can stand a chance of seeing it. And then there's a depression in each where the finger goes.
3: Yes.
1: So my question is, why does somebody need extenders on their Perkins Braille keys?
3: Ooh, that's a great question. So what I've come to know and observe just from working with the students I have, that some of them have trouble keeping their fingers on the Brailler, pushing the keys down hard enough to actually punch a good dot. Every once in a while, you know, you don't punch it quite hard enough, that dot does not punch through the paper very well. And then with a high contrast, we have had students who, you know, they start with vision and then they slowly lose their vision as they grow up. So having that very high contrast and utilizing the vision that they have before they lose it really helps them, their teachers, really be able to learn and get comfortable with the Brailler keys before that happens.
1: So these extenders give them extra leverage.
3: Yes, exactly.
2: Yeah, people don't realize how hard it is to press down those Braille keys. You know, if you have normal dexterity and strength, it's not too hard. But if you don't, it can be problematic in pushing it down all the way. It's not like typing with a typewriter.
3: Yes, exactly. Yeah, and you really need to make sure you're, because then if you get inconsistent dot heights and then you're trying to reread what you've just typed and then you can't read it and then you have to start all over again, and then it can get mentally struggling as well, just to be like, oh, I can't do this because it's my things I'm doing are not coming out right. Things like that.
1: So the next thing you sent us was a little box of crayons with some colored plastic objects. You want to describe that?
3: Yes. So they are a tubular rectangular object that slides on the tips of normal size Crayola crayons. And they are... I tried to color code them the best I can to the actual color, but they have Braille on one side and then they have an imprinted print version on the other. So you can know. So when I have a lot of students that love to color, even if they can't see at all what they're coloring, they just love to color. And it can be a struggle sometimes because they're always asking, what color is this? What color is this? What color is this? And so I loved the idea of giving him that independence of, hey, I want the purple color. Where's purple? And then they can just go through their crayons and then quickly just read, okay, yep, this one's purple. I got it. And then they can do and then color however they want to color. Giving kids that independence is huge. And that's what, like, one of the biggest things that I aim for when making these products.
1: So another factor that's enabling with these crayon holders is, if you've never seen a Crayola crayon, the wrapper, for example, on the orange crayon is orange, but it's not printed with the best inks. It's kind of muted. But worse than that, there's all sorts of black decorations and text on it. And if you've got just low vision, what you're going to see is some kind of muddy brown color. You're not going to see the orange. But you put this bright orange stick on it, And now all of a sudden, if you can just see this stick, which is the size of my finger, if you can tell it's there, you can tell it's orange.
3: Yes, yes, exactly. So yes, having that high contrast, it really gets rid of, like you said, the muddy colors and just really makes the crayon pop.
1: And I assume that because they're thicker and they're not round, they're easier for a child to control.
3: Yes. So I found that if they were round and they would set the crayon down, it would just roll. Even with the Braille, it would still just kind of roll away if it wasn't on an even surface. So I really wanted to leave it that rectangular size so it stays solid, doesn't move around. You put the crayon down, the crayon is exactly where you left it. I know, like, consistency and knowing where things are left are, like, very, very huge in the vision impaired community. So it's like I just want to make sure everything was thought of that I could possibly think of to make it easier for the end user.
2: Even for sighted kids, that sounds like a great idea. How many times have you found crayons that just rolled onto the floor?
3: Yes, exactly. And speaking of sighted kids, I actually think these would work well for like a kindergarten, you know, pre-TK, kindergarten, first grade classes, because they get to have some awareness about Braille. They get to kind of learn what it's about. And then there's also the printed side of it as well. So then they can learn to read. This is purple, orange. It gives them that nice big printed text for them to learn as well.
1: And then the third thing you sent us, it's kind of like a cross between a can of paint and a tube of lipstick with a holder.
3: Yes. So the Kiwik sticks, this was a special request. So when I first started, I was going on Facebook groups and asking kind of what accessibility things are you guys like lacking in your educator community? Like what do you need? And this was one that it was very early. It was early on, right after I made the crayon toppers, and she had requested a grip for the Kiwik stick. So it technically it wasn't solely derived out of the visual impairment community, but it was an accessibility need that needed to be met. And it was actually a pretty quick and easy creation. So I loved it. I haven't sold a single one, but it's a part of the starter story of Voyager's creations.
2: So I had never seen those before, but tell me what the function is and how they work so other people can understand what they really are.
3: Yeah. So the Kiwik sticks, from what I can tell, they're like a pastel paint. They're about the size of a normal blue stick. The holder that I made for it allows it to slide on, friction grips onto it. And it allows the user who maybe doesn't have that pinch strength to be able to hold them with just like two or three fingers. It gives them that accessibility option. So, you know, I'm just going to grab it with my whole fist and then I can still paint and use these pastel colors.
1: When I think about the way any preschooler holds onto an object, they don't hold pencils and crayons the way adults do. They just grab it with their whole fist. I should think this would be useful for all of them.
3: Totally, 100%, yes.
1: And then you don't have to just make a bigger paint stick. You can reuse the holder as you use up the various colors.
3: Exactly, right, yes.
2: So then you set up a business to distribute these things around the country. How did that all work out? And where did you come up with the name?
3: Oh my gosh, so that was a very long and enduring process. I didn't realize how many nuances and things there are to actually starting a business and getting your fictitious business name set up and everything that kind of goes along with that, getting insurance. But yeah, so Voyager's Creations stems from an old, so a few years before I started a graphic design business, and that was called Voyager's Mind, which was created from my nickname that was Odyssey. It's this whole interlapping long of where the name comes from. But what it means is Voyager in Voyager Creations today is it's designed by Voyagers, made for Voyagers who are just trying to get through this world with everything that they have and do it confidently. And yeah, so that's kind of where the name stems from.
1: So it's a very positive message.
3: Thank you. Yeah, no, that's been my driving force behind starting all this is just I want to give everyone the tools that they need so they can feel confident in themselves and know that no matter what life, no matter what hardships life throws at them, they will have the tools or the confidence to get through it.
2: Now, I understand you started this venture reasonably recently, and you're just starting to develop some products that you're finding useful for the kids you work with. Have people been clamoring for different kinds of accessibility tools and other items that you can make now that they know the magic you can create with 3D printers?
3: Yes. So I've had some special requests as well. I've had, I don't know if you guys are familiar with Tactile Town. It's very popular in our educated space because it's very easy to set up a route, or it's basically a, you know, you have roads, streets, bridges that you can assemble on this felt board. And I've had a lot of requests to actually have like extensions to it to make more like crossings, railroad signs, or different types of buildings that can represent courthouses or malls, or, you know, even their own house. I'm experimenting with some programs that I can actually get the real design of the building from a satellite view and then be able to turn that into a 3D printed object. So then they can actually have the real life building as their building on their Tactile Town. So there's things like that.
2: So this is like making an imaginary town, or are they trying to represent the community in which they live so they can get a better idea of how the geography is laid out?
3: Yes, the latter, representing where they are, what they need to learn. If they maybe move to a new part of town, or they want to learn how to get to the library from their house, they'll build like a representation of a map on the Tactile Town felt board. Then they can practice the route with the O&M instructor before they even step outside their house. So the person can have an idea of, once I cross these two streets and then I make a right, and then I know I need to go down two more streets, and then there's the library, or there's the store I'm trying to learn to get to.
2: Oh, that can be quite a helpful tool. I know when I first moved to Rochester after I got out of graduate school, most of the streets were pretty rectangular and everything was laid out in the grid. That was pretty easy. But once you move to the suburbs or someplace else, you know, and all these windy streets connecting at different angles and who knows how far they go, it can get a little confusing. It's hard to put it all into your head.
3: And then especially with a lot of these suburb streets, they don't have all the accessibility features that maybe a busier town might have in the gridded streets. So that's also something you need to learn as well.
1: Oh, don't get me started on that. Every time some town tries to improve accessibility by putting in curb cuts, makes it harder for the blind people.
3: Oh, no. They want to help, but it's just making it worse.
2: We have so many of the curb cuts here in Golden that come off on the diagonal, as if you were going to cross the street diagonally, which isn't very helpful for a blind person.
3: No, 100%. Yes. Actually, just my student this last year, he had those exact kind of curb cuts down from his apartment. And we had some, not to say trouble, but we had to come up with some creative solutions.
1: Yeah.
2: So we've talked with other people that also use 3D printing to make objects that a blind person may not be able to see at all, like some astronomical figures. You know, what does a certain planet look like, or what does a certain object look like, or a molecule in chemistry? Have you thought about applications like that to extend this work a little?
3: Yes. Totally. So, and a part of, I kind of mentioned earlier, I had this box sitting next to me. So in this box are things that I put together to show my teachers for the visually impaired that I work with and other Braille transcribers, kind of the things that I could make. And right now I'm holding a manta ray that actually is movable and flexible. So this is like a very cool, like you can say the student is, they're having an aquatic lesson and they're learning about manta rays. Well, now this student can feel what the manta ray feels like. They can feel it move, and it's articulated to the point where the tail moves, and you can kind of show them, hey, this is how this works. I also have, you know, if we want to go up to more like high school, maybe level or middle school, an anatomical heart that actually is to scale and has all the, you know, right ventricle, left ventricle. It has everything that a visual diagram would have for a visual learner student and for the visually impaired student. So then they're able to feel it and they can learn and they can go off of that. Yes, I have definitely been looking into the educator side of it all.
1: So the possibilities are endless.
3: Yes, they really are.
1: All you need is an imagination and a 3D printer and a whole lot of filament.
3: Yes, a whole lot of filament. That is, yes, that's an understatement.
1: And what are your plans for the future?
3: My next year's assignment is I'm actually going to be the substitute for all the Braille transcribers in the county. So like someone's sick, I'm going to jump in and help with their student for that day. But that also means I'm going to be the materials creator. I've really pushed for that this year, and I'm hoping to get a 3D printer in the office for my work. And I'm really going to try and bring like all 3D printing to my current job.
1: Oh, that's great.
2: That's pretty cool.
1: And in the process, you'll be getting lots of feedback from real life use cases.
3: Exactly. And I'll be getting ideas, like, you know, things that they want. Like I've already helped one of my teachers. They wanted a little symbol of a guitar. They just wanted something really simple, like a disc with three lines printed on it so it can represent a guitar for the student. And I was able to design and print it in under 15 minutes because it was such a small, simple print. So like, I'm really hoping that I can keep kind of test casing all of these different things and then being able to use them and prove that we need a 3D printer for the office. And then, yes, and then I can barely get paid to design stuff that I could also turn around and then put on my store if it's something that I feel can really help other people.
2: That's super. That's really nice.
1: Yeah, we wish you a lot of success.
2: Yeah, it's good luck.
1: Great service. I hope more people find out about it.
3: Thank you guys so much. Thank you. It really does mean a lot that you guys took the time. Really appreciate it.
1: So if somebody wanted to procure some of your clever, helpful, adaptive tools, where would they go?
3: So I have a few websites. My main one is voyagerscreations.com. 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
1: Do you also have a social media presence?
3: I do. I am on TikTok, Instagram, and Facebook, all under Voyagers Creations.
2: And all of that information will be in the show notes for episode 2627. By the way, if you've been enjoying Eyes on Success and find it useful, others might too. Be sure to share it with a friend.
1: That's it for today's show. 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

0: 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This recording is intended solely for individuals who are blind or have low vision.
1: Hello. Thank you for joining us for The Rooster. My name is Dawn. This is being recorded on May 21st, 2024. I will be reading articles from the May issue of The Rooster. There is a lot of sensitive content included in The Rooster. The content I am about to read is a direct excerpt from the source material and does not represent my personal views or those of Aftersight. The first article I'm going to read is titled, "The Grim Realities Behind the Wyoming Sheriff's Billboard Trying to Hire Colorado Cops, and It's Exactly as Bad as You're Thinking." The article has a photo of the billboard. It is including four police officers or sheriff's deputies in this case. And the copy says, "Work in Wyoming where breaking the law is still illegal and cops are funded!" Exclamation point. And it also has the web address for the Laramie County Sheriff's Office, lcsowy.org. This was published on May 21st, 2024 by Anton Sawyer. The Laramie, Wyoming Sheriff's Office recently unleashed a cacophony of caca on the city of Denver in the form of a recruitment billboard. Filled with images of officers who are ready to kick ass at a moment's notice, next to a caption reading, "Work in Wyoming where breaking the law is still illegal and cops are funded." This signage is the epitome of everything wrong with dividing the ideology of both what law enforcement is and what it should strive to be. By using subtle conservative-based virtue signaling while conflating the values of a traditional state like Wyoming with a fundamental belief in societal order, it's clear that division is the billboard's purpose. And though it may seem that the intent of the billboard is to further erode trust in law enforcement from anyone who doesn't vote a straight R ticket at the ballot box, I feel there's something more sinister lurking under the surface. I believe the overly Americanized bravado of the billboard helps divert attention away from the fact that a deputy of this department beat the hell out of an 8-year-old, but more on that in a minute. The billboard keeps the thin blue line intact and completely inflexible. When I saw the billboard, my first reaction was a mixture of nostalgia and revulsion. Having spent a few years in Rock Springs, Wyoming as a teenager, both the quote and the image immediately threw me back to that time in the late 1990s. Between the phony-ass machismo that dripped from the officers in the picture to the overwhelming stench of conservatism that came from the billboard's sales pitch, every inch perfectly encapsulated the cowboy state. Unsurprisingly, this is exactly what Laramie County Sheriff Brian Kozak was going for. Quote, "We try to look where officers are not happy with the political environment, and we try to promote our culture here in Wyoming, where it's more of a conservative area," end quote, he stated in a recent interview. And like any good uber conservative, he knows that it's best to destroy any subtlety when it comes to potentially aggregating any talent outside of his own political ideology. He might inadvertently attract someone open-minded if he didn't. Another thing he said during the same interview that stood out was, quote, "One of the things is you get to do your job here in Laramie County, so you get to enforce the laws here. This would mean that it's now perfectly legal for an adult to mercilessly attack an 8-year-old child who is both autistic and has ADHD. The Laramie Sheriff's Department knows its target audience, assholes. My second reaction to seeing the billboard was suspicion. When you've learned as much as I have from covering years of news stories about the levels of overcompensation police are willing to go to in shifting public perception once they've effed up, my spidey senses began tingling. I knew this billboard and its messaging was a smokescreen of some kind, and the lawsuit that began in late 2023 proved me right. The lawsuit complaint alleges that Laramie County Sheriff Deputy Benjamin Jackpot, a school resource officer for Freedom Elementary School in Cheyenne, unnecessarily tackled and pinned an 8-year-old boy on the ground. Deputy Jackpot forcibly wrestled him into a nearby conference room using an arm lock where the assault grew violent, a quote states. It also alleges that, quote, during the deleted portion of the body cam video, Deputy Jekwa repeatedly slammed the boy face down onto the floor of the conference room, causing multiple bleeding facial injuries, end quote. Though the boy reportedly had an individualized education plan at school due to neurodivergent disability and ADHD, the document says the boy was not a threat to himself or anyone else. It also states the boy was not committing and had not committed a crime, had no weapons, and wasn't under arrest. The entire story takes on an even more ghoulish turn when you realize that this event took place in February 2022 and Jekwa has actively been on the force since then. When Kozak, the same mastermind behind the billboard, was asked about this, he noted that Jekwa was cleared following an investigation last year and therefore remains employed with the department. As a side note, I think when it comes to the Laramie billboard and its potential for success in Colorado, the strategy is all wrong. Considering the tens of millions of dollars paid out over lawsuits against Clear Creek County and Aurora officers who violated citizens' rights during this decade, maybe Kozak should try the honest approach. I think putting something like, quote, be a cop in Wyoming where we'll pay you to beat up the most vulnerable, plus our state is hate crime statute free, unquote, could work. It's all about location. Kozak and I just gave you some prime real estate tips. Final summary. If it ain't broke, break it. It's the divisions fostered by this, quote, us real Americans, quote, attitude that has helped a majority of those same Americans to lose trust in law enforcement over the last few years. It needs to stop. Unfortunately, I don't see this change happening too quickly. Though I understand how easy it is to poke holes through the thought processes displayed in the billboard erected by the Laramie County Sheriff's Office when you stop and think about it for more than 2 minutes, it seems that may be too much to ask. Sadly, for most people, 2 minutes is the exact amount of time that seems to be a detriment to their effing health. It's also always easier to blindly follow an image and a series of phrases that already enforce some warped, preconceived notion about what law enforcement is, as opposed to discovering the truth. Thankfully, I believe the cops in Denver could be the group that begins to stand against this divisive thinking. They seem smart enough to take the extra time to see through the hyperbole and have become resistant to that kind of BS. However, on the off chance that an officer or two are idiots and do fall for the conservative narrative that's helping to separate us, then I truly hope they enjoy the 70-mile-per-hour near-daily wind gusts they've earned by moving north. The next article today is titled 10th Mountain Division Announced New Album and a Cervantes Celebration before going on hiatus. Check out our conversation with the band as they prepare to take a step back from touring to focus on their mental health. The article is headed with a photo of 5 male members of the band, and they're standing in the middle of a street, which appears to be in Denver, perhaps, and it looks like they're standing in front of a church. This is published May 8th, 2024 by Mike Ali. Born in the beautiful mountains of Colorado, 10th Mountain Division have been a local favorite for nearly a decade. Like those that came before, 10th Mountain Division pushed the sound found in the mountains into bold, new directions with their exploratory take on Americana. It dips freely in the well of their diverse influences. Classic Southern rock, the progressive bluegrass that was born in their backyard, the adventurous spirit of 60s psychedelic blues, and straight-ahead driving rock and roll. The Colorado Mountains became a breeding ground for a spirited bluegrass jam and folk movement that has since taken the world by storm. Acts like Hot Rise, Left Hand String Band, Leftover Salmon, String Cheese Incident, Yonder Mountain String Band, paved the way for today's music scene. Countless bluegrass festivals have popped up all over the state,

0: This service is intended solely for individuals who cannot read conventional print due to a disability. Ineligible listeners risk infringing on copyright laws, and KPBS Radio Reading Service is not responsible for any violations that may occur. Our service may not be redistributed without our written consent. If you agree to these conditions, please continue listening.
1: Terry Unit, 10th Mountain Division. 10th Mountain Division, the band, is built upon the long friendship of Winston, I'm going to spell his last name, H-E-U-D-A, and MJ, also spelling his last name, O-U-I-M-E-T-T-E, who first met and started playing music together in high school. The two eventually landed at the University of Colorado together and formed 10th Mountain Division as an acoustic trio. Over the next few years, they added drummer Tyler Gwynn and keyboardist Campbell Thomas. Bassist Andrew Cooney replaced the band's original bassist a few years later, solidifying the lineup. Since forming in 2013, the band has released three albums, Cracks in the Sky in 2016, In Good Company in 2018, and Butte La Rose in 2021. During that time, the band has been a touring machine, taking their sound on the road from coast to coast across the U.S., with stops at some of the most prestigious festivals in the country, including the Aiken Bluegrass Festival Summer Camp, Boogie at the Broadmoor, Yarmany Fest, and Winter Wondergrass. Now in 2024, the band is preparing for the release of their fourth self-titled album on May 11th, produced by Eric Deutsch of The Black Crowes, with contributions from Charlie Rose of Elephant Revival on the pedal steel. The album is a testament to the band's creativity and their boldness in pushing musical boundaries. Oil in the Water is the album's lead single and has just been released on all major streaming platforms. This driving rock song features expansive vocal ranges, bright, cohesive interplay among band members, and hair-raising instrumental moments that exemplify their ability to blend and bend genres. The release comes with a bittersweet announcement, however, as they'll also be taking a planned hiatus from music. The band plans to take a step back from touring to focus on their mental health, navigate the evolving status of the music industry, and wait to play their next card when the ideal opportunity arises. The album release will be accompanied by a celebratory show at Denver's Cervantes Masterpiece Ballroom on the same day. The evening is set not just to showcase their latest work, but to encapsulate the evolution of their sound, melding rock, bluegrass, and Americana, and to honor the band's continuous influence in the music world. This pre-hiatus finale is also part of the band's last six performances throughout Colorado and New Mexico, with their last show taking place at Denver's Levitt Pavilion on July 13th. You can grab tickets to one of their shows online. We had the opportunity to speak with the band ahead of their album release and farewell tour. You can check out our conversation below. Before we get to the conversation, there is a photo of their concert poster for their Saturday, May 11th, 2024 show at Cervantes Masterpiece in Denver, Colorado, along with the bands Magoo and Boot Gun. The image has 10th Mountain Division written at the top. It says album release party. And then the image is of a woman sitting in a chair wrapped in a white towel. There are roses painted behind her, and she has on top of her head what appears to be a video camera, and the image coming out of the video camera is a rainbow. The first question from Rooster, with your fourth album set to release soon, can you give our readers some insight into the creative process behind this record? What themes or experiences inspired the songs on the album? For this record, we decided to be more unprepared than our last couple of records. What I mean by that is we wanted to leave our songs unfinished to a point where we could take a lot of creative liberties while in the studio. Eric, our producer, really emphasized this point. No song shows this more than Oil in the Water. It started out as a more of a bluesy rock song, but it just wasn't lining up how we wanted. So we all set up in the studio, and Eric conducted us like a mad scientist, yelling out parts and arrangements to us on the spot. That energy and feeling of being

0: on your toes really comes through in that song. Taking a hiatus from touring is a significant decision. Can you talk about the reasons behind this choice and how the band plans to utilize this time away from the road? It's not a decision that we take lightly. We love playing live, and being able to play out for the last 8 or so years has truly been a gift. The music business over the last few years has made the touring model harder and harder to sustain at our level. We were faced with the decision to either keep on down the road of more and more shows, which means more time from home, more time in drive-through lines, sleeping on floors and driving through the night, or we could take a step back and catch our breath and wait for the right opportunities to arise. While we're off the road, we'll still be writing songs and working together on the creative front. I know Cooney will be playing gigs on gigs on gigs. Cam will be living in San Diego surfing and working on his tan. MJ will be going back to school. Winston will be following his passion for rafting any chance he gets. I'll most likely be biking somewhere. I'm not sure when we'll all be back on stage, but whenever the right moment presents itself, we'll be ready. And Tyler Gwynn was the person that answered that question from the band. Throughout your career, you've performed at various festivals and venues across the country. Are there any standout moments or performances that have been particularly memorable for you as a band? Two that stand out in my head are Aiken Bluegrass Festival 2018 and Winter Wondergrass 2023. Being a rock band at a predominantly bluegrass festival is like handing out free candy to kids. By the time the second or third day rolls around, people are chomping at the bit to hear drums or electric guitar. They might not even notice it. They might be bluegrass purists, but in our experience, it has always worked out in our favor. In 2018, we had a midday set in the only indoor air-conditioned pavilion at the festival. A few weeks prior, we had handheld fans made with our band name, logo, and set time printed on them. It had proven to be a perfect forethought as it reached 100-degree temperatures on a humid South Carolina afternoon. We'd spent the first day of the festival handing out our fans to festivarians, and to our delight, the fans had created fans. Our set was packed, and Aiken Bluegrass Festival was one of our favorite places to return to after that. In 2023, we were ecstatic to take place in the 10th anniversary of WWG. We had three sets on Saturday and were perfectly sandwiched between Paul Coffin, Neil Francis, and Leftover Salmon, plus a late night set supporting the Little Smokies. Once again, in a prime position to rock out at a bluegrass fest, we sprinkled in covers from Carrie Underwood, Chicks, Widespread Panic, featuring an epic 12 plus minute sit-in from Kyle Tuttle, and closed out our second set with song number 2 by Blur. The energy in the tent as the snow fell outside was unmatched, and still, to this day, the band considers it some of our favorite sets. I'd be remiss if I didn't mention our first show in New York City, which was so packed people were hanging from the windowsills, or our first three-night run at the Old Town Pub in Steamboat Springs. We owe a lot to these promoters and the care they put into running their venues. As you reflect on your journey as 10th Mountain Division, what are some of the biggest challenges you've faced, and how have you overcome them? It'd be easy to say overcoming the challenges the music industry faced during COVID. Still, I think the most impressive challenge we've overcome so far is simply the longevity of our career within the music industry. The fact that we are 10 years down the road playing incredible shows and on the verge of releasing our fourth studio album speaks to our dedication to the craft. I think the growing pains of life are really the biggest thing we've gone through as a whole group. The majority of us met when we were 19 or 20. Now we're all in our 30s. Your 20s are wild enough to navigate. There is so much growth and change alone as individuals. Doing that in a five-way dude relationship is a whole other level of wild. We've had moments of pure bliss together, as well as moments where we wonder if the band would survive the weekend. There was a time when we all lived together in Denver, five of us in a cozy four-bedroom. It was during this time we truly mastered the art of giving each other space and distance, albeit not physically in such a small spot. We recognized that while the band was our top priority, it was not worth our relationships as people diminishing. Your upcoming album release show in Denver marks the culmination of a chapter for the band. What emotions are you experiencing as you prepare for this event? And what do you hope fans take away from the experience? Denver is one of the best music cities in the country right now. Cervantes is one of, if not the best venues in Denver. To be able to call that spot our home away from home is something special that we don't take for granted. We, as well as most all bands in our scene and then some, have Evan Marks and Scott Morrell to thank for this. From our first time opening at the Other Side, I think I was supporting Danger Muffin, to headlining the ballroom, it has always been where we gauge our success as a Colorado band. It reminds me of how comedians talk about being accepted to the Comedy Cellar in New York City. If you play here, you've arrived in Denver. I don't think this will be our last time here. I'm not sure when we'll be back. While we'll be celebrating our new album, we'll also be celebrating our times there, and I think the audience will be too. So many people have been seeing us for years at Cervantes, so I hope they are just as nostalgic and excited as we are. How do you see the music industry evolving, and where do you envision 10th Mountain Division's place in it down the road? This industry, although incredibly satisfying, revolves around the constant scrutiny of your fans and peers. It's easy to second guess yourself. Will we sell tickets? Will we get streams? Will they like our music? Will we be able to pay rent? It's an uphill battle for everyone involved and one that isn't easy on the little guys. It's no secret that venues, festivals, promoters, and mid-sized bands struggle to make ends meet. And until there's a paradoxical shift in the way streaming services pay artists, it will continue to stay that way. It may take Congress stepping in to see such a change, but nevertheless, after a needed hiatus, we hope to continue to push 10th Mountain Division out to the world in whatever way we can. Is there anything else you'd like to share with your fans before taking time away from music? It's hard for me to put into words what this band means to me. Being in a band wasn't really on my radar when I was 17, and since that time, it's totally shaped my life. I've met some of my very best friends, made incredible music moments, and collected a lifetime of memories that I'll cherish forever. On top of that, I've got to work with my musical idols, some of whom I'm now lucky enough to call friends, and with whom I've learned countless life lessons. 10th Mountain Division isn't just a band to me. It's my life, and I'm incredibly proud of what we've achieved. Although the future is uncertain, we are excited for the next chapter, and we want to thank everyone that has supported us from near or far. This album encapsulates everything we've gone through over the last 10 plus years. The joy, the pain, the sacrifices, the hardship, and the rewards. This album is 10th Mountain Division all the way. My last article today is just a short one, and it's published on the website. It is from May 25th, 2023, by Marshall Dunham, and it's titled, First Bank Center to Shut Down Will Be Demolished in 2024. And there's a photo of the inside of the First Bank Center, which is in an arena. So it is a empty floor, looks like could be for a hockey game, surrounded by stadium seating. The First Bank Center will shut down and be demolished following a vote from the Broomfield City Council earlier this week. According to an article from CBS News, the City Council intends to demolish the venue by next spring. Personally, we think any venue with a piss-poor name like First Bank Center should be razed to the ground on a matter of principle. Do you think the Romans would have made it as far as they did if they named their venues with such a stupid name? Would you go watch the chariot race or lion fight at the First Bank Coliseum? The 6,500-seat venue was opened back in 2010 and has featured big acts like Dead & Company, Billy Strings, and even Selena Gomez. However, if we're being honest, we saw Billy at Red Rocks and the Dead & Company at Folsom Field. The only events we've ever seen at the First Bank Center were the circus and our little sister's high school graduation. Apparently, the city council voted to terminate its agreement with Peak Entertainment earlier in the week, stating that the operating and maintenance costs of the center are too high. The center needed $5 million worth of repairs, including a new roof and a heating system. Allegedly, the new roof was needed after the last Billy Strings concert because he brought the effing house down. Who knew? Look, we're no economists here, but the Bunnews website even says that it only sells two drinks per patron per purchase, and we can't help but feel like that little rule is what got them into this operating cost fiasco in the first place. Everybody knows that the book of Genesis states that God gave us fingers so that we could hold more than two beers at any given time. Now that we think about it, we couldn't even buy alcohol at the aforementioned high school graduation, and all we're trying to say is that maybe this place.
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2: 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This recording is intended solely for individuals who are blind or have low vision.
3: This is the Audio Information Network of Colorado. My name is Nancy, and you are listening to the Environment Program. Mother Earth News, the original guide to living wisely. Starting out with news from Mother, Feral Bees Take Two. For those of you who have been listening to the Environment Program for a while, you may remember that last year we read Feral Bees Take One. Last year around this time, I wrote about trapping feral bee swarms in 5-frame mini hives that I hung in trees. We received many letters asking for more information and updates on that project. In a nutshell, it worked really well for us. This approach to expanding or replenishing your bee stock will work fine with whichever beehive design you prefer. I prefer Leyens, and my wife prefers Langstra. So long as you build the mini hives to accommodate the frames that fit your hive body type. So we set our 7 traps up in sentinel trees, and all but one became occupied by bees. We had some problems with squirrels, or possibly pack rats, gnawing into a couple of the traps, which caused the bees to move on. And as so often happens at our place, when I should have been installing the trapped bees into permanent hives, the warm season hay was ready to cut, and then the late season hay was ready to cut, and then fences needed to be fixed, so I never got them installed. We wondered whether they would survive with such small colonies and high up in trees. In spite of the cold, wet, long winter, the small feral colony that we installed in a single shallow Langstra hive body in the midst of cool season haying about 4 years ago thrived, and so did the bees occupying the traps still in the trees. To make things even more interesting, the colonies in the traps and that small Langstroth hive swarmed not once, but twice. We caught one of the swarms from each and installed them in prepared Leyens hives where they now thrive. We let the other swarms go because they were too high to easily reach, and we thought it couldn't hurt to add to the feral bee resource. Even more unexpectedly, we had several feral swarms choose a fence post in our garden, along with the hackberry crotch near the garden, where one of the swarm traps had been located. We brushed 3 of these swarms into cardboard boxes and quite literally dumped them into empty Leyens hives that I'd built in winter. They're also thriving. We're now completely sold on feral bees and letting them use their own resources to get through winter. Come spring, there's still some honey and wax for us. Our goal is not to maximize harvest per hive. We also now anticipate swarm season as an easy way to expand our apiary. As a side note, some of our hives are at my wife's farm, about 25 miles from where we live, and last fall there was one vacant hive among the several on that property. And with no baiting or fussing, that hive became occupied this spring all on its own. Folks in our region are experiencing quite a bit of colony loss, and more people are reporting that they see fewer honeybees. At this point in our feral bee experiment, we're experiencing the opposite. If you've had any positive experiences with bee survival in your area, I'd love to hear about them. Send me an email at hwill@motherearthnews.com if you ever have any stories or wisdom you'd like to share. See you in October. Signed, Hank Will. The next few articles are from the Green Gazette area of Mother Earth News, written by Amanda Sorrell, Food Waste Solutions. From growers to grocers, companies to consumers, food waste is an issue that plagues the entire supply chain. Up to 40% of the U.S. food supply finds its way to landfills at great financial and environmental cost, while simultaneously 40 million Americans are food insecure. According to the Environmental Protection Agency, we need multifaceted solutions to connect and correct those issues with policymakers, businesses, and consumers all working to stem the flow of food waste from every angle. Some groups are addressing the root of the issue by minimizing surplus, and others are coming up with ways to make use of the waste by establishing various programs, policies, and processes. The following organizations are all approaching the problem of wasted food. A comprehensive roadmap. ReFed believes that data can drive changes to the food system by providing insight on how, where, and why food goes to waste. In 2016, the nonprofit, which is guided by a coalition of business, nonprofit, and government leaders, released a roadmap to reduce U.S. food waste by 20%, an economic study that outlines 27 steps toward reducing food waste over the upcoming decade. The roadmap shows that concerted prevention tactics, including standardized date labeling, consumer education campaigns, and package adjustments, will divert the most waste. You can download the report or read more about the 27 solutions and how they compare at www.refed.com/solutions. Reduce, preventing excess. Source reduction, or cutting back on overproduction and overstocking, is essential for stopping the food waste cycle before it starts, according to the Environmental Protection Agency's Food Recovery Hierarchy Guidelines. Businesses, organizations, and individuals can audit their waste and make behavioral and structural changes, saving not only food but also funds. A number of schools have adopted this approach, including the University of Texas at Austin, which has conducted plate waste audits every year since 2008, and seen significant waste reductions ever since. Melissa Terry, a University of Arkansas graduate student, recognized the need for a school-specific resource and co-authored a guide to conducting student food waste audits. This publication is full of strategies, most of which are centered on prevention, that encourage student involvement in measuring and curtailing waste. You can find the guide at www.epa.gov. Reuse, diverting unused food. Some solutions focus on using food that's already been produced. Food Shift, at www.foodshift.net in Alameda, California, reduces food waste and hunger simultaneously by working with communities, businesses, and governments to recover and redistribute surplus food. The nonprofit hosts events, consults on waste reduction, implements food recovery programs, and advises the government on effective interventions, among other strategies. It also operates Food Shift Kitchen out of a housing community called Alameda Point Collaborative. This catering service processes food waste from produce suppliers into plant-based fare for local businesses, and it trains and hires the people who live at Alameda Point Collaborative, many of whom live below the poverty line and face multiple barriers to employment. Plus, the kitchen's profits subsidize products for other agencies serving food insecure populations. Recycle. Composting programs. Closed-loop systems in which unused food is turned into compost and returned to the earth address the tail end of the food waste cycle. Some cities, such as Seattle, offer municipal composting services, but in many places, the onus is on individuals and businesses. Those who set up composting services can save on trash disposal bills and landfill fees, all while transforming food scraps into a nutrient-rich soil amendment. And those who can't compost their own food waste can call a crew to come pick it up. One such service is Scraps, www.scrapsmilehigh.com. A Denver-based group that picks up more than 7,500 pounds of compostables by bike every week and focuses especially on serving multifamily buildings that lack compost capabilities. Further fixes. In addition to these, many more entities are entering the fold with their ideas, including restaurants that pare down portions, and groups that collect surplus food from stores and serve it up at community meals. To read a roundup of food waste solutions, go to www.motherearthnews.com/food-waste-solutions. Moving on, report outlines rural trends. Rural areas cover 97% of the U.S., but contain only 19.3% of the nation's population, according to the U.S. Census Bureau. And that share has been shrinking. Rural populations have been on the decline this decade, to the tune of almost 62,000 fewer residents in 2011, the year this population was lowest. But a reversal may be underway. The U.S. Department of Agriculture's 2018 edition of Rural America at a Glance shows that rural counties saw an uptick in residents between 2016 and 2017, the first such growth since 2010. The increase of 33,000 people stems from natural migration and not natural change, such as births minus deaths. And though it doesn't make up for the declines of previous years, it signifies improved labor and living conditions in rural areas overall, leading to the loss of fewer residents and the influx of newcomers. According to the report, this pattern doesn't reveal variation on a local level where population trends, employment growth, and poverty rates vary by race and ethnicity, as well as by a location's characteristics. Dense towns with scenic qualities or close proximity to larger cities attract more migrants than remote locations in sparse areas where the impact of a shifting population is intensified. Further, some towns attract retirees as workforce-ready people leave, leading to the uneven graying of some rural areas. Overall, the report notes, the rural population has remained relatively steady at 46.1 million residents, despite these annual trends and their effects on specific communities. You can read the report, which outlines further trends in depth, by searching for Rural America at a Glance at www.ers.usda.gov. The Poison Papers, Chemical Cover-Ups. Two nonprofits, the Bioscience Resource Project of Ithaca, New York, and the Center for Media and Democracy of Madison, Wisconsin, partnered in 2017 to publish The Poison Papers, which detail decades of collusion between polluters and regulators to conceal the toxicity of chemical products. The papers comprise more than 20,000 incriminating documents dating back to the 1920s, most collected by author and activist Carol Van Strum. She obtained them via open records requests and public interest litigation from federal agencies such as the Environmental Protection Agency and the Food and Drug Administration, and from chemical manufacturers such as Dow and Monsanto. The collection reveals that corporations' efforts to conceal known chemical hazards were furthered by federal agencies. The publishers note that despite their responsibility to protect consumers, those agencies participated in, and sometimes initiated, cover-ups to deceive the public and press about pesticides and synthetic chemicals, most of which are still in use today, including 2,4-D, atrazine, and dicamba. After more than three decades of amassing these documents, Van Strum worked with other activists and environmental groups to digitize them, increasing their accessibility and searchability. Jonathan Latham, the executive director of the Bioscience Resource Project, says the information has given additional ammunition to some cities and states that have sued chemical companies, such as Monsanto, over contamination. Explore the database at www.poisonpapers.org. The next blurb is Groundskeepers Program. Leave No Trace principles guide conscientious adventurers in protecting the places they visit by encouraging them to pack out their trash and minimize their impact. In line with those ethics, outdoor company Granite Gear created the Groundskeepers Program to support experienced hikers who want to leave public lands better than they found them by gathering wayward trash. Granite Gear and other partners, such as Ultra Running, outfit the program's participants, or groundskeepers, with a kit that includes a backpack, shoes, camping attire, meal packets, a reusable water bottle, and other equipment for collecting and carrying trash. Since 2017, the groundskeepers, each of them traversing 300-plus miles of public lands, have extracted 6,630 pounds of trash, most of it microtrash, such as wrappers, bottle lids, and toilet paper. By taking collective responsibility for the litter strewn through wild places, the group hopes to inspire more people to pick up their own trash and that of others. To learn more about the program, visit www.thegroundskeepers.org. The next blurb is entitled Electrified Flight. In early 2019, Harbor Air, a seaplane airline based in Vancouver, British Columbia, announced a plan to create an all-electric fleet by partnering with aviation company Magna X, which will provide the electric motors that power the planes. According to the Intergovernmental Panel on Climate Change, the aviation industry is responsible for 2% of global greenhouse gas emissions, with that amount set to escalate. Harbor Air thus wants to set an industry example of zero emissions commercial aviation. Annually, its planes serve up to 500,000 passengers on 30,000 commercial flights, flying 12 routes that touch down in coastal cities in the Pacific Northwest. The fleet's first flight tests will take place in late 2019. At first, the all-electric fleet will serve only close-range destinations, with its scope expanding as battery technology improves. Harbor Air aims to have the planes passenger-ready by 2022. Learn more at www.harborair.com. Sponges supplant coral reefs. Climate change poses a potent threat to coral reefs. According to the National Ocean Service, increased greenhouse gases lead to multiple coral killing factors, including warmer water temperatures, altered currents, and ocean acidification. The thousands of species that call coral home are threatened as once vibrant reefs become bleached and barren. But a study published in Ecology in 2018 shows that in some places, sponges are overtaking the spaces where corals once flourished. While sponge reefs can't support the same number of species, they do allow some life to thrive and may be more resilient in response to stress. According to the researchers, this transition's effects are still unpredictable and must be further studied to understand the complexities of sponge-supported reefs. Deeper research, they write, could also shed light on other ecosystems in which the dominant organisms are shifting. In the meantime, the coral reefs that remain require protection. Learn more about the rainforests of the sea at www.oceanservice.noaa.gov/ocean/corals. And our last piece today comes from the Ask Our Experts column, 10 Poison-Free Ways to Rodent-Proof Your Home. How can I rid my home of rodents without using chemicals? Prevention is the most effective way to control a rodent population in your home. Here are 10 suggestions on how to keep mice, rats, and other rodents out of your home. 1. Block all entry points. Inspect the foundation and walls of your house. Mice can enter through the smallest gaps, so block foundation cracks with a masonry repair material and checkpoints around windows and doors for cracks that might allow rodents to enter. Make sure weather seals along the bottom edges of garage doors are in good shape. 2. Don't feed the birds. The seeds and ground grains that go into most bird food mixtures are a delightful treat for rodents. If you do feed birds, keep your feeders as far from the house as possible. 3. Don't store pet food in cartons or bags. Transfer pet foods into airtight storage containers immediately after buying them. Keep the storage containers well above the floor. And the fourth way? Keep garbage bins sealed. Bins alongside your house or garage will be a siren song to rodents and perhaps bigger pests such as raccoons, unless they're kept tightly sealed. Keep these containers as far from your house as you can. And the fifth way, control foundation plantings. Dense shrubs and plantings that butt up against your house may provide hiding spots for rodents as they seek entry holes. Shrubs along foundations should be planted a few feet away from the house. Keep the soil level low enough that mice can't squeeze behind the siding. And the sixth way, keep dry foods in sealed containers. Bags or paper cartons are easily broached by rodents. Keep foods in tightly sealed containers on high shelves or in the refrigerator. Rodents will have no incentive to take up residence in your house if they don't smell any source of food. And the sixth way, clean floors and countertops. Food scraps on floors and countertops will attract rodents. Be sure to sweep up any crumbs and never leave uneaten dishes of pet food on the floor. Number 8, close doors. Open garage doors can be an invitation to rodents, especially when they're seeking warmth. Close your garage door immediately after entering or exiting with your car, and keep side entry doors to the garage closed. Keep sliding patio doors and basement windows closed, or at least protected with screens, to prevent rodents from entering. Never leave a garage door or other entries open overnight. And the ninth way, get a cat or dog. Some people argue that the presence of pets actually increases the likelihood you'll have rodents in the house because of pet food. But a cat with claws or a dog species with a reputation for hunting small animals, such as a terrier, can often catch rodents before they form nests and reproduce. And the last way, set a few rodent traps. Place the traps where you can see them. This will help alert you if rodents are finding entry. It's much easier to catch one or two mice at the start of an infestation than to deal with them after an entire colony has set up a home in your walls. If the idea of killing rodents bothers you, you can use live traps. We've reached the end of our program for this week. Please join us again next week for the Environment Program. This is the Audio Information Network of Colorado.
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2: 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First, an announcement from Native News Online. This is written by Kristen Lilia, posted March 24th. Native News Online launches America 250, colon, a republic built on native land. Grand Rapids, Michigan. Native News Online, one of the country's most widely read and trusted daily Native American news publications, today announced a major editorial initiative titled America 250, a republic built on native land. America 250, a republic built on native land, will center indigenous voices and present a fuller account of the nation's history, one that includes both the hardships native nations endured and the resilience they have demonstrated over the past 250 years. One component of the initiative will include a national Native youth essay contest. Native News Online, in collaboration with the Center for Native American Youth, CNAY, at the Aspen Institute, is inviting Native youth to share their perspectives on the complex history of 1776 and challenge how America views its 250th anniversary. Quote, Native News Online is uniquely positioned to frame this historic anniversary through Native perspectives that are too often overlooked, said Levi Rickert, Potawatomi, publisher and editor of Native News Online. He goes on, we feel this contest will engage Native youth to examine history in ways they may not have in the past. End quote. The National Writing Essay Contest is open to Native youth ages 18 to 24. Three winning essays will be selected by impartial judges from across Indian Country and published by both organizations across their platforms. CNAY is sponsoring monetary prizes for first, second, and third place winners. For full rules, including eligibility guidelines and prompts, please click here on this link, which I will do and then tell you the websites. The link is titled Official Rules-Native American Youth Essay, and that takes you to nativenewsonline.net/currents/Official Rules National Native Youth Essay Contest with dashes between all of those words. Official-Rules-National-Native-Youth-Essay-Contest. Continuing. Quote, Native youth are not only the U.S. and tribal nation leaders of tomorrow, but the essential voices of today, said CNAY Executive Director Tracy Kennard Goodluck, parentheses, Oneida Nation of Wisconsin and Muscogee Creek. She goes on, we are proud to support this work through our Democracy is Indigenous initiative, which helps promote civic dialogue in Native communities and mobilize young people wishing to drive civic engagement. End quote. The America 250, a Republic Built on Native Land initiative, will also include three podcasts and a live stream. The initiative will culminate in a national live stream event on July 2nd, 2026, as the United States approaches the 250th anniversary of the United States Declaration of Independence. The initiative components include live stream event. The live stream will air Thursday, July 2nd at 7 p.m. Eastern Time and will be rebroadcast throughout the first week of July. Hosted by Levi Rickert, who also hosts the publication's weekly, Native Bidaske. The program will feature tribal leaders and Native scholars discussing the meaning of 1776, what Americans were never taught about Native history, the reality of a nation built on indigenous land, and the meaning of tribal sovereignty. Kristen Lilia will serve as the producer. Youth Writing Contest. In partnership with CNAY, Native News Online will host a national essay contest for Native youth ages 18 through 24. Participants will respond to the same questions posed during the live stream, with three winning essays selected by judges from across Indian Country. All entries must be received by May 1st, 2026 at 11:59 p.m. Eastern Time. That's Eastern Daylight Time. Winners of the contest will be published by Native News Online the week of July 1st, prior to the 4th of July. Editorial coverage and podcasts. Throughout June, Native News Online will publish essays from tribal historians and Native scholars. The initiative will also include three podcasts exploring Native perspectives on America's 250th anniversary. Together, these efforts aim to ensure that as the nation reflects on 250 years of history, Native voices are central to the conversation. Next, written by Levi Rickert, posted March 23rd, Schiff Curtis introduced bipartisan bill to curb prediction market gambling and restore tribal authority. A bipartisan group of U.S. senators is moving to curb the expansion of sports betting and casino-style gambling through prediction markets, introducing legislation aimed at restoring regulatory authority to states and tribal governments. On Monday, Senators Adam Schiff, Democrat of California, and John Curtis, Republican of Utah, unveiled the Prediction Markets Are Gambling Act. The bill would amend the Commodity Exchange Act to prohibit entities registered with the Commodity Futures Trading Commission, CFTC, from offering contracts tied to sports betting or casino-style gambling. The legislation is expected to be referred to the Senate Agriculture Committee. The measure has drawn strong backing from tribal gaming leaders. David Bean, chairman of the Indian Gaming Association, said the proposal, quote, will reaffirm existing tribal and state government authority to regulate sports betting, limit online gambling, or in some cases, continue to prohibit all forms of gambling, end quote. Bean added, quote, the bill will also quiet the chaos and federal overreach that the CFTC is fostering, other than the growing number of court decisions siding with tribes and states. Prediction market platforms have seen no accountability and no oversight as they disregard clearly established regulations while exposing consumers to unchecked gambling. We look forward to working with leaders in Congress to hold these platforms accountable to protect consumers, sports integrity, and tribal and state sovereignty. End quote. The push for new legislation comes amid shifting federal enforcement. In 2011, the CFTC adopted regulations explicitly barring registered entities from listing contracts that, quote, involves, relates to, or references terrorism, assassination, war, gaming, or an activity that is unlawful under any state or federal law, end quote. However, in January of 2025, the agency dropped federal court appeals challenging prediction market platforms, effectively halting enforcement of its own rules. Since his Senate confirmation, CFTC Chairman Michael Selig has taken steps that critics say encourage the growth of online sports gambling through prediction markets. As the agency's sole commissioner, Selig has filed legal briefs opposing efforts by state and tribal governments to block such activity and has announced plans to pursue rulemaking that could weaken existing restrictions. Despite representing states with very different approaches to gambling, Schiff and Curtis have found common ground on the issue. California, which Schiff represents, is home to a large and tightly regulated tribal gaming industry and currently prohibits all forms of sports betting. Utah, represented by

0: This service is intended solely for individuals who cannot read conventional print due to a disability. Ineligible listeners risk infringing on copyright laws, and KPBS Radio Reading Service is not responsible for any violations that may occur. Our service may not be redistributed without our written consent. If you agree to these conditions, please continue listening.
1: This is written by Chris Latray and was originally written for the Daily Montanan. Protesters back at the Capitol while other Montana No King rallies double prior attendance. Indigenous people took part in protests across the state, including former Montana Poet Laureate Chris Latray. And pardon me, I misstated. That was not Chris Latray that was the writer of this article. This was written by three people, Jordan Hansen, Kayla Spaller, and Derek Ehrlich. Following weeks of uncertainty as to whether the state would allow another large No Kings rally on the state capitol steps, more than 1,000 people stood on the lawn as they protested what they said is creeping authoritarianism in the United States. Montana poet and author Chris Latray, Little Shell Chippewa, along with former Governor Steve Bullock, headlined the event with stark criticism of President Donald Trump. The Gianforte administration and attacks on voter rights. Event organizers scrambled as the State Department of Administration went back and forth on a blanket ban of weekend events at the Capitol that was eventually nixed after pressure from legislators and the public. Quote, when the current governor tried to silence your voice to make it so that you could not gather here on the steps of the People's House, you stood up and said, no, that's not who we are, Bullock, a Democrat, said. Today, Montanans and Americans are finding their voices. Quote, we are a sovereign nation, and we are here to build this future with everybody else, Latray said. So what does that look like? I don't know, but I think this is where we begin to see it. End quote. Attendees of all ages stood on the Capitol grounds, including Katie Mays, a Helena woman who had a sign saying, 8647, with a plushie of Kermit the Frog. It became a personal to her when the Trump administration came after public broadcasting. Quote, they came after PBS, and Kermit didn't like that very much, Mays said, who has taken the sign to several No Kings events. U.S. Senate candidate Alani Bankhead spoke to voters while holding a sign saying, Pedo Hunter for U.S. Senate. Bankhead, a retired Air Force Lieutenant Colonel, has made child protection and public safety a centerpiece of her campaign for the Democratic nomination in the state. She's also been active in discussions around the city, also giving public comment in favor of an immigration resolution in Helena earlier this week. Bankhead said she was encouraged by the protests, adding, quote, I tell people, make your casserole for someone who needs to be encouraged and drop it on their stoop. That's just as powerful as running for Senate. End quote. Across the state, organizers in Fort Benton said they reached 100 people at their event, which is 8% of the town's population, adding it was nearly double their event in October. Miles City saw about 135 people, which was in line with their last rally, and Havre had 150, according to Indivisible organizers there. Quote, people are concerned about a lot of issues from the Epstein files, ICE, and giving lots of money to Argentina, but not supporting farmers here, said Kurt Reinhardt with Indivisible's chapter in Miles City. Billings, largest turnout yet. At the Yellowstone County Courthouse lawn and stretching for several blocks north and south, Billings, No Kings organizers, estimated 5,000 to 6,000 people showed up, making it the largest protest turnout so far in the, quote, magic city. Quote, our voices are louder than money, said event organizer and leader of Yellowstone Indivisible, Elizabeth Claridge,

0: Sign up for something. Get involved, because this is how we get change. The organizers and speakers at the two-hour event coalesced around the theme of registering to vote and boosting Initiative 194, a measure that hopes to drive out corporate spending and campaigning in politics. In Montana, some cities have elections for school board members in April, a primary in June, and a general election in November. The rally also saw a number of younger speakers, as well as speakers who had a bit more gray hair, including those who hearkened back to the rallies they participated in during the Vietnam War era. Billings senior high school junior Gage Duffy was the youngest speaker of the day, though it wasn't his first time speaking or organizing. Earlier this year, he led a walkout of the high school to protest immigration and customs enforcement treatment of people. Duffy said, quote, "We call on the abolition of ICE not out of hatred but out of humanity," said Duffy, who was spending his 17th birthday speaking to the crowd and rallying. He goes on, "We have to rethink how justice and immigrants are handled. Justice is not something we celebrate, it's something we work for." Scott Frazier, a Santee and Crow tribal member who is also Quaker, said he was inspired to participate because the Santee people had been rounded up, held against their will, not so unlike the same people who ICE is detaining. Quote, "Those children who are being put in those camps will suffer for the rest of their lives," Frazier said. "Yes, I am a Quaker, and you may know them for staying quiet, but we have to be talking about peace. The essence of peace is not hating each other, and guess what? It takes work to have peace," end quote. After speaking, Frazier sung a traditional sun dancing song that is used in the morning called Meadowlark. Tom Curry of Billings is a U.S. Navy veteran and brought a sign to protest for his first rally. He said he missed the other two because of medical issues, but said that his service was part of a NATO mission in Italy, and he wanted to show support for both the armed services and NATO. Curry said, "But there are 100 really good reasons to be out here." The places where he served are now in danger because of the escalating war in Iran, he said. Quote, "That scares the SH-T out of me. There was no imminent danger. There was no nuclear threat. There were no missiles that were going to strike the U.S. There never has been," end quote. Billings Public Schools trustee Luke Ashmore, who ran on a platform of no corporate donations, said that sometimes the headlines of news can feel isolating, and that's why he's participating in these rallies. Quote, "On the worst days, I feel alone, but then I look around. But if we rely on each other, if we stand with each other, and if we join together, we can make a difference," end quote. A parade that started on the north end of downtown extended all the way to Karas Park, blocks away at the other end, and demonstrators drummed and chanted and even expressed sign envy along the route. Jody Hammond of Missoula made 8 signs on 4 boards, including one to which she attached small balls. Quote, "Free balls for members of Congress who have lost theirs," read one of her signs. Hammond said she's so worried for the country, quote, "I can't stand it," end quote. Quote, "What I worry about more is not so much Trump, but the people who know what he's like and vote for him anyway," Hammond said. Penny Bertram of Florence drew admirers who stopped to take pictures of her sign, which said, quote, "Trump sandwich, white bread full of bologna with Russian dressing and a small pickle." Bertram said she wanted to have fun with the sign despite the attacks on democracy she sees in the country. She said, quote, "I can't imagine anything more serious that's facing our country right now." One speaker, Amber Schaffer of Missoula, said she is an enrolled tribal member of the Sisseton Wahpeton Oyate, attending her first No Kings rally. Schaffer said she feels like she's been judged for not participating in the past, but many Native Americans don't feel secure in the country. Quote, I just want to acknowledge the privilege that everyone here has to feel safe enough to gather in these spaces. Many of my indigenous relatives don't feel that sense of safety in our country or any marginalized people. End quote. Lindsay Stout, who came to the rally with her daughter, said she opposed the fear Trump was bringing not just to the country but to the world. Stout also said, under the SAVE Act, she wouldn't even be able to vote as a woman who changed her last name. Quote, I think that's insane, Stout said. Sean Udaly, a professor of political philosophy and constitutional studies at the University of Montana Western, also spoke to the crowd. Although, as a concerned citizen, Udaly said he watched his dad, a conservative Republican from Western Montana, work on conservation efforts in the Bob Marshall Wilderness and the Rock Creek drainage. He said Montana's political history offers, quote, good old common sense wisdom for people today. Udaly said, quote, we were the first state to systematically regulate the influence of corporate money in politics. We were the first state to send a woman to Congress, Jeanette Rankin. He also said it was when it was time to rewrite the Montana Constitution in 1972, Montana sent everyday people to do it, not politicians. And it has a model document in the country. Perhaps that's a misprint. It has been a model document in the country. Organizers said more than 10,000 people showed up and possibly as many as 15,000. Rose Z with Missoula Resists said the protests weren't about political parties, but about protecting the country. End of article. I had to edit that for length in order to have time for the final article. Modern agriculture is collapsing under climate change. Indigenous farming has answers. A new global review reveals a critical gap between advocacy and evidence when it comes to scaling traditional agriculture to fight climate change. This was originally written for Grist. And it's written by Myosel Spotted Elk. In the last 5 years, indigenous agriculture has received attention in academia as an alternative model, though on a smaller scale, to modern farming systems. Research has shown that some traditional farming systems, such as growing maize, beans, and squash together, protect soil health, reduce biodiversity loss, and support indigenous knowledge, such as traditional ecological knowledge. How many of these elements from traditional farming can successfully translate into larger crop production models when little research defines their economic value is a question that Kamalijit Sangha, a researcher in ecological economics at Charles Darwin University, wanted to explore in a new study published earlier this month in the journal Frontiers in Sustainable Food Systems. Said Sangha, quote, how do we take it from the perspective where there are holistic and multiple values of indigenous farming, which are mostly hidden in the current way of measuring the importance of these food systems? The key message we wanted to get out is that if we highlight the non-monetary values of these food systems, we hope that this can attract more attention from policy decision makers and governments to support these indigenous peoples and local communities' food systems. End quote. When assessing how many publications include rigorous empirical evidence to measure potential scalability and sustainability for indigenous farming systems against mainstream agriculture, quote, there is a gap between advocacy and evidence, end quote. In the study, Sangha and Charles Darwin University researchers found that when reviewing 49 published research articles on indigenous peoples and local communities, known as IPLCs, most literature highlighted the benefits of communities' traditional farming practices. This comes at a crucial vantage point as global industrialized agricultural systems are swept up by climate change risks. The study also found a lack of research examining the quantitative productivity and scalability of IPLC farming. It's estimated that 35 to 56% increase in food production achieved while suspending land clearing for agricultural use is vital to feeding a projected 10 billion people by 2050. As climate change has emerged as a threat, food producers are looking to these reliable traditional forms of farming. As average temperatures climb, climate change is decreasing biodiversity, altering nutritional values, and degrading soil health. These effects are disrupting global food production and indigenous food systems alike. Currently, food systems are responsible for 26% of global greenhouse gas emissions. Tsonga said this review couldn't be done without acknowledging the impact of colonialism on traditional farming. Quote, in countries like Australia, a lot of food practices indigenous people have carried in the past have been severely impacted, and in many countries as well, the expansion of mainstream food systems has resulted in changes to indigenous communities' diets and the widespread loss of knowledge needed to carry these practices on for future generations. The study also argues that merging the two systems rather than viewing them as opposites is required to tackle the climate crisis. With government investment and targeted policy, IPLC agriculture can build a resilient wall against threats driven by climate change, while modern farming industries can learn from these traditional ways of growing food. Otherwise, both systems face the loss of ecological, economic, and cultural resources. Quote, if we highlight these non-monetary values of food systems and their importance for policy decision-making, we hope that this can attract more attention from policy decision-makers and governments to support these indigenous peoples and local communities' food systems, end quote, Tsonga said. End of article. And sadly, that brings me to the end of our time for this week. Thank you very much for joining us for Indian Country News.
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1: Welcome. You are listening to Aftersight. This recording is intended solely for individuals who are blind or have low vision.
3: Welcome to Aftersight's High Country News Program. I'm KG Greenspun, finishing up the March edition. Under reportage, one frog at a time. In Portland, amphibian-loving volunteers are giving an imperiled species a helping hand, by Sarah Trent. The late afternoon sky was surprisingly clear for December, the kind of evening Portlanders revel in after days of rain. But for the half-dozen volunteers gathered on Harbiton Drive, a steep frontage road carved into a bluff beside Highway 30 along the city's northwestern riverfront, it wasn't ideal. Frogs, especially the ones they sought, prefer rain, but the crew's leaders remain hopeful. The road was still wet, and the warm temperature, over 50 degrees, might lure the frogs out anyway. All week, volunteers had met here at dusk, holding buckets and wearing reflective vests with frogs printed across the back. For the 13th winter in a row, they aimed to prevent one of Oregon's largest remaining populations of northern red-legged frogs from crossing the four lanes of high-speed traffic on Highway 30, just below them. Past the roadway, city lights reflected on the Willamette River. Every winter, this species, a reclusive palm-sized amphibian that's considered sensitive and thereby protected under Oregon law, must cross this highway to breed. Traversing up to 3 miles of the city each way, they hop and slide from their forested upland habitat under sword ferns in undeveloped parkland to their winter breeding grounds in the few surviving seasonal wetlands along the river. Migrating just after dark in each direction, they return upslope after laying eggs. They brave an urban rush hour twice between December and March. It was January 2013 when Harbiton resident Rob Lee, 74, first realized what a gauntlet the animals were running. Lee was carpooling to a local environmental group meeting one evening when he found himself helping the driver navigate a sudden frenzy of frogs crossing Harbiton. The next morning, Lee counted 60 carcasses on his barely trafficked road. He suspected that on Highway 30 below, they were getting obliterated. Lee contacted Oregon's Department of Fish and Wildlife, ODFW, and the following winter met a state biologist on Harbiton to scoop up frogs and taxi them down to the wetlands. Then, he said, it dawned on us that we're going to have to take them back as well. Friends soon joined them, and the group has since grown into the Harbiton Frog Shuttle, a winter tradition that attracts so many volunteers, there's sometimes a wait list. In 2024, about 100 students, biologists, retirees, and enthusiasts shuttled some 1,700 frogs downhill and nearly 2,000 back up again. It's hard to quantify how much this helps. Adult red-legged frogs stay so hidden that biologists don't know how many still live in Portland. Egg counts in the wetlands below Harbiton show an upward trend since 2019, but this could also be due to restoration work. Like many intact local wetlands, this one is owned by a utility. Portland General Electric, PGE, which maintains it as part of the company's environmental mitigation efforts, but the numbers aren't everything, said ODFW biologist Susan Barnes. Anything we can do, she said, to help frogs survive and hatch young is beneficial. Given the lack of rain, Heather Perkins, the night's co-leader, a 68-year-old composer who loves amphibians so much, she named her record label Land of Newts. Initially had the crew hold off on erecting the landscape fabric fence they usually clipped to Harbiton's guardrail to stop frogs from continuing downhill. Then a volunteer spotted the glinting eyes and speckled back of a scrawny male frog in roadside vegetation. He escaped their grasp, flailing on rust-colored legs back up the steep bluff. But soon they saw another frog, frozen in a headlamp beam, and then a female, round with eggs, hiding under a leaf. Patricia Wolf, a professional musician and DJ, scooped up the slick, squirming creatures, then set them in buckets lined with wet leaves. This time of year can be so gloomy, she said, but when you're out here, you're battling it with goodness. As dedicated as the volunteers are, they can't catch every frog. Many also suspect that veteran females, which can live 15 years, have learned to evade assistance, including by crossing the highway elsewhere. That's why about a dozen partners, including the Oregon Wildlife Foundation, ODFW, the State Transportation Agency, ODOT, and PGE, are working toward a permanent fix, a wildlife crossing design specifically for frogs. Their plan would install a box culvert under the highway and a concrete barrier along Harbiton to funnel frogs toward it. The foundation is raising $550,000 $1,000 for project engineering, but construction, estimated at $4 million, will require additional support. The biggest barrier, Foundation Director Tim Gresseth said, is ODOT's capacity to help. The agency, which has no mandate to protect wildlife, is currently tackling a $242 million budget shortfall. Because state dollars are all but required for such a costly project, Gresseth said advocacy groups are lobbying lawmakers to prioritize conservation here anyway. The project has a promising precedent. In 2024, a council of regional governments working with ODOT, ODFW, and the federal Bonneville Power Administration installed Oregon's first amphibian crossing just a few miles west of here, where smaller numbers of red-legged frogs cross the same highway to reach BPA-owned wetlands. Last winter, cameras showed 300 red-legged frogs using the tunnel, along with myriad small wildlife, including weasels, skunks, and reptiles. "It's worked as well as we dreamed, and better," said Rachel Wheat, ODFW's Wildlife Connectivity Coordinator. Wildlife crossings are on the rise across the West, mostly designed for large animals like deer. Tens of thousands of Americans are injured in wildlife collisions every year. At least 17 new crossings from New Mexico to Alaska were enabled by Biden-era infrastructure funds. Amphibian collisions usually go unnoticed since they rarely injure humans. But in Portland, they're a top threat to red-legged frogs. And unlike other hazards, toxic storm runoff and invasive predatory bullfrogs among them. The car problem is solvable. It would be a shame to lose this species because we don't do something we're capable of, Gresseth said. If fully funded, the crossing could be built as early as 2028. Until then, volunteers will come every warm, wet night through the winter. And now, a review. The Black Cowboy was always here. High Horse tells a story about the West that is honest and long overdue, by Rue Mapp. I watched Peacock's High Horse, the Black Cowboy, with dust on my boots and the kind of soreness that tells you the lesson took. Earlier that day, I met my new Mustang for the first time. Walking up to her with healthy anxiety, joy, tenderness, and a lot of respect, she stood there, quiet, curious, and steady, as if she had all the time in the world. I fell in love with her mind and her questions. That same day, Andrea, my trainer, had me working on steady low hands, a deep seat, and quiet legs while loping, a brisk jog. These fundamentals don't look dramatic from the bleachers, but they change everything for you and the horse. In years of lessons at the practice barn, I've learned that confidence can't be faked. 1,000 pounds of animal will call your bluff every time. The honesty and clarity that come from working with horses is why this 3-part docuseries landed with such force for me. High Horse reminds you that in the Western United States, black hands have always been on the reins, breaking horses, moving cattle, riding fences, racing and training. The problem is not that black cowboys are being added to the West's familiar story. The problem is that the country keeps acting surprised to see them. The series, executive produced by Jordan Peele's Monkey Paw Productions and directed by Jason Perez, an independent filmmaker mentored by Spike Lee, stitches stunning archival footage and photographs with present-day scenes of black cowboy life, traveling through film, music, and marketing history to show that the way the story of the West gets told isn't always the way it plays out in real life. history gets airbrushed, not always with a single dramatic edit, but with a slow narrowing of who gets to be seen as the real thing. High Horse refuses to treat black cowboys as a sidebar. It traces a clear line from the skilled labor of formerly enslaved people who handled horses and cattle to the black jockeys who dominated early racing, to today's riders, ranchers, and entrepreneurs. The series keeps history present without turning it into a lecture. One of the show's strongest choices is to linger on the physical truth of horsemanship, the rider's seat, their hands, the hours they put in. If you ride, you recognize it immediately. The horse does not care about your story. It responds to consistency and fairness. When you understand this about horses, it becomes apparent how often the cowboy aesthetic is celebrated while the real work of the craft is overlooked. In High Horse, the camera often holds on a black rider seated high and steady, looking out over open land or through city streets and urban edges shaped by the same history. The images are simple, almost quiet, but they carry a charge. For black Americans, land is not only scenery, it is inheritance and loss. It is promises made, then broken. It is the difference between being a visitor and being a steward. That overlap is personal for me. My own Texas-raised father was a rancher from boyhood who later managed land and livestock in California, sowing the seeds that inspired me to launch Outdoor Afro in 2009 as both a blog and memory of his legacy. Like High Horse, Outdoor Afro aimed to set the record straight about our storied connections to the outdoors. That effort evolved into a national organization, and today it helps thousands of black families get out in nature annually, not as a trend, but as a reunion. Now in midlife, I have returned to horsemanship with a seriousness that surprises even me. Riding has made me more patient and more honest. It has also made me look at land more dimensionally, taking greater responsibility for my own lifestyle choices and the impact they have on both our people and our wild. My new mare is a Mustang from the Twin Peaks Herd Management Area in the high desert along the California-Nevada line. I named her True Haven as a reminder that God is my refuge and that peace is something we can all practice in every part of our lives. Horses demand a practice of fairness and consistency and will immediately let you know whether you're a trustworthy leader or not. Owning a wild horse does not make me an expert on public lands and wildlife policy, but it does keep me intimately close to real questions about stewardship and deepens my commitment to protecting our nation's public lands and wild places. Slogans lose their relevance when you are holding a lead rope and concentrating on what another living creature needs from you to feel safe and clear. High Horse understands that the story of black cowboys cannot be separated from the story of black land, not just the romance of wide open spaces, but the hard math of acreage, access, titles, taxes, and the ways that power decides who gets to stay. It does not get lost in policy details, but it does say what too many Westerners avoid. The freedom of the West was never evenly distributed, and violence, legal and otherwise, is part of the geography. But High Horse is not a dirge. It is, in its bones, a celebration of freedom. The series shows young riders training and competing, elders passing down knowledge, family traditions, and folks gathering around horses the same way other people gather for church, potlucks, or family reunions. Too often, black history is served up only as trauma. This series offers another way to see it. excellence, craft, humor, pride, discipline, and joy. If this series has a weakness, it is the limitation of its scope. 3 episodes can raise a banner, but it cannot hold every complexity. I wanted more time with Black women writers, greater attention paid to the everyday economics of keeping a horse, and a deeper acknowledgement of the way Black and Indigenous histories intersect on Western land. I also wanted the series to trust its working writers a little more, while the well-known celebrities and scholars add reach and context, providing genuinely illuminating commentary, they risk crowding out the Black cowboys and ranchers whose stories of working the land and their horses for generations could stand alone without interpretation. Perhaps High Horse's greatest achievement is its refusal to see the Black cowboy as an exception. It invites the viewer to reconsider what Western means when you widen the frame beyond traditional Hollywood narratives. For anyone who loves the West, this argument is right on time. Watching it, I kept thinking about my first minutes with my mare. How she watched me, how she waited, how she seemed to be asking who I would be with her, and how I asked myself the same. In the way that a horse responds to clarity, consistency, and care, we should treat our history the same. If we want to live in a West that is honest, with a sturdy future, we should plainly tell the whole story and protect the ground beneath it. High Horse will not be, and should not be, the last word on Black cowboys, but it is a strong step toward a vision of the West where Black writers are not treated as visitors, but as part of the region's foundation and our conservation future. And the final story in this magazine is Lifeways. An Inuit woman explores living in direct relationship with the land, water, and plant and animal relatives of Alaska. Iditarod Idol, Lessons in Care from a Champion Musher by Lorelei Ivanoff. The lodge was dimly lit and warm. It smelled of burgers frying and the owner's trademark freshly cut French fries. People crowded around the most powerful person in the room, and everyone seemed to want her attention and time. Her dogs and sled were still outside, not yet brought to her host family's yard. I stood in front of my dad with my chin down to my chest, a foot shorter than the adults in the room, breathing shallow. Now and then, I cast glances at her. She was talking, answering questions, laughing. I was nervous and couldn't comprehend what she was saying. I so badly wanted to meet her, but in that particular moment, I was uncharacteristically shy, as if I was in church and God was actually there. Those were the days when we asked famous people to sign things. "Do you want to get her autograph?" my dad asked, touching my shoulder, prodding me on, knowing I had a little book and pen in my parky pocket. I couldn't answer, my freeze response fully engaged. I wanted to say yes, but I was too wonderfully afraid. I had not yet learned that most everything cool in life comes on the other side of fear. This was in Unalakleet in the late 80s. I was 10 years old and my dad had finally given in and driven me on his blue Indy snow machine down to the Brown's Lodge, a log cabin burger joint boarding house owned by his cousin, which served as the Iditarod checkpoint in Unalakleet. The sled dog race had hit national news and sportscaster Pat O'Brien was in town. He signed the gas tank on my aunt's red Honda three-wheeler. The woman commanding attention at the checkpoint was Musher, Susan Butcher, an Iditarod hero. After her stop in Unalakleet that day, she continued on to the end of the race in Nome, where she won her third consecutive Iditarod, the first Musher to accomplish the feat. 2 years later, she won again. At the time, she was one of only two mushers with four Iditarod career championships. She was the woman everyone was talking about, the woman a lot of men couldn't stand, the woman who, along with Libby Riddles, another champion racer, inspired the sweatshirt that says, "Alaska, where men are men and women win the Iditarod." Back then, during those tender years, I observed and listened more than I talked. I knew that some of the men in our family didn't like Susan Butcher. "She babies her dogs," they said. Even today, 20 years after her death, they call her a witch. We heard it on the news, too, as if taking care of dogs, physically and emotionally, was something to look down on. Today, it's a requirement, or the race itself would be in jeopardy. But few animal lovers have an argument, thanks to the 1980s and a woman who beat the men year after year through care. Care. Care is soft, in tune, perceptive, and seeking to understand. Responsive, Susan Butcher didn't win through forcing compliance from her dogs. She won through trust and a bond that every good musher today strives for. For my little 10-year-old brain, Susan Butcher normalized competition between men and women. For my little 10-year-old body, before I knew what feminism was, Susan Butcher showed me that women can push boundaries, be strong, excel, and succeed. For my little 10-year-old heart, Susan Butcher showed me women can be more than equal with men. They can be better. And instead of being put on a pedestal like her male counterparts, she taught me we can be called witches and worse, and yet keep on pushing and winning. As an adult, Susan Butcher teaches me she was the best because she followed her own instincts of care. In a world where society values asserting control, exerting of power over others, and using violence, she showed everyone that people can be excellent leaders and champions through nurturing, observation, and response. I already know we don't have to and shouldn't follow patriarchal values of control, entitlement, ownership, and violence. But her life, the way she operated and her accomplishments, reaffirmed the need to shed what isn't sustainable. As a kid, I was excited when teams arrived in Una Cleat every year during the Iditarod. Since the race began in 1973, teams have passed through in March on their way to the finish line. Unalakleet is 775 miles into the race and the first checkpoint on the coast. In the early days, mushers stayed with host families along the trail. I'd beg my mom to house a musher, stopping for a rest. "No way," she'd balk. "They're dirty and stink." I couldn't argue with that. Mom's pride was her clean home. Today, the first musher to reach our town is awarded $3,000 in gold nuggets. The nuggets are presented to the musher in an outdoor ceremony, no matter the weather, often in the middle of the night. Camera crews, radio and print reporters, the race marshal, chief veterinarian, and people of all ages crowd around the musher as the nuggets clink and clank in a brass bowl. For a lot of people, the race is a marker of spring. Those March days often host the moments we first welcome the sun's warmth on our cheeks. As our part of the planet turns toward the sun this year, I remember the shy Lorelei who didn't get Susan Butcher's autograph, who heard people speak poorly of a woman who knew what she was doing and was doing it well. This spring, I think that if Susan Butcher could change the way thousands of dogs are treated, leading up to and during a 1,000-mile race across Alaska, maybe we can spur change through our work and actions, too. Through care and our own feminine instincts, even if some people call us witches. And if you'll indulge me, my reader's opinion, but I got to meet Susan Butcher's parents at a fundraiser for a safe house for battered women in Boulder, Colorado. If I got Susan's autograph, I would send it to this writer. And that's the time for today. Thank you so much for joining me. You're listening to AfterSight.
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1: Good morning. This is Nancy Grywe with today's headlines from the Washington Post for this Thursday, July 16th. Trump approval stuck in the 30s amid pessimism on Iran and economy, poll finds. DHS chief faces crisis moment amid mounting arrests, fatal shootings, and five things we learned on the first day of Blanche's confirmation hearing. Turning now to the first article. Trump approval stuck in the 30s amid pessimism on Iran and economy, poll finds, by Dan Balls and Scott Clement. Americans give President Donald Trump broadly negative reviews for his handling of key issues, say they are strained by the cost of living, and are pessimistic that the administration's start and stop negotiations with Iran will lower gas prices or prevent the Iranians from developing a nuclear weapon, according to a Washington Post Ipsos poll. Strikingly, Trump has lost enthusiasm among many fellow Republicans, a core source of his power for more than a decade. Reduced enthusiasm among those base supporters jeopardizes his party's hopes of retaining control of Congress in November's midterm elections. Trump's inability to shake these negative perceptions of his presidency within the broader public, especially on the economy and the war in Iran, further clouds prospects for Republicans this fall. Republican majorities in the House and Senate are both at risk, and a Democratic takeover of either chamber or both would hamper the president and dramatically change the governing dynamics in the Capitol for the last 2 years of Trump's term. Trump's overall approval rating stands at 37%, identical to what it was in February. His disapproval is 61%, statistically unchanged from the previous poll. Among registered voters, Trump's approval is 40%, little different than in the spring. That puts Trump's approval on par with when he left office in 2021, after he lost his reelection bid and his supporters stormed the U.S. Capitol. Beneath those overall numbers are signs that Trump's base is weakening. A new low of 15%, quote, approved strongly, end quote, of Trump, down from 19% in February, while 22%, quote, approved somewhat. This is the first post-Ipsos poll where significantly more than half of Trump approvers support him only, quote, somewhat, rather than strongly. During his first term, about two-thirds of those who approved of his handling of the presidency did so strongly. Trump's approval among self-identified independents remains low at 26%, and with only 6% strongly approving, while 71% disapprove. All are nearly identical to the assessment of independents in April. While 81% of Republicans approve of Trump's job performance, that drops to 52% among Republican-leaning independents. 16 months into his second term, Trump is unpopular across a wide range of sociodemographic groups, including men and women, as well as every age, education, income, and racial group. Among the exceptions, Trump's approval rating stands at 50% among rural adults, 53% among white men without college degrees, 57% of white Catholics, and 70% among white evangelical Protestants. Assessments of Trump's handling of the economy in Iran are worse than his overall ratings, with 33% of Americans saying they approve of his economic stewardship and 29% approving of his conduct in overseeing the war with Iran. Immigration is a relative strength with 40% approving. That is unchanged from a low point in February, but significantly lower than at the beginning of his current term, when 50% approved of his immigration actions. During the last year of Trump's first term in office, most Americans rated Trump's handling of the economy positively. that has changed significantly in his second term. Today, the economy has become a political liability for the president and his party. The sense of pessimism about the economy comes in answers to a variety of questions in the new survey. By more than 2-1, Americans say they expect the economy to get worse rather than better in the next year. Most Americans now doubt their living standards will improve. Asked whether they and their families will, quote, have a good chance of improving your standard of living, end quote, 40% said yes and 59% said no. In 2018, during Trump's first term, 65% responded positively to a similar question in the long-running general social survey. A new high of 43% say they are, quote, not as well off, end quote, as when Trump returned to office, a 12-point increase since February, and on par with views toward the Biden administration. In 2018, only 13% said they were worse off than when Trump began his first term. 2/3 of Americans say groceries are unaffordable, 66%, up from 45% before the war began in February. Inflation data doesn't show a sharp increase in grocery prices, but this might reflect the broader impact of months of higher prices for gas and other items. A year ago, the Republican-controlled Congress passed and Trump signed what they then called the One Big Beautiful Bill Act. The measure extended tax cuts approved during Trump's first term and included a variety of other tax and spending measures. Republicans have since begun calling the bill, quote, the working family's tax cut, end quote, hoping that rebranding will reshape public opinion about the bill. The strategy is not working, with 19% saying they paid less in taxes due to the measure, while 25% think they paid more in taxes, according to the post-Ipsos survey. Another 25% say they see no difference, and 30% say they are unsure what impact the bill had on their taxes. Even among Republicans, about as many say they saw their taxes increase or did not change as said they paid less in taxes. Average tax refunds increased by 11% this year to $3,275, driven by both tax cuts and overpayment in 2025. The Treasury Department said 97% of filers received a tax cut compared with what would have happened if Trump's 2017 tax cuts had expired, a contrast many tax filers may not have noticed. Trump has claimed that the negotiations to bring the Iran conflict to an end, something that seems more distant today than a few weeks ago, will result in a rapid decline in gasoline prices. Most Americans are not persuaded. About 6 in 10 doubt negotiations will bring gas prices down to normal. Gas prices averaged $3.89 this week, according to AAA, down from its peak of $4.56 in May, but still far higher than $2.93 before the U.S. and Israel launched strikes on Iran. Trump and other officials had predicted a relatively short war, but it has dragged on for roughly 5 months. Last week, the president announced the end of a ceasefire and resumed strikes against Iran. This week, he announced the reimposition of a blockade on Iranian ports, then appeared to ease off that strategy, adding to confusion about the state of possible talks with the Iranians. All this has come in the weeks after he hailed the signing of a preliminary deal designed to move to a more serious phase of negotiations over the ultimate state of the Strait of Hormuz and Iran's nuclear program. Today, 2/3 of American adults said they are not confident that U.S. military actions and ongoing negotiations will prevent Iran from developing nuclear weapons. Pessimism that has changed little since April, and it's similar to pessimism toward the Obama administration's nuclear deal when it was crafted in 2015. About 1 in 4 think negotiations between the U.S. and Iran will result in a better deal than the broad agreement negotiated under President Barack Obama. Nearly 4 in 10 think it will be worse, while the rest think it will be about the same or are unsure. As the war toggles repeatedly between resumptions of military strikes and efforts to stop military action in favor of negotiations, 28% of Americans say the war has been worth fighting, compared with 68% who say it was not. The assessment of this war is worse than in any post-ABC news poll during the long Iraq War, and on par with the worst ratings of the war in Afghanistan, which came in July 2013, when 28% said the conflict was worth fighting and 67% said it was not. Beyond that, slightly more than half of Americans say the country's leadership in the world has gotten weaker under Trump, while 29% say it has gotten stronger and 18% say it has remained about the same. Turning now to the next article from the Washington Post. DHS chief faces crisis.

0: This service is intended solely for individuals who cannot read conventional print due to a disability. Ineligible listeners risk infringing on copyright laws, and KPBS Radio Reading Service is not responsible for any violations that may occur. Our service may not be redistributed without our written consent. If you agree to these conditions, please continue listening.
1: When we go after the worst of the worst, which is exactly what we're doing, we're saving lives, he said. Just over 2 weeks later, Mullen is facing his biggest political and managerial crisis since taking office in March as he scrambles to respond to two deadly shootings involving U.S. Immigration and Customs Enforcement officers. The violence has drawn harsh denunciations from Democrats and immigration advocates, as well as criticism from one prominent Republican senator. And the situation has threatened to reignite the wide public backlash that arose in January when immigration officers killed two U.S. citizens during a surge of operations. Mullen's attempt to quell the uproar over the shootings this week, ordering a temporary moratorium on ICE officers from making vehicle stop arrests, has exposed the precarious position he is in while trying to comply with President Donald Trump's demands. Within less than 48 hours of issuing the directive on traffic stops, a White House official confirmed that it had been reversed. Mullen promised to rebuild public trust in the Department of Homeland Security after replacing Kristi L. Noem, and he has undone some of his predecessor's moves in an effort to stay out of the headlines and take a quieter approach. At the same time, he has doubled down on Trump's deportation agenda. Data provided to Congress and reviewed by the Washington Post shows that under Mullen's leadership, ICE officers have been making record arrest numbers. Through July 12th, ICE has arrested more than 200,000 people in 2016, a more than 40% increase compared with the same period last year. Those arrests were largely happening outside public view until last week, when an ICE officer shot and killed a 52-year-old Mexican man, Lorenzo Salgado Araujo, in Houston. Salgado had been driving to work, and DHS officials said he was not the target of the ICE operation. His family said he had lived in the United States as an undocumented immigrant for more than 35 years and had no criminal record. Surveillance footage has raised questions about DHS's account of events. Less than a week later, a 25-year-old Colombian man, Johan Sebastian Durian Guerrero, was shot and killed by an ICE officer in Biddeford, Maine. He was also shot while driving, was the father of a young child, and does not appear to have a criminal record. Mullen's apparent predicament illustrates the competing incentives within the Trump administration over immigration enforcement ahead of the midterm elections in November that will determine whether Democrats win back control of Congress and establish a meaningful check on Trump's power for his final 2 years. Trump abruptly undercut Mullen on Wednesday by praising vehicle stops as one of ICE's most important tools, and Trump's far-right base revolted over Mullen's leadership on enforcement, calling him weak and ineffective. After the policy was reversed, Mullen wrote on social media that there was no conflict between himself and the president. Quote, President Trump and I are on the same page, he wrote. We want our ICE/Gov officers to have all options available to keep them safe while executing our mission of deporting as many illegal alien criminals from our country as possible, end quote. Some Republican allies and Trump political advisors are wary about the potential for a broader public backlash to his immigration agenda in an election year. But the administration's immigration hawks, including White House Deputy Chief of Staff Stephen Miller, have continued to push for mass deportations to make good on the president's campaign promise and appeal to his hardline base. Quote, the president's supporters reacted absolutely as they should have, and I think the president saw that, said Mike Howe, president of the Heritage Foundation's Oversight Project, in regards to Mullen's pause on traffic stops. Quote, everyone is now seeing another example of the walk-back instinct of DHS leadership, end quote. ICE earlier this month had topped 2,000 arrests per day several times, a DHS official said, after setting the

0: that figure as a daily arrest target. In June, ICE arrested and detained more than 39,500 individuals, topping the previous monthly high of 37,800 in December, according to the data reviewed by the Post. DHS is on pace to exceed that number in July. The agency has added thousands of new officers, as well as surveillance technology and other resources, thanks to more than $170 billion in new immigration enforcement funding approved by congressional Republicans last year. During his news conference in New York this month, Mullen called that funding, quote, the most consequential bill, definitely of Trump's tenure and possibly in recent history, end quote. He accused Democrats, including New York Mayor Zohran Mamdani, of being soft on crime and immigration enforcement, and said DHS, quote, might have to flex a little bit more, end quote, to respond to the policies in places like New York. Yet Mullen's pullback on the vehicle stops, which came after he spoke with Maine Senators Susan Collins and Angus King, has left him open to criticism from immigration hawks inside and outside the administration. One former DHS official suggested that Mullen made the policy change amid pressure from Collins, who's facing a difficult re-election campaign, without consulting the White House. Quote, a cabinet secretary just went 180 degrees from the policy of both Trump administrations, said the former official. In an interview with Fox News on Tuesday, White House Border Czar Tom Homan said Mullen had made the decision to pause vehicle stops after consulting with ICE leadership. Quote, I'm confident that ICE is well-trained in vehicle stops, Homan said. This is a temporary pause while they look at the incidents, end quote. Mullen has said little publicly about the shootings. He was asked about the Houston incident in a brief phone interview with Atlanta News First, expressing regret that ICE officers were not wearing body cameras and blaming a 76-day partial shutdown of DHS in the spring as Congress was deadlocked over a funding bill for slowing efforts to distribute more cameras. In a post on X on Wednesday, Mullen reposted Trump's message in support of ICE and added his own statement, saying DHS is focused on keeping officers safe and removing criminals. Quote, illegal aliens will be arrested and deported wherever they are. If you are here illegally, leave now, Mullen wrote, adding that officers are facing a major increase in attacks by people using vehicles to threaten them. In fact, federal prosecutors in several cases have dropped charges against people accused of assaulting officers in light of contradictory evidence. Quote, we remind illegal aliens attempting to evade arrest is dangerous, Mullen wrote. A former ICE official said Mullen was chosen for the role because he would follow White House directives and predicted in advance that Mullen would walk back the pause on vehicle stops or water it down if Trump demanded he do so. Quote, he's not going to do anything counter to what the president wants, the former official said. Immigrant rights advocates expressed skepticism that Mullen is committed to softening ICE's image to restore broader public trust in the agency. Naina Gupta, policy director at the American Immigration Council, said the Trump administration, quote, may have moved away from the more theatrical displays of force that characterized operations in places like Minneapolis and Chicago, but the basic objective has not changed, a fixation on increasing detentions and deportations simply for the sake of numbers, end quote. Gupta said that effort has accelerated as ICE has begun to spend the money from the congressional funding bill and is leading to more violence by federal officers. Yet some business leaders who have worked with Mullen, who previously owned a large plumbing company in Oklahoma, say he has taken a measured approach to enforcement and has been far more receptive than Noam to hearing their concerns over the impact of mass deportations on their companies, many of which rely on immigrant labor. To the immigration hardliners, any sign Mullen is appeasing more moderate interests reads as a betrayal of the president and his voters. Quote, Secretary Mullen comes from the Senate, and when it comes to that body, there's an over-eagerness to please other people in that body, said Howell of the Heritage Foundation. Quote, so when Senator Collins calls and asks him to do something, then he does it, and it looks bad, end quote. Turning now to the next article from the Washington Post. Five Things We Learned on the First Day of Blanche's Confirmation Hearing by Perry Stein and Jeremy Roebuck. Acting Attorney General Todd Blanche's confirmation hearing to serve as the nation's top law enforcement officer continues Thursday morning with testimony from supporters and critics. Former Attorney General John Ashcroft, who served under President George W. Bush, is expected to testify in support of Blanche's nomination. Liz Oyer, the Justice Department's former pardon attorney who was fired by Blanche last year, is slated to testify against him, as is a woman who has accused convicted sex trafficker Jeffrey Epstein of abuse. It's unclear how or whether their statements will influence Senate Judiciary Committee members who are expected to vote in the coming days on advancing Blanche's nomination to the full Senate. Committee members spent hours on Wednesday grilling Blanche under oath, pressing him on his tenure as Deputy Attorney General and then Acting Attorney General under President Donald Trump. The senators pressed him on whether, if confirmed, his primary loyalty would be to the Constitution or to Trump, whom he once represented as a private attorney. They asked Blanche about his stance on multiple issues, including antitrust enforcement, presidential pardons, and violent crime. A single Republican no vote could sink Blanche's nomination in the committee, making this two-day hearing a high-stakes political event. Here's a recap of what unfolded during the first day of Blanche's confirmation hearing. Blanche avoids weighing in on January 6 pardons. Blanche repeatedly sidestepped questions about whether he supports Trump's decision to pardon January 6 rioters convicted of assaulting law enforcement officers. When pressed, the acting attorney general said the president has clear authority to pardon whomever he wants, though did not say whether he personally thought the pardons were a good idea. Trump's pardons for those who assaulted police officers when they broke into the U.S. Capitol as Congress was certifying Joe Biden's presidential win on January 6, 2021, has drawn criticism from Republicans and Democrats. Trump pardoned virtually all the rioters, but his clemency for those who attacked police officers has drawn the most scrutiny. Blanche, in his testimony, condemned any violence against law enforcement officials and said rioters who committed such violence were rightfully prosecuted, although he did not give his opinion of the January 6 attack itself. Quote, the Constitution gives the president the full power to pardon any person for any reason he wants, Blanche said. Blanche declines to put demise of payout funding in writing. Blanche reiterated his view that it is not necessary for him to declare in writing that the administration's $1.8 billion anti-weaponization payout fund is dead and will not be resurrected. The Justice Department agreed to create the unusual fund to help resolve a Trump lawsuit against the IRS over the leak of his tax returns. The deal prompted a bipartisan uproar, prompting DOJ to scuttle the fund. A federal judge on Monday characterized the deal between the Justice Department and Trump's lawyers that created the fund as a product of an improper effort to, quote, manipulate the judicial process. Quote, I very much disagree with the judge's insinuations about me, Blanche said about the judge's ruling, and we're going to do what we can to make that right, end quote. As Wednesday by Senator John Cornyn, whether Trump could sue the Justice Department to resurrect the fund, Blanche conceded he could do so, but he said such a lawsuit still would not force DOJ to create the fund. Quote, it is a moot issue, meaning there is no weaponization fund, Blanche told Cornyn. The weaponization fund is dead. It's not moving forward, end quote. Skeptical Republican senators. If all Democrats oppose Blanche's nomination as expected, Blanche will need to secure the vote of every Republican senator on the Judiciary Committee for his nomination to move forward. Republicans have an 11-10 majority on the committee following the recent death of Senator Lindsey Graham. Three GOP senators said they are still undecided, and all three, Cornyn, Tom Tillis, and John Kennedy asked Blanche pointed questions about his record at the Justice Department. Tillis, who is not running for re-election, seemed convinced by Blanche's answers. Thank you, you've done a great job today, he said after questioning Blanche. Kennedy and Cornyn, however, gave little indication of how they would vote. Cornyn seemed particularly skeptical, questioning why the Justice Department would sign off on the IRS agreement. In addition to the fund, the deal also protects Trump, his sons, and their affiliated businesses from any prosecutions or audits of past tax claims. Quote, "There's so much that is unusual about this," said Cornyn, who lost his reelection bid earlier this year in his state's Republican primary. Cornyn told reporters after the hearing that he was undecided if he would vote to advance Blanche's nomination. Nominee defends handling of Epstein files. DOJ's release of the investigatory files regarding convicted sex offender Jeffrey Epstein, especially its redactions of certain people's names, proved to be a thorny issue for Blanche throughout the hearing. Democrats and Republicans have accused the department of blacking out some names to protect powerful people, while at times exposing victims by leaving their names in. Blanche said any errors were unintentional and quickly fixed. Quote, "We put tons of resources to rectifying those mistakes immediately, including pulling down documents within minutes of being informed there were potential mistakes made," Blanche said. Several of Epstein's accusers attended the Senate hearing. Senator Dick Durbin, the top Democrat on the committee, accused the Justice Department of refusing to meet with the victims and called on Blanche to personally meet with the women. Blanche would not commit to meeting with them personally, but said that a qualified member of his staff would do so. Justice Department officials have said the Epstein files do not contain information that could lead to a viable prosecution of anyone beyond Epstein or his convicted accomplice, Ghislaine Maxwell. But Blanche said if they find any information that could lead to the prosecution of someone affiliated with Epstein, he would prosecute that person. Quote, "We will never not talk to victims," Blanche said. "That narrative is false," end quote. A close relationship with Trump. Blanche played down the post-Watergate norm that insists on distance between the White House and Justice Department to try to ensure that politics do not influence criminal investigations. DOJ, the acting attorney general, said it's just like any other executive branch agency that reports to the president. Quote, "The Department of Justice is like every single department in the executive. It is part of the executive," Blanche said. "We certainly operate with integrity. We certainly operate with the single mindset to serve the American people and do the right thing. But if confirmed, I will be a member of the cabinet," end quote. Still, he vowed that he would not do anything unethical or unlawful as attorney general, even if the president ordered him to do so. Quote, "That will never happen, but if it were to happen, I would not violate my oath to the Constitution," Blanche responded when asked whether he would resign if the president gave him an unlawful order. Blanche, who was formerly Trump's personal defense lawyer, said the president goes to him for advice, but, quote, "counsel does not mean I am a yes man," end quote. But he had a glaring slip-up when a senator asked whether he considers the president a friend. Quote, "I'm his lawyer," Blanche said before correcting himself. "I was his lawyer," end quote. Turning now to the next article from the Washington Post. Hegseth touts a high testosterone military as doctors question his claims, by Daniel Wu and Tara Kopp. The Defense Department will test the testosterone levels of service members 30 and older and offer voluntary testosterone replacement therapy to those with low testosterone levels, Defense Secretary Pete Hegseth announced. Quote, "We must constantly look for new ways to optimize your performance, your resilience, and your long-term health," Hegseth said of the country's military in a video on X that was captioned, quote, "The High T Department of War," end quote. Hegseth's announcement Wednesday raised immediate questions about its impact on female troops and how this new policy would be folded into the Pentagon's bigger focus on more rigorous fitness standards that critics have said are meant to eliminate women from combat roles. Low testosterone levels have been linked to deployments where poor sleep, high stress environments, and poor nutrition can take a toll, according to a 2020 study conducted by the Defense Department and other institutions. Hegseth's promotion of testosterone comes amid a broader embrace of the hormone and the contested idea, particularly among younger men, that maximizing testosterone levels can boost your health and fitness. Some physicians and researchers questioned the move and said that some of Hegseth's statements on testosterone Wednesday were not backed by research. Testosterone levels vary naturally over time, and it is unusual to screen patients for low testosterone unless there are symptoms, they said. Quote, this is non-evidence-based and could cause harm, said Adrian Few Berman, a professor in the Department of Pharmacology and Physiology at Georgetown University. The testosterone test will be added to the periodic health assessment that active duty military personnel must complete annually, Hegseth said. Service members 30 and older will all be screened, and those under 30 can voluntarily take the test. Quote, this initiative, it's not about artificial enhancement, Hegseth said. It's about restoring and optimizing your natural capabilities, protecting your longevity, end quote. Testosterone naturally declines with age, and low testosterone has been associated with fatigue, loss of muscle mass, and low sex drive in men and women. It affects physical performance, too, which could impact a service member's ability to pass new fitness standards that Hegseth is requiring of anyone in combat roles. The Washington Post asked the Pentagon whether any service member, male or female, who failed the combat fitness standards and had low testosterone levels could seek treatments and then retest. The Pentagon had no immediate answer to that and other questions. Stuart Phillips, a professor kinesiology at McMaster University, said testosterone replacement therapy is usually prescribed after a patient exhibits symptoms and is diagnosed with hypogonadism, where their testosterone levels are abnormally low. Quote, people go to their doctor with symptoms and then get a testosterone level test, and then that informs whether they receive the treatment, said Phillips. Quote, so a blanket policy like we're going to screen everybody over the age of 30 is kind of a ridiculous notion, end quote. The Trump administration has pushed to widen access to TRT and encourage its use. Health Secretary Robert F. Kennedy Jr. has promoted testosterone as an anti-aging tool. Testosterone use has surged in the United States since the coronavirus pandemic, particularly among young men, as online platforms have made it easier for people to obtain prescription medication. Adrian Dobbs, a professor of medicine at Johns Hopkins University who researches testosterone replacement therapy, said that a wide range of testosterone levels are considered normal and that it was wrong to suggest more testosterone is better or healthier. Quote, the normal testosterone levels can be usually for people would say between 300 and 800 nanograms per deciliter, Dobbs said. So it doesn't mean that the person who's 700 is any better or stronger or smarter than the person that's 300, end quote. Testosterone levels also vary over time and even hour by hour, which could complicate the consistency of the Pentagon's screening program, researchers said. Quote, there's a wide range of testosterone levels at every age, and they vary hourly, daily, weekly, and seasonally, Few Berman said. Testosterone levels go up if you hold a gun. They go down if you hold a baby, end quote. The researchers added that there is no consensus that testosterone improves longevity. Hormone replacement therapy can also impact the sperm production of men, Dobbs said. Some researchers have previously expressed concern about low testosterone levels in special operations soldiers due to the demands of their role. Congress in 2024 directed the Defense Department to investigate operator syndrome, a range of physical and mental health effects some soldiers have attributed to low testosterone. A former special operations soldier said that when his unit came home from a high-stress deployment in 2012, he and scores of other soldiers were tested and had lower than normal testosterone levels. He said his temper flared and he had difficulty keeping up with his peers physically. While some of the soldiers went outside the military's medical system to get testosterone injections, he tried to address it by cutting out alcohol and getting 8 hours of sleep. But because of other injuries, his numbers did not improve. The military rarely identifies members of the special operations community. The former soldier said he thought the screening program was a, quote, good idea, but likely not something the whole military needs, end quote. Quote, even within these special operations units, you don't need meatheads all the time, he said. You need some people who will run through a wall and some people who can stand back and observe things objectively, end quote. Turning now to the next article from the Washington Post. Three children were trapped underwater. An off-duty firefighter saved them, by Sydney Page. Jason Horn was on his motorboat with his daughter on the evening of July 4th when he heard screams from a nearby pontoon. Beside it, another boat was flipped over and three children were trapped underneath. They were very frantic, said Horn, who was celebrating the holiday on Alvarado Park Lake, about 20 minutes from his home in Midlothian, Texas. They just kept saying, my babies are under there. Horn, a firefighter and medic with the Midlothian Fire Department, turned to Emily, 12, and told her to stay in their boat. He threw off his hat and sunglasses and dove in. Emily called 911. I wasn't feeling or thinking anything. You don't feel, you react, he said. The only thought in my mind was, if I don't get those babies out, they're going to die. Horn, 50, swam to the hull, took a deep breath, and ducked under the side rails. He reached around and felt a life jacket with the weight of a body inside it. He pulled the child, a boy, to the surface. The boy was coughing but conscious. Horn handed the child to someone nearby, then went back under. This time he surfaced with the little girl who was not breathing. He placed her on top of the overturned boat and began CPR. After several rounds, she gasped and opened her eyes and then was moved to the pontoon. Horn said there was no time to feel relief because a man nearby told him a third child, his son, was still trapped beneath the vessel. At that point, others had arrived at the scene to help and were trying to lift one side of the hull. Someone reached underneath the boat and pulled the remaining child free. The boy, who was brought onto the pontoon, was tangled in rope and had no pulse. Horn performed CPR again as someone drove the pontoon toward the dock where police and paramedics were waiting. Just before they reached shore, the boy began breathing. He had been under the longest, so I was pretty worried about him, Horn said. The last child was airlifted to the Cook Children's Medical Center in Fort Worth, while the other two were taken to the hospital by ground. Two of the children are 5 and 1 is 3, Horn said. John Rogers, chief of the Alvarado Fire Department, said there were 9 occupants, 6 children and 3 adults on the vessel, which was a 16-foot fishing boat. He said investigators have not yet determined what caused it to capsize. All 3 children have recovered and are doing well, Horn said. Their families have not been identified publicly, Rogers said, and they have not been open to doing media interviews. The right place at the right time. Crews arrived about 15 minutes after the 911 call came in. Rogers commended Emily's composure on the call and her ability to calmly provide important information. She was a critical part of helping us deal with the situation, he said. In the days since the rescue, Horn said he has struggled to process what happened. Though he was off duty at the time, he said it was the most intense experience of his career. The rescue was first reported by WFAA. I don't feel like a hero. I feel like I did what was necessary, he said. I would hope that if my children were in there, somebody would be in there to do what's necessary. Rogers said Horn's arrival at that precise moment was essential to the children's survival. 3 children are alive today for no other reason than him being at the right place at the right time, he said. There's no doubt, it's undisputed that they would not have survived if Jason had not been there. It was just a miracle. While Horn said his training helped him treat the children once they got out of the water, it was his parental instinct, not training, that sent him into the water in the first place. He has 4 children, ages 28, 23, 15, and 12. The training with me being a firefighter has nothing to do with me jumping in the water and getting those kids, he said. I'm a dad first, and the kids being okay is the only outcome that is acceptable. The children were wearing life jackets, Horn said, and he is certain that safety measure saved their lives. It's a strict rule Horn enforced with his own children for many years. After the rescue, his daughter Emily said, I understand why you're always so stringent on life jackets. Horn said he has been in touch with the families, and on Friday, he and Emily met the boy who had been in the most critical condition at the Alvarado Fire Department. I got to hold him, Horn said. It did me well to get to see him. Horn said he hopes what happened reminds people to prioritize water safety and to not hesitate when someone needs help. If you see somebody who needs help, you go help them, he said. I feel like I just did what anybody would do. Turning now to the next article from the Washington Post. Maha activists thought Trump would limit pesticides. His EPA has greenlit more, by Rachel Robin. South Dakota farmer Jonathan Lundgren was perplexed last month while he was in the Oval Office. Agriculture Secretary Brooke Rollins, Lundgren recalled, indicated that an hours-old Supreme Court ruling that limits lawsuits over a popular weed killer's possible health impacts was a win for farmers. Regenerative farmers like Lundgren view the active ingredient in pesticide Roundup glyphosate as a harmful chemical that helped inspire the Make America Healthy Again movement. Tens of thousands of plaintiffs have alleged it causes non-Hodgkin lymphoma, which Roundup's manufacturer, Bayer, denies. Rollins' logic, quote, didn't really add up, in my opinion, said Lundgren, who previously worked for the U.S. Department of Agriculture. The exchange during the June 25th meeting, which also included President Donald Trump, Health Secretary Robert F. Kennedy Jr., other administration officials, and several farmers, has not been previously reported. It reveals the extent to which Maha activists, who initially viewed Trump's 2024 victory as a surefire way to reform the nation's food system by reducing the use of pesticides, have found themselves blocked from rapidly achieving one of their most important policy goals. 5 days after the White House meeting, the Environmental Protection Agency approved several new pesticides. Many environmentalists and Maha activists argue that these compounds should not be widespread, contending they could harm human health. The private meeting at the White House, which was largely focused on a regenerative agriculture executive order and became heated at points, was first reported by Axios. The USDA declined to comment on the session specifically, but said in a statement that farmers are the, quote, backbone of our nation, end our quote, at the front line in our fight to make America healthy again. Quote, Secretary Rollins is a Maha mom of four children and completely understands the health issues facing all Americans. As such, she will continue to be a fierce advocate for policies that deliver on this objective, the department said. The Trump administration has worked to champion some of the Maha movement's priorities, issuing new U.S. dietary guidelines and allowing individual states to ban using food stamps to buy soda and candy. Officials also tried to offset the fallout from the Supreme Court ruling on pesticide lawsuits by having Trump sign an executive order that same day aimed at spurring research and boosting regenerative agriculture, which focuses on goals many Maha advocates embrace, such as improving soil health and increasing biodiversity and other holistic methods. Influential leaders of the Maha movement said they appreciated the step, but believed it was in part undercut days later by the EPA's pesticide approval. Now some of them are warning that the administration is alienating voters who could make a difference in the tight congressional races this fall. Alex Clark, a prominent conservative wellness influencer and podcaster aligned with the Maha movement, said she has been sounding the alarm for over a year that the administration could see a, quote, massive shift in support, end quote, if it does not address concerns over pesticides. Quote, I've got moms from the reddest of the red states telling me I'm just not voting in the midterms, Clark said. The moms, she added, say, quote, for the first time in my life, I feel completely backstabbed. President Trump campaigned on pesticides. Everywhere I turn, the EPA is approving more. Or the administration is sending somebody to argue on behalf of Bayer's side in the Supreme Court case of Monsanto versus Darnell. They don't have my back on this, end quote. Farming groups and the pesticide industry have hailed the justice's ruling, which centered on a high-stakes but technical legal question, as necessary for reinforcing the EPA's role as the nation's pesticide regulator. In a statement, White House spokesman Kush Desai said that delivering on the MAHA agenda is a, quote, top priority for Trump and his administration. Quote, administration officials frequently engage with the MAHA movement, and billions of dollars in new investments into the regenerative agriculture and reinforce our commitment to ensure our food supply is the healthiest, most abundant, and most affordable in the world, Desai said. Growing tensions. Although farming and pesticide regulation do not fall under the purview of the Department of Health and Human Services, Kennedy's rise to the nation's top health post was viewed as a boon for those concerned about pesticides. The scion of one of the most famous Democratic families has said glyphosate, quote, is one of the likely culprits in America's chronic disease epidemic, end quote. As an environmental lawyer, Kennedy was part of a team that won a $289 million judgment against chemical manufacturer Monsanto, which Bayer acquired in 2018, over claims the weed killer caused cancer. While in the administration, Kennedy has walked a tightrope on pesticides, telling Joe Rogan that a divisive Trump executive order released in February to boost the production of glyphosate was, quote, not something I was particularly happy with, end quote, to put it, quote, mildly, but that he understood the president's point of view. Quote, as Secretary Kennedy has said, decades of federal policy helped create today's chemical-intensive agricultural system, HHS spokeswoman Emily Hilliard said in a statement. Quote, the administration is committed to modernizing that system by supporting farmers, protecting public health, and strengthening America's food system, end quote. There's a scientific divide on the safety of glyphosate. The EPA has said the chemical, quote, is not likely to be carcinogenic to humans, end quote. And a European Chemicals Agency committee has said that, quote, classifying glyphosate as a carcinogen is not justified, end quote. But the International Agency for Research on Cancer classified it as, quote, probably, end quote, carcinogenic to humans. The MAHA movement, which formed out of the 2024 political alliance between Trump and Kennedy, comprises various factions, such as those pushing for healthier foods, tighter regulations over pesticides, and eliminating vaccine mandates. Activists focused on pesticides have grown frustrated with some Trump administration policies over the last year and point to polling that shows Americans across the political spectrum are seeking changes to the nation's agriculture system. A MAHA strategy report released last September did not call for restrictions on pesticides, saying instead that the EPA would work to ensure the public is aware of its, quote, robust review procedures, end quote. The February executive order on glyphosate infuriated MAHA activists, leading to a White House meeting aimed at assuaging concerns. Kelly Ryerson, a prominent activist against pesticides, known online as Glyphosate Girl, met with Trump and top White House officials in April, along with other MAHA advocates. She came out of the meeting feeling, quote, very hopeful. Quote, I walked away from it thinking, okay, I'm glad that we got that opportunity to say firsthand what our concerns are, because we know we're representing millions of voters with that conversation, Ryerson said. She added, quote, so it's surprising to me to see that more pesticides would be approved, end quote. On June 30th, the EPA approved several more pesticides, three of which environmental groups told the Washington Post they believe should be classified as perfluoroalkylide and polyfluoroalkylide substances, or PFAS. These compounds, also known as forever chemicals, take years to break down once released into the environment, and studies have linked them to cancer and other illnesses. Environmental organizations, a major international group, dozens of scientists, and others say pesticides that are single fluorinated carbon compounds should be considered forever chemicals. Without naming specific chemicals, EPA Administrator Lee Zeldin told reporters the agency does not consider such single fluorinated compounds to be considered PFAS. They break down far faster than multifluorinated compounds, Zeldin said, and therefore do not accumulate in the human body over time or persist in the environment in the same way. Zeldin said last month that since he became administrator, the agency had reduced the backlog of pesticides awaiting review from more than 14,000 to less than 8,000, though he did not specify how many were approved. The EPA said in a statement that Trump's executive order on regenerative agriculture directs the agency to, quote, prioritize registering pesticides that can replace older active ingredients, and that is exactly what these are, moving growers off older, more persistent chemistries into newer, more targeted ones, end quote. Quote on the science, EPA does not register a pesticide based on an arbitrary name assigned by critics, it said. Under federal law, quote, a product is registered only after career scientists conclude it will not cause unreasonable adverse effects on human health or the environment, following a robust review of significant data evaluating toxicity, environmental fate, bioaccumulation risks, among many other features of a pesticide, end quote. Viren Subramanian, a science analyst at the advocacy nonprofit The Environmental Working Group, called the EPA's definition of PFAS, quote, overly restrictive. Major farming groups in the pesticide industry have said pesticides are rigorously evaluated by the EPA and praised the approval as providing farmers with more options. Alexandria Dunn, the CEO of CropLife America, the trade group that represents the companies that formulate, manufacture, and distribute pesticides, said her group shares MAHA advocates' goal of improving access to whole, healthy foods and has spent time building relationships with the movement. Quote, there are individuals who come in really wanting to build bridges with agriculture, and there are some that are very, from the beginning, very opposed to any use of pesticides. And so it's a little more difficult to work with some members of the MAHA movement, she said. But overall, we have found our conversations with members of the MAHA movement to be productive, collaborative, end quote. Amid frustrations with Washington, some MAHA advocates say change will probably come at the state level first. They point to Iowa's Zach Lahn, who won the GOP nomination for governor last month after blaming the state's unusual cancer surge in part on pesticides, a once unthinkable stance for a Republican in the Corn Belt. Turning now to the next article from the Washington Post. Why Standard Time is Better for Your Health Than Daylight Savings Time, by Lindsay Beaver and Aaron Steckelberg. The U.S. government is trying to make daylight saving time permanent again. The White House on Tuesday passed a The House on Tuesday passed a measure known as the Sunshine Protection Act that would set our clocks to daylight savings time permanently if it clears the Senate and is signed into law by President Donald Trump. Currently, 48 states and the District of Columbia change their clocks twice per year, with a jump forward to daylight saving time each spring to shift an hour of daylight from the mornings to the evenings. But research suggests that daylight savings time is worse for your body than standard time. That early morning sunlight during standard time is key to maintaining our circadian rhythms, sleep-wake cycles, and overall health. Taking it away permanently could lead to chronic circadian misalignment, which has been associated with sleep loss and over time an increased risk of obesity, type 2 diabetes, cardiovascular disease, mood disorders, and in some studies, certain types of cancer. Quote, we would be misaligned all year long. Beth Mallow, a professor of neurology and pediatrics and the director of Vanderbilt University's sleep division, previously told the Washington Post. Turning now to the next article from the Washington Post. U.S. Mint to produce $1 coin with Trump's face on it, Treasury Secretary says, by Megan Vasquez. The U.S. Mint will soon begin producing a new $1 gold-hued coin with President Donald Trump's face on it to commemorate America's 250th birthday, Treasury Secretary Scott Bessent announced this week. The coin's face features Trump alongside the phrase, "In God We Trust." It is encircled with the phrases, "Liberty" and 1776 to 2026. The flip side of the coin shows an eagle holding arrows in one talon and olive branches in the other. Since the start of his second term, Trump and his allies have pushed to reissue federally created currency and documents to feature the president's name and likeness. Examples include a commemorative passport with Trump's image inside its pages and the addition of his signature on newly printed $100 bills. There are also proposals to feature the president's image on 24-karat gold coins and commemorative $250 bills. Bessent said in a post on X that the coin, quote, celebrates the strength of American values and the promise of a nation dedicated to preserving freedom for all, end quote. A Treasury Department spokesperson said the coin, quote, is in production and minted in Philadelphia and will be available in the fall, end quote. They also said there is no gold in the coin, but that it has a gold-like finish. Earlier draft proposals of the $1 coin showed Trump standing with a clenched right fist in front of an American flag and the words, "Fight, fight, fight," a reference to the 2024 assassination attempt at his campaign rally in Pennsylvania. When plans for the $1 coin were revealed last year, concerns emerged over whether the proposal to include a living president's image on U.S. currency could violate the law. Under a law passed in 2020, the Treasury Department can mint $1 coins during 2026 to mark the 250th anniversary, quote, with designs emblematic of the U.S. semi-quincentennial, end quote. However, according to U.S. code, quote, only the portrait of a deceased individual may appear on United States currency and securities, end quote, a law that sprang from a colonial era tradition against putting current presidents on American coins themselves from the British monarchy. In addition, the 2020 law states that, quote, no head and shoulders portrait or bust of any person living or dead, and no portrait of a living person may be included in the design on the reverse of any coin, end quote, produced for the semi-quincentennial, which could be violated by having Trump's image on both sides of the coin. Bessent argued that the $1 coin design was legal, telling Fox News this week that although he is otherwise barred from featuring a living person's image on U.S. currency, quote, during the 150th, there was a Calvin Coolidge coin, so we can put living presidents' images on a coin, end quote. The design for the coin also was not what the Commission of Fine Arts, which is composed entirely of Trump appointees, recommended when members met in January. The obverse design recommended by the commission features Trump's face in profile, while the final design shows a president with his eyes forward. The Treasury Secretary has a final say on the design. Megan Sullivan, the acting chief of the U.S. Mint's Office of Design Management, said during the January commission meeting that, quote, the legal research has been done both at the Mint and up into Treasury, and they have determined that the proposed coin featuring Trump's image does not violate any laws, end quote. Sullivan described the coins as being, quote, a little bit larger than a quarter, and being composed of, quote, manganese brass, and displaying as, quote, golden in color. The $1 coins are distinct from the 24-karat gold coins created by the Treasury Department that typically sell for thousands of dollars. Senate Democrats in June urged the Trump administration to halt production of that solid gold coin, citing concerns that some of the U.S. Mint's gold could have links to foreign cartels. That will do it for today. This has been Nancy Greiwe reading the Washington Post for this Thursday, July 16th. Thank you for listening.
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3: 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As a reminder, Radio Eye is a reading service intended for people who are blind or have other disabilities that make it difficult to read printed material. Your reader for today is Scott Johnson. We start today's reading with the Merriam-Webster word of the day. Today's word is sagacious. Sagacious. Someone or something described as sagacious has or shows an ability to understand difficult ideas and situations and to make good decisions. Sagacious may be considered a formal synonym of wise and discerning. Student reviews paint the writing professor as a sagacious mentor and a compassionate teacher. Front page headlines from today's print edition, national print edition of the New York Times. Trump businesses reaped $2 billion, 2025 filings show. Windfall in sales of crypto and a deal with the UAE. A long line of rich leaders, but never one like this. Facing deportation, sexual abuser gets pardon. U.S. officials criticize Minnesota decision. Freshly home, deportees die as quakes hit. Letters show founding father secretly tried to avert revolt. Our first story today is headlined, Trump pulled in at least $2 billion after returning to the White House. It's by Ben Protest, Andrea Fuller, Eric Lipton, and David Yaffe Bellany. Ben Protest and Eric Lipton cover the Trump Organization. Andrea Fuller is a reporter specializing in data analysis. David Yaffe Bellany covers cryptocurrencies. President Trump reaped a stunning windfall in his first year back in the White House, including about $1.4 billion from his family's cryptocurrency businesses, a new filing shows. All told, the president pulled in at least $2.2 billion, a figure that includes other parts of his vast holdings, such as his real estate assets. That compares to a minimum of $622 million his enterprises pulled in for all of 2024 before he returned to the presidency. One of his biggest hauls in 2025 came when an investment firm tied to the United Arab Emirates bought nearly half of the Trump family's main crypto company, World Liberty Financial, a transaction that blurred the line between foreign policy and private enterprise. Mr. Trump also collected hundreds of millions of dollars from sales of his $Trump meme coin and World Liberty's sale of its own digital tokens. The results, detailed in Mr. Trump's mandatory financial disclosure report for 2025 and released on Tuesday, pulled back the curtain on the president's business operations. His crypto ventures, the report shows, are now some of his most lucrative enterprises, a remarkable turnabout for a man who once slammed crypto as a haven for drug dealers and scammers. The president's finances, which had been something of a mystery, highlight a conflict in his crypto business. Mr. Trump is a major crypto industry operator and its top policymaker. It is hardly the only issue to arise from having a businessman serve as president. The president's family business, the Trump Organization, has also capitalized on Mr. Trump's popularity in certain parts of the world, licensing the Trump name to properties in countries that are crucial to U.S. foreign policy interests, including Saudi Arabia and Qatar. Those two deals alone generated more than $14 million for Mr. Trump last year, the filing shows. Mr. Trump brushed aside a question over concerns about a conflict of interest while speaking to reporters on Wednesday morning after the disclosure was released. I never speak to any of the people that run the money, Mr. Trump said. You know why I'm profiting? Because the stock market is going up, he added. However, the New York Times recently reported that he meets with his financial advisors once a year for an update on his accounts. Regardless, the stock market's movements do not explain the bulk of his financial haul in 2025, including the UAE investment in World Liberty Financial or the licensing deals. Although the report released on Tuesday offered revenue figures for Mr. Trump's crypto and real estate ventures, it did not reveal whether all of the businesses returned a profit or a loss, which is consistent with his previous filings. The report also offers little clarity on the president's net worth, much of which is tied to estimated property values and the fluctuating paper worth of crypto assets and his stock portfolio. For his largest assets, including cryptocurrency and real estate, Mr. Trump reported a minimum valuation of $50 million with no upper limit. The president's shares in his own publicly traded social media company, Trump Media and Technology Group, are worth about $875 million, according to other public filings, representing one of the single greatest sources of the president's net worth. Those shares have plummeted over the last year, eroding some of his net worth. But it was Mr. Trump's crypto business that proved to be a top revenue stream. Once an outspoken skeptic of crypto, Mr. Trump embraced the industry on the campaign trail in 2024 and started a series of ventures that have reaped enormous sums. With his three sons, he helped create World Liberty, a crypto firm that sells a digital currency called $WLFI. Last year, World Liberty marketed its coin to investors around the world, with 75% of each sale allocated to a Trump business entity after the deduction of certain expenses, guaranteeing the president would make money even if the value of the token declined. The president received about $500 million from those sales last year, according to the filing, compared with $57 million in 2024. World Liberty enriched the Trump family in other ways as well. In January 2025, days before Mr. Trump's inauguration, an investment firm tied to the government of the UAE bought a 49% stake in World Liberty, raising a slew of ethical concerns. Soon, the Emiratis struck a deal with the Trump administration over the objections of some national security officials for the export of valuable computer chips that power artificial intelligence. The filing released on Tuesday did not explicitly refer to the deal, but it mentioned unnamed investments that generated more than $200 million for Mr. Trump. The other major source of Mr. Trump's crypto wealth was his meme coin, a novelty currency known as $Trump, that he started selling days before his inauguration. He earned more than $600 million from sales of the coin, according to the filing. The coin's price shot up briefly before plummeting, with its price recently hovering around $1.67, a roughly 80% drop from a year ago. The Trump family also continued to pull in chunks of money from real estate branding deals, the new report showed, including some in the Middle East that generated a minimum of $35 million in revenue last year. Deals in Vietnam and Romania, as well as older ones in India, Turkey, and Indonesia, combined to bring in at least another $20 million. And the president's major real estate holdings in the United States, like Trump National Golf Club near Miami, pulled in $122 million in revenue, while his Mar-a-Lago club generated a total of $77 million for him, the report said. Now that Mr. Trump is flush with cash, and now that he has eliminated some of his long-running legal problems, he has reduced the liabilities on his balance sheet, including after an appeals court overturned a nearly half-billion-dollar legal judgment stemming from a civil fraud case in New York. The disclosure report shows that Mr. Trump still owes more than $50 million to the writer E. Jean Carroll, who accused him of sexually abusing and defaming her. The Supreme Court on Monday declined the president's request to review one of the judgments Ms. Carroll secured against him. The financial disclosure captured several other legal wins for Mr. Trump, including payouts he collected from media and technology giants like ABC News, Paramount, and Meta. ABC settled a defamation lawsuit, while Paramount agreed to pay him over the editing of an interview on the CBS News program 60 Minutes. Meta settled a lawsuit he filed over the suspension of his Facebook and Instagram accounts after the January 6, 2021 riot.

0: 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Ineligible listeners risk infringing on copyright laws, and KPBS Radio Reading Service is not responsible for any violations that may occur. Our service may not be redistributed without our written consent. If you agree to these conditions, please continue listening.
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1: We continue with a story headlined, Trump's Money-Making Run, Unrivaled in Presidential History. It's by Eric Lipton, reporting from Washington. President Lyndon B. Johnson's wife owned a profitable radio station. George W. Bush was on the board of an oil company while his father was in the White House. And Hunter Biden was paid by a Ukrainian natural gas company while his father was vice president. But never in American history has there been anything like Donald J. Trump, a president who in his first year back in office has collected about $1.4 billion in new revenues from cryptocurrency businesses that directly benefited from his actions as president, a financial disclosure report made public on Tuesday shows. Overall, Mr. Trump's revenue in 2025 jumped to at least $2.2 billion, compared with a minimum of $622 million in 2024 before he returned to office. It is completely unprecedented, said Megan Gorman, a tax attorney and the author of a recent book, All the President's Money, that studied the history of presidential wealth dating back 250 years. Generally, throughout history, Ms. Gorman and other historians said, American presidents have taken actions to try to separate themselves from corporate entanglements that might create conflicts. Public office, if anything, was a source of debt, not a source of revenue, said Lindsay M. Chervinsky, a historian and the executive director of the George Washington Presidential Library at Mount Vernon. Mr. Trump and his family have done the opposite, creating new business ventures that are profiting from actions Mr. Trump has taken since he returned to the White House. Those include the pardon Mr. Trump issued in October to Changpeng Zhao, the richest man in crypto, who founded the company Binance, which has been a critical business partner to the Trump family's own crypto venture. They also include legislation that Mr. Trump signed last July to promote a form of cryptocurrency called stablecoins, 4 months after his family-backed firm introduced its own stablecoin. In many ways, Ms. Gorman said, his acts are, quote, a betrayal of the American social contract that those who lead the country prioritize country over self, a promise that goes back to George Washington, unquote. The White House and Trump family have repeatedly dismissed any questions about the president's money-making while in office, arguing that Mr. Trump's two oldest sons, Eric Trump and Donald Trump Jr., run the family business operations, and that, as a result, there are no conflicts of interest. President Trump only acts in the best interests of the American public, Anna Kelly, a White House spokeswoman, said in late May, when asked about profit-making stock purchases made on behalf of Mr. Trump in companies like Dell Technologies since he returned to office. Quote, which is why they overwhelmingly re-elected him to this office, despite years of lies and false accusations against him and his businesses from the fake news media. Unquote. The bulk of the new revenue for Mr. Trump comes from the cryptocurrency industry, which the family aggressively moved into starting in late 2024, just as Mr. Trump was about to be re-elected to his second term.

Mr. Trump served as a co-founder of his family's crypto firm, World Liberty Financial. That business has now generated $799 million for the president. The financial disclosure made public on Tuesday shows, a significant share of which came from a payment from the government of the United Arab Emirates, which bought a stake in the company. 3 days before Mr. Trump was inaugurated, he separately helped launch a meme coin, $Trump, a kind of collectible version of a crypto token. That business has generated another $636 million for Mr. Trump, the disclosure shows, equal to slightly more than the entire amount of money Mr. Trump made from all his other business operations worldwide in 2024. In his meme coin business, or rather his meme coin business directly benefited from a February 2025 statement from the Securities and Exchange Commission notifying the industry that such tokens would no longer be subject to the agency's oversight, reversing the position taken by the agency's chairman during the Biden administration. Real estate deals with a Saudi Arabia-backed developer, including one that involves the Saudi government, have also brought tens of millions of dollars in new revenues to Mr. Trump and his sons, as have real estate deals in other parts of the world, including Vietnam and Romania. This does not include business endeavors by Mr. Trump's sons, like recent investments in military contractors, or predictions market companies, or companies pursuing billions of dollars of federal assistance to build mines that supply critical minerals, all of which stand to generate new profits for the Trump family, but not Mr. Trump directly. When Mr. Trump arrived for his first term in Washington in 2017, he and his family agreed not to do any new international business deals, aware that it might leave them vulnerable to allegations that they were benefiting from Mr. Trump's presence in the White House. Even with that, there were questions about conflicts as a result of foreign government visits and lobbyists spending at Trump hotels and his family's other venues. Upon his re-election, the Trump family has been unapologetic about its aggressive pursuit of profits. "The first term, we did everything imaginable to avoid any appearance of impropriety, and frankly, we got crushed anyway," Eric Trump said in late 2024, shortly before the election, contending that the presidency had cost his father, quote, "an absolute fortune," unquote. Eric Trump added, "We can't just sit out in perpetuity, and I won't." Mr. Trump's sons do run the business operations, and legally, they control trusts that were set up after Mr. Trump's first election that collect the revenues from the business operations. But the president is the beneficiary of these trusts, so he still profits from the business deals. By contrast, most former presidents in modern times have sold off businesses that they owned or even held stakes in, as well as individual stock holdings. George W. Bush, for example, sold his stake in the Texas Rangers baseball team before his election, while Jimmy Carter turned over operation of his peanut farm to an independent trustee. Presidential historians said they could identify no other president in American history who entered into new business enterprises just before moving into the White House and then continued to personally profit from them during his term. Instead, they cited examples of efforts to avoid potential conflicts. President Warren G. Harding continued to own an Ohio newspaper while he was in office, but it had been in his family for nearly four decades, and after questions were raised about the investment, he agreed to sell the paper shortly before his death in 1923. After President John F. Kennedy was assassinated and Lyndon Johnson moved into the White House, his wife, Lady Bird Johnson, transferred her radio and television stations into a trust controlled by an outside lawyer and station executive, said Mark K. Updegrove, chief executive of the LBJ Foundation and a presidential historian.
presidents have worked assiduously to show they are not connected to anything that could in any way compromise their decision-making or leverage their public virtue, said Jeffrey A. Engel, the director of the Center for Presidential History at Southern Methodist University. Quote, "The Trump White House seems to go in the opposite direction, that if we do so much of it, people will not think anything about it is weird," unquote. Even when children or siblings of presidents have pursued business deals, relatively minor in scale compared with the endeavors that have directly brought Mr. Trump money in the last year, these episodes have generated intense media attention and public backlash. Examples include Billy Beer, the brand endorsed by Carter's brother, and James Roosevelt, the son of Franklin D. Roosevelt, who was a part owner of an insurance company that sold policies for American operations and government agencies, even as he worked as an advisor to his father. After the Saturday Evening Post and the New York Times wrote prominent pieces about James Roosevelt's insurance business, it became known as the Jimmy's Got It scandal, forcing the president's son to leave his government post. Historians said that what is happening with Mr. Trump and his family actions appear to be disconnected from his legacy of sensitivity to such appearances. Case in point, Jared Kushner serves as a Middle East foreign policy advisor to Mr. Trump, his father-in-law, while his private equity firm has collected billions of dollars from Middle Eastern sovereign wealth funds. It is the openness, the flagrant nature of what they are doing, almost with pride, cashing in on the office itself, Mr. Updegrove said. That's what makes it dramatically different. Now a story headlined, Minnesota Pardons Sexual Abuser Who Was Set to Be Deported. It's by Hamed Aliaziz, Ernesto Londoño, and Amy Chin. A three-person Minnesota panel, including Governor Tim Walz, granted a pardon to an immigrant convicted of sexually abusing a child, drawing accusations that he and other Democrats are impeding federal efforts to expel dangerous foreign criminals eligible for deportation. The Minnesota Board of Pardons granted the reprieve on June 10th to Tu Lue Vang, 42, who came to the United States as a child and was set to be deported to Laos imminently. Mr. Vang had submitted a letter to the board expressing regret for the actions that led to his 2005 conviction and said a pardon could help him stay in the country with his wife and six children. Mr. Vang's victim, who was 10 when the abuse began, also submitted a letter supporting the pardon. Mr. Vang pleaded guilty to first-degree criminal sexual conduct in a plea deal that spared him from serving time in prison. The pardon effectively wiped clean Mr. Vang's criminal record, providing him with an avenue to fight deportation. Trump administration officials criticized the pardon, denouncing Mr. Walz and other Democratic leaders in the state. The other two members of the pardon board are Attorney General Keith Ellison and the state's Chief Supreme Court Justice Natalie Hudson. These are the criminal illegal aliens he and his Minnesota sanctuary politicians are protecting, Lauren Biss, a spokeswoman for the Department of Homeland Security, which oversees immigration enforcement, said of Mr. Walz in a statement. Tu Lue Vang lost his legal status following his conviction for repeatedly sexually assaulting a 10-year-old girl, Ms. Biss said, confirming that the pardon would remove the criminal sexual conduct conviction underlying Mr. Vang's removal order. In response to a request for comment, Mr. Walz's office pointed to the letter the victim provided the board and said such pleas for clemency carry significant weight. Mr. Walz was the Democratic vice presidential nominee in 2024 and has been a frequent target of the Trump White House, especially over immigration. The Minnesota Board of Pardons made a unanimous decision to grant Tu Vang this pardon after an exhaustive process which included a statement of support for the pardon from the victim, a recommendation to grant the pardon from the Clemency Review Commission,
and a large number of community support letters, Mr. Ellison's office said in a statement to the New York Times. It noted President Trump's own expansive use of executive pardon power. Mr. Hudson declined to comment for this article, Ms. Hudson, rather. During the pardon hearing, she explained her decision to vote in favor, saying that, quote, "We've seen some evidence here of rehabilitation, but obviously the victim's statement here is very significant for me," unquote. Mr. Vang declined a request for comment sent through a lawyer. The board's decision provides a new line of attack by the Trump administration against Minnesota leaders who have served as a foil in the president's battle against Democratic states on a variety of fronts, including immigration. The state was the site of an immigration crackdown that led to the arrests of thousands and the fatal shootings by federal agents of two Americans. Democratic governors have long faced scrutiny for pardoning immigrants with criminal records who have served their sentences in an effort to slow or halt their deportations. They often weigh a number of factors as part of their decision, including the severity of the crime. Mr. Vang's situation is notable in that it involves a sex offense against a child, a type of crime that is widely reviled. Pardons granted by state officials can help immigrants fight a deportation order, but do not guarantee they will remain in the country or attain legal status. They highlight the difficult decisions Democratic governors face in drawing the line between who deserves to remain in the country and who does not. The process of applying for a pardon is often time-consuming and expensive, but experts say more immigrants are seeking this avenue as the Trump administration has stepped up efforts to expel criminals, including those who have green cards or have been in the country for decades. Of the more than 400 applications received in Minnesota from March 2025 to June 2026, around 67, or 16%, mentioned immigration as a reason for seeking a pardon, according to data provided by Minnesota's Clemency Review Commission. Last year, the board granted 121 pardon applications and denied 14. So far this year, it has granted 83 and rejected 5. Mr. Walls and other members of the Minnesota Pardon Board have stressed that the threat of removal is one factor among many that they consider, and have rejected others seeking relief from deportation. So far this year, the board has denied at least 4 pardons to people convicted of sex crimes, 3 of whom were facing deportation. On the same day Mr. Vang received a pardon, the board denied clemency to another man who was facing deportation to Laos. They deemed him insufficiently remorseful for his past convictions, which included participating in the group rape of a 12-year-old girl. Look, in this country, I am the most outspoken critic of what's happening around immigration because it's absolutely outrageous, Mr. Walls said during the hearing before voting to deny the pardon. Quote, "But it doesn't change the fact of the situation that we're in and the accountability on this act," unquote. Mr. Ellison added that he had never voted in favor of a petition for the sole purpose of saving somebody from deportation. "What I need to look at is, would I grant this no matter what the federal government decides to do?" Mr. Ellison said to the applicant. "And in your situation, I cannot." According to Mr. Vang's pardon application, he was born in a refugee camp in Thailand in 1983. Court documents show that he was admitted to the United States as a refugee in 1994 when he was a child, and became a permanent resident soon afterward. He eventually settled in Minnesota with his family. In doing so, they joined a large community in Minnesota of Hmong, many of whom supported the CIA during the secret war against the communists in Laos.
Mr. Vang was around 18 when he first began abusing the girl, who was then 10 years old. Mr. Vang initially tried to defend his actions upon his arrest in 2005. When a detective interviewed Mr. Vang, he acknowledged having had sexual contact with the girl and called it a minor thing, according to a criminal complaint. Mr. Vang blamed cultural norms in Thailand, according to the complaint. The conviction led immigration officials to seek his deportation, and an immigration judge ordered him removed in 2006. But because Laos refused to accept deportees in large numbers, many ethnic Laotians and Hmong, including Mr. Vang, were allowed to remain in the United States on supervised release. That changed early last year when Mr. Trump returned to office, and Laos began to accept many of these stateless deportees with decades-old removal orders. Hundreds of people have since been deported to Laos. In December, immigration authorities detained Mr. Vang as part of what the Trump administration has called Operation Metro Surge in Minnesota. According to his pardon application, Mr. Vang has held various jobs, including as a custodian at a Minnesota-based wholesale company. After his conviction, court records show that Mr. Vang did not commit any further serious crimes, apart from petty traffic violations. In Mr. Vang's pardon application, filed last year, he pointed to these decades as evidence of his rehabilitation, arguing that he had taken, quote, full responsibility for the mistakes I made in the past, unquote. The shame and regret I carry, especially as my children have grown older and learned about my past, run deep, he wrote. If it were possible to undo what happened, I would do so without hesitation. He said he had no surviving relatives in Laos. The Minnesota Clemency Review Commission, which includes 9 members, voted to approve Mr. Vang's petition in April. 4 members voted in favor, 2 voted against, and 3 were absent. The board takes the commission's review into account, but it has the ultimate authority to grant or deny pardons. Mr. Vang's victim submitted an unsigned statement asking the board to grant the pardon. What happened to me was wrong, but I have had many years to think about this, she wrote. I have made peace with it. I forgive him. The Ramsey County Attorney's Office, which handled Mr. Vang's prosecution, had opposed a pardon. Tammy McConkie, an official at the office, wrote that Mr. Vang had received a lenient sentence of 30 years probation, in part because the victim in the case, who was then 12, quote, was experiencing pressure from her family to not cooperate, unquote. Susan Gertner, who led the Ramsey County Attorney's Office when Mr. Vang was sentenced, said prosecutors often feel compelled to offer plea deals that involve little or no prison time in cases where a victim is reluctant to cooperate. That difficult choice presents itself more frequently in cases where there is a young victim and the family is putting pressure on that young victim, said Ms. Gertner, who ran for office as a Democrat. Quote, it's not hard to imagine a 12-year-old not being able to resist that kind of family pressure, unquote. Ms. Gertner called Mr. Vang's pardon unusual, given the seriousness of the offense and the fact that the defendant did not receive significant consequences after he pled guilty. That's a quote. Now a story headlined, Killed by the Venezuelan Quakes Just Hours After Being Deported from U.S. It's by Luis Ferre Sadruni and Patricia Sulbaran. The plane carrying 146 Venezuelans deported from the United States arrived at Venezuela's main airport last Wednesday, just 8 hours before the ground began to violently shake. Venezuelan officials welcomed the deportees, 120 men, 19 women, and 7 children, and recorded carefully staged videos celebrating their arrival after spending weeks in U.S. detention centers. Most,
if not all, were then ferried away from the cameras to a state-run holding facility, where they settled into bunk beds and were told they would be released the next day after being processed, two deportees told the New York Times. But as the sun began to set, the building started to sway, and what was supposed to be a bittersweet homecoming turned into one of the countless devastating tragedies to emerge from the back-to-back earthquakes that ravaged Venezuela last week. Inside, the deportees screamed and scratched House Democrats.

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2: Hello, listeners. This is Ken Pajares bringing you Time Magazine for this week. Our issue this week is for December 4th, 2023, Volume 202, Numbers 19 and 20. We'll begin our reading of Time with some articles from the brief. First article is entitled The Nikki Haley's Moment by Philip Elliott. Former South Carolina governor finds momentum in a GOP primary that remains Trump to lose. Nikki Haley had heard worse than snipes from one of three men standing on her left on stage. As a candidate for governor of South Carolina in 2010, she was attacked with an anti-Indian American slurs. 3 years later, the state Democratic Party chairman said she should go back to wherever the hell she came from, ignoring that she was born in South Carolina's Bamberg County Hospital. When she was the U.S. ambassador to the UN, the Secretary of State allegedly deployed sexist words that began with a B and a C to her face. But in Miami, on November 8th, when the presidential candidate found her daughter's social media usage a topic at the third debate of the second-tier GOP contenders, Haley stood on the verge of boiling over. Quote, "Leave my daughter out of your voice," Nikki told tech bro Vivek Ramaswamy, who had just brought up Rena Haley's TikTok. Quote, "You're just scum," she added later. Her daughter watched from the room. With her eyes cast toward the stage lights, you could see Haley push reset and perhaps remind herself that for female candidates, combativeness is the way to easily seem as rage. That clear-eyed ownership of her space in the current Republican campaign had served her well to this point, and may be what fires her into the final push before the voting finally gets voters finally get to start having their say. Haley is the only candidate on the rise in national polls, early state surveys, and standing among donors. Although the ex-president, Donald Trump, remains laps ahead of her, and every other candidate, Haley is quickly becoming a plausible chief rival and the best shot for the Republicans to find an off-ramp to his third nomination. Quote, "We can't win the fight of the 21st century with politicians from the 20th century. We have to move forward," Haley said, distilling her campaign thesis that hinges on an appetite among Republican voters for a former state executive and high-stakes diplomat over a familiar former candidate. But ask John Huntsman, a former Utah governor and ex-ambassador to China and Singapore, about the two delegates he earned during the 2012 campaign for the White House with similar qualifications. Haley understands the rules. She has a hawkish instinct on national security, giving her a leg up on an environment where crises in Ukraine and Israel dominate, not to mention threats at the southern U.S. border and from China that loom as standing challenges. She's a pragmatic realist when it comes to social issues, smartly reasoning that Congress passing a federal abortion ban is as realistic as finding the Loch Ness Monster. And she has some very talented advisors guiding her in the lead-off states of Iowa and New Hampshire, plus a $10 million marker she laid down in the days after the debate reserve advertising in those two states starting in December. The biggest chunk of campaign money on air is from Florida Governor Ron DeSantis, who is ponying up a puny one-fifth as much during the same window, and her super PAC, which can raise unlimited sums from supporters, has reserved almost $5 million more in advertising, eclipsing DeSantis' friends and their bookings. In her home state of South Carolina, Haley retains an advantage, too. She can count just one loss at the ballot in 20-year career. Her fellow Palmetto State poll, Senator Tim Scott, exited the race on November 12th, giving her a potential advantage in the first state in the South to weigh in on 2024. Also gone, the $7.5 million in ads that Scott's super PAC had reserved. But it has to be said, Haley is still far from a lethal threat to Trump's right now. Being a former president has its advantages. The race, as much as it can be called that, is shaping up to be a contest for second place. The closest DeSantis ever crept to overtaking Trump was a 15-point deficit. That gap now stands at 40 points. Haley, meanwhile, may be improving, but she's a solid 50 points behind Trump. And while emerging as a winner of the not-Trump primary matters for media coverage, the Republicans' rules don't regard second place. That means either she starts to chart a way to overtake Trump before the Iowa caucus, or she needs to persuade backers of folks like dispatched rivals Scott and former Vice President Mike Pence to pivot to her camp, or for remaining contenders like former New Jersey Governor Chris Christie and Ramaswamy to call it quits. It's still tough odds. Trump's hold on the party has proved durable enough that not even the prospect of voting for a jailed nominee is sufficient to dent his support as he faces multiple criminal trials in the election year. Which is why Haley has been so strategic in picking her spots to criticize her former boss and how to respond to critiques against her that get stronger as Republicans start to pay attention to her. When Ramaswamy mocked her at the debate as Dick Cheney in three-inch heels, she threw it back in his face. "They're five-inch heels," Haley said, "and they're not for a fashion statement. They're for ammunition." And it sure seems like Haley is there for the battle. We continue on with the brief with the bulletin. How war in the Middle East got the British Home Secretary fired. Suella Braverman, the controversial Home Secretary in British Prime Minister Rishi Sunak's cabinet, was fired after making divisive comments about pro-Palestinian protesters. She'll be replaced by James Cleverly, who had been Foreign Secretary, and former Prime Minister David Cameron will replace him. The November 13th announcement came after Braverman wrote an article in the Times of London in which she claimed that police were playing the favorites and not enforcing the law when it came to pro-Palestinian protests, and referred to protesters as hate marchers. Braverman wrote on X on November 14th that Sunak hadn't honored the policy agreements they'd made when she took the position, and said that the protests were a breaking point. Quote, "I have become hoarse urging you to consider legislation to ban the hate marchers and help stem the rising tide of racism, intimidation, and terrorist glorification that's threatening the community cohesion." The war between Israel and Hamas has led to mass protests throughout London, with hundreds of thousands calling for a ceasefire. On November 11th, far-right groups, including English Defence League confronted pro-Palestinian protesters in London. 9 officers were injured, and 145 people were arrested. This isn't the first time Braverman's impolitic speech had gotten her in trouble. She has referred to the UK's migrant crisis as an invasion and homelessness as a life choice. She was forced to resign from her position as Home Secretary once before in October 2022 when she was discovered to have shared confidential documents with a member of Parliament. She was reinstated a week later. And another article from The Brief from The World. Israel's former prime minister, a two-state solution is the only solution. Eric Cortaleza is the author. With the war raging between Israel and Hamas, it's hard to imagine a new dawn of peace. The violence threatens to paralyze the moral and political imaginations of Israelis and Palestinians alike, deepening the impression that accommodation will remain forever out of reach. But to hear one of Israel's elder statesmen tell it, now is precisely the moment to resurrect the goal of peace process. Quote, the right way is to look to the two-state solution, not because of justice to the Palestinians, which is not the uppermost of my priorities, but because we have a compelling imperative to disengage from the Palestinians to protect our own security, our own future, and our own identity. Former Prime Minister Ehud Barak tells Time. Barak, who led the country from 1999 to 2001, is one of the most decorated military figures, came closer than any other Israeli leader to securing a peace deal with the Palestinians. In a wide-ranging interview conducted over Zoom on October 27th,

0: This service is intended solely for individuals who cannot read conventional print due to a disability. Ineligible listeners risk infringing on copyright laws, and KPBS Radio Reading Service is not responsible for any violations that may occur. Our service may not be redistributed without our written consent. If you agree to these conditions, please continue listening.
1: That is the most severe blow that we've suffered since the establishment of the State of Israel. Israel was established to create one space on earth where Jews can live and go to sleep in their own quiet. For my generation, our former experiences in life was the 1973 war. For people who were about the age I was in 1973, and even younger, this will be the formative experience of their life. It will define what they think about Israel and the Zionist project. Why was Israel so unprepared? It was a major failure of our intelligence. It will be clarified only when there's a full investigation. How much responsibility does Netanyahu bear? Netanyahu used to say that anyone who is against the two-state solution should support his attitude toward Hamas, which was basically to let them be alive and kicking. He basically backed them by allowing the Qataris to send some $1.5 billion over 5 years to the Gaza Strip. About half of it was used by Hamas to build its military capabilities. It is this element that disturbs the Israeli people. Everyone remembers that he strengthened Hamas. Can Netanyahu survive this? He lost the trust of the people. In normal countries, he would have resigned on his own immediately. But it's not unprecedented that when a government of Israel refuses to resign, the public will impose it upon them. Can Israel conduct this military operation without causing so many civilian casualties? We cannot and will not pretend to be able to do it without any collateral damage and civilians being killed. We are committed to make all possible efforts to minimize it. We warn in advance. We want some 1.1 million people to leave the northern Gaza Strip. Hamas is threatening them and telling the civilians to stay. It's a tragedy, but we cannot give Hamas impunity because they are using their cohesive power over citizens. Final question. Do you think the two states as a goal can be revived after this massacre? I think there is a need in Israel, under the heaviest, most difficult conditions, never to lose sight of the objective. The right way is to look to the two-state solution, not because of justice to the Palestinians, which is not the uppermost of my priorities, but because we have a compelling imperative to disengage from the Palestinians, to protect our own security, our own future, our own identity. If there is only one political identity reigning over the area between Mediterranean and Jordan River, it will inevitably become either non-Jewish or non-democratic. If this bloc of millions of Palestinians can vote, Israel will become overnight a binational state with a Muslim majority. First, we have to focus on the war, but the vision and the readiness to act upon it, once the time is right, should always be there. We continue with Time Magazine for December 3rd, and the brief, with a brief time with the delicate balance facing William Lai, Taiwan's presidential frontrunner. Charlie Campbell is the author. More than once, when William Lai was a small boy, a passing typhoon tore the roof off of his home

Being away. It's a recollection that brings a wry smile to Taiwan's vice president, who grew up in the small coal mining hamlet of Wali, perched on the island's far north. His father died in an accident in the pits when Lai was just 2 years old, leaving his mother to raise six children alone. Money was tight. Instead of toys, Lai had banyi trees to climb. Instead of new clothes, he wore cast-offs. He had to prove himself. Today, Lai, 64, is the front-runner in Taiwan's January elections to replace outgoing president Tsai Ing-wen, who represents the same Democratic Progressive Party, the DPP, but is ineligible to stand for a third term. Quote, "One of the biggest assets my father left me was being impoverished," Lai tells Time in an interview in late October. "Because in this environment, I worked harder, more vigorously on everything I did. It gave me a sense of determination." 2 days after our conversation, Lai returned to Wanli on the campaign trail, where he was greeted with presumptive shouts of, "Hello, President." After lighting incense at the lantern-filled temple, Lai promised the assembled crowd he would improve transportation links and healthcare facilities for seniors before turning to more weighty concerns. Quote, "My first priority is to maintain stability in the Indo-Pacific region," Lai told a throng of farmers and crab fishermen. Lai may not worry about typhoons these days, but geopolitical winds continue to batter the Taiwanese. Beijing considers the self-governing island of 23 million its sovereign territory and has vowed to reclaim it by force if necessary. It remains the most combustive of the myriad squabbles that today defined relations between the world's superpowers. On four occasions, President Joe Biden has vowed to protect Taiwan from Chinese military aggression. Lai knows war benefits better than anyone. Quote, "Taiwan hopes to be friends with China. We don't wish to be enemies," he says. The saying that all politics is total comes with an almighty caveat in Taiwan, where January elections will hinge on how best to manage the relationship. Beijing loathes Lai's China skeptic DPP, and has branded its candidate a troublemaker. All three of Lai's rivals for the presidency argue that they are better placed to repair cross-strait relations, thus revitalizing the Taiwan's torrid economy and safeguarding its autonomy. On November 15th, Lai's closest challengers agreed to join forces under a single candidate, threatening to tip the balance in favor of the China-friendly camp. The vote also has profound global implications. Taiwan is the world's 16th largest trading economy, exchanging $907 billion in goods and services in 2022. It produces 90% of the world's advanced semiconductor chips, which are vital for every industry, but especially to the artificial intelligence boom. A blockade on Taiwan would imperil well over $2 trillion in economic activity, estimates a Rhodium group, even before factoring in sanctions or any military response. An unprecedented third straight term for Beijing's nemesis, DDP, could represent an entrenchment of China's skepticism across the Taiwanese society, and potentially be a tipping point for relations. While China President Xi Jinping has called the reunification a historic mission
and an unshakable commitment. Lie counters, we are already a sovereign, independent country. Yet few other countries agree. Taiwan's politically split from China's mainland in 1949, following a national civil war. Today, its government retains formal diplomatic relations with just 13 nations. The U.S. switched its recognition to Beijing in 1979, though it maintains a bevy of informal ties and is obligated by Congress to supply Taiwan with weapons. Still, attempts by Taiwan to build direct diplomatic or commercial links are met with fierce reprisals by Beijing, including military drills, a trade embargo, and diplomatic freeze. The severe turndown in China's economy has also increased fears that a crisis may be useful for Xi. Youth unemployment in China stands at 46.5% by most estimates, and the world's second largest economy again veered into the deflation in October. One measure of foreign direct investment into China fell negative in the third quarter of 2023 for the first time on record. Given such doldrums, quote, Taiwan is an easy scapegoat for China, Taiwan Foreign Minister Joseph Wu tells Time. The rising temperatures spurred Tsai last year to extend the mandatory national service for Taiwanese men from 4 months to 1 year. In August, she boosted defense spending to a record $19.1 billion, or 22.6% of GDP, a hike that includes purchase of 400 U.S. Javelin anti-tank missiles. Quote, if China were to launch an invasion, we must be able to safeguard our country, says Lai. Still, Lai believes trade ultimately offers better protection than tanks. With Taiwanese chipmakers like TSMC powering the AI revolution, he wants to foster the next global champion to ensure the price of conflict stays prohibitively high. Quote, semiconductors and technology industries are Taiwan's strengths, but also our responsibility towards international community. It's a commitment Lai hopes will be reciprocated through wider support for Taiwan's democracy, which few of his compatriots would swap for China's rule. For Lai, China and Taiwan may share a language and history, but precious little else. After all, Taiwan ranks 10th in the world and top in Asia in Economist Intelligence Unit's 2022 Democratic Index. China sits 156th place. Taiwan's politics is partisan and messy. China is ruled from Beijing's secretive Zhongnanhai leadership complex. China has banned pride since 2021 in a crackdown of LGBTQ rights. In October, Lai became the highest-ranking Taiwanese official to attend Taipei's parade, saying his support was natural given his commitment to freedom, democracy, and human rights. For Lai, any pretense that these two societies are in any way converging is preposterous. Ultimately, 100 miles of choppy ocean that separates island and mainland doesn't do justice to just how different their people feel and think. And the coal miner's son has no qualms getting his hands dirty to keep it that way. Quote, we will not back down, he says.
A few quick facts about Lai. Ivy League. In 2003, Lai obtained a master's degree in public health from Harvard University while also serving as a legislator. Doctor turned politician. Lai was inspired to swap medicine for politics by the 1996 Taiwan Strait crisis. Mayor of Tainan. In 2010, Lai became mayor of the southern city and drew praise for alleviating its notorious traffic congestion. Natural speaker. Lai hates using a teleprompter and is known to memorize complex speeches and off-the-cuff remarks. Sweet disposition. Lai is famous for his sweet tooth and orders four sugars when enjoying Taiwan's iconic bubble tea. We continue with Time Magazine for December 4th with some articles from The View. Ideas. Hobbes the Optimist. John Gray is the author. When Thomas Hobbes described life in a state of nature as solitary, poor, nasty, brutish, and short, he penned one of the most celebrated sentences in the English language. The 17th century philosopher asserted that without a common power to keep them all in awe, human beings fall into a state of nature, a condition of anarchical warfare and lawless predation. Hobbes' analysis resonates powerfully at the present time, when states are failing in many parts of the world, leaving chaos and crime in their wake. Increasingly, his pessimistic vision seems vindicated by a far-reaching decline in the security human beings need in their everyday lives. Yet, paradoxically, Hobbes was also an optimist. Using their reason, he believed, human beings could lift themselves out of brutish conflict. Humankind could enjoy what, in his masterpiece, Leviathan, in 1651, he called a commodious living, a civilized life of peace, prosperity, and culture, through a social contract that would create a ruler all would obey. The power they brought into being, which could be a king or a republican assembly, would be unbounded in its power, but its authority was limited to maintaining peace. No one had a divine or natural right to rule, and if the sovereign failed to protect his subjects, it could be overthrown. In focusing on individuals and their well-being, Hobbes was a liberal, possibly the only one worth reading today. Hobbes' insight that conflict is the default human situation has many lessons to teach us. One is that toppling tyrants does not secure liberty. In Iraq and later Libya, the West imposed regime change in the belief that it would lead to democracy. The result in both cases was the breakup of the state. The hard truth of which Hobbes reminds us is that politics is not a binary choice between freedom and tyranny. Hobbes has also helped understand the transformations in democracies during the 21st century. In a succession of crises, governments have moved from claiming to extend human freedom to promising shelter from danger. The 9/11 terrorist attacks and the 2007-2008 financial crises saw Western governments expand their power to levels unknown since the Second World War. The process continued in the policies adopted during the COVID-19 pandemic. The state assumed responsibility for the physical and mental health of the population. Not liberty, but safety has become the overriding imperative.
in sparing their citizens the anxieties that go with freedom of thought, new leviathans that have emerged in the West have some affinities with the totalitarian states of the past century. From the point of view, Hobbes can be read as a liberal who illuminates the loss of freedom in our time. But from another, he highlights some of the fundamental deficiencies of liberalism. He aimed to found the authority of the state as a minimal morality that could be accepted by all. For him, that meant treating self-preservation as the supreme value. The dominant human impulse was not love of power, but fear of death. Above all, death at the hands of other human beings. Hobbes knew that people are ready to die for pride and reputation. Even so, he was confident that the urge to avoid a violent end was strong enough to defeat other human impulses and support a sovereign that delivered peace. Even in Hobbes' day, this was clearly an overly optimistic vision. The wars of the religion showed people dying for their beliefs in large numbers, and suicide bombers continued to do so. These religious believers have faith in an afterlife, but many of those who have died for their beliefs have had no such faith. Human beings do not value bare survival above all other things. What they seek are lives that make sense to them. In a section of The Leviathan that is rarely studied, Hobbes wrote of the privilege of absurdity to which no living creature is subject, but man only. He went on to distinguish seven types of absurdity to which human beings are prone. All of them have in common the error of treating abstract terms as if they reflect actually existing entities. Like other animals, humans die and kill for the sake of words. Hobbes failed to admit this truth in his political theory, but that is hardly surprising, for it destroyed the basis of optimism, of his optimism. Even without their propensity to absurdities, it's hard to see how human beings can extricate themselves from Hobbes' state of nature. How can they trust others, not least the all-powerful sovereign, to keep their promises? Hobbes was too optimistic. The final paradox of Hobbes' philosophy is that he showed that human beings are, in the end, ruled not by fear, but by the need for meaning that brings them together, even as it leads them into conflict. Gray, the author, is the author of The New Leviathans. We continue with The View and The Risk Report by Ian Bremmer, Ukraine's Endless Stalemate. Things are looking up for Vladimir Putin. Ukraine's much-vaulted counteroffensive has made little progress, heightening fears in the West that the U.S. and the European taxpayers are bankrolling an increasingly costly stalemate. Russian counterattacks have accomplished little, but the ability of well-entrenched Russian forces to absorb Ukrainian blows without buckling leaves the Kremlin in control of about 18% of Ukraine's land. Russia has expanded its missile strikes to the highest levels this year and boosted its domestic production of missiles and ammunition. Significant material support from North Korea and more drones from Iran are helping. Putin can also celebrate the fallout from Israel's war with Hamas. The U.S. and Europe are mightily distracted by the carnage in Gaza, which is roiling
their domestic politics. Western aid that might have gone to Ukraine is now sharing focus with support for Israel and humanitarian aid for the Palestinian civilians trapped in harm's way. Making matters worse, Washington and European governments don't see eye to eye on this battle as they do on Ukraine. Quietly, Western leaders are warning Ukraine's President Volodymyr Zelensky that time is not on his country's side. More U.S. aid is probably coming. President Biden should still be able to secure a decent fraction of the $60 billion he requested from Congress. Yet, Western efforts to push Zelensky to begin bargaining with Putin are going nowhere for now. Ukraine's president is in no position to offer up captured land that tens of thousands of his soldiers died to defend. What could the West offer Zelensky in exchange for his willingness to begin haggling with Putin? On the economic side, the West could promise to finance full reconstruction of the country, including via the seizures of Russia's frozen assets. European Union could promise eventual membership. On the security side, NATO could offer full membership with the protection guarantees that come with it. But members on both sides of the Atlantic will balk at moving large numbers of troops and weapons into Ukraine and at committing to war with Russia if missile strikes continue across the country. And what happens if Donald Trump then wins the White House? What would that mean for NATO commitments and for the future of NATO itself? Knowing all this, Putin has no interest in offering any credible concessions that Zelensky believes he could afford to accept. He can also wait and see what happens to Western support over the next year and what American voters decide next November. Aware of all this, Zelensky has no incentive to offer anything he knows Putin will only see as a sign of weakness. Continuing on with the view for Time Magazine, December 3rd, we have The Inbox, Health Matters by Jamie Ducharme, the health consultant. Have you ever felt numb, overwhelmed, or excessively agitated after seeing the torrent of suffering shown on the news, the internet, and the social media? I know I have, and I recently learned that this feeling has a name, compassion fatigue. For decades, researchers have studied compassion fatigue among healthcare workers, therapists, social workers, veterinarians, and other people who are frequently exposed to other people's trauma at work. Over time, practitioners can develop emotional exhaustion or even PTSD-like symptoms, including difficulty sleeping, anxiety, and feeling triggered by troubling stories or memories. As a result of immersing themselves in problems of others, studies show. While compassion fatigue hasn't been widely studied among the general population, experts I interviewed agreed that it can affect anyone, even those who are witnessing trauma from afar. That means just about everyone is at risk these days because of ongoing conflicts in Ukraine and the Middle East, frequent gun violence, and other difficult world events that are all over the news and social media. To protect yourself from compassion fatigue, the experts recommend taking purposeful breaks from the news to focus on personal wellness, such as by spending time outdoors and with loved ones, and finding ways to give back your community and remember the good in humanity. Compassion is like a gas tank, says Michael Trent,
Executive Director of Trauma-Focused Counseling at the center in South Dakota. At the same time, if you don't replenish it, then you are empty. Another article from The View, Climate is Everything by Alana Samwells, economics correspondent. You might be hard-pressed to find anyone who actually likes their power company. Rates just keep going up, even as many alt utilities drag their feet on allowing renewable energy projects to connect to the grid. There's a reason for that. Utilities are among the last monopolies allowed in the U.S., so many consumers have no choice about what company sells them their electricity. But doing anything about your utilities problem is a Herculean undertaking, as Maine environmental groups discovered when they asked voters on November 7th to replace the state's investor-owned utilities, Central Maine Power and Versant, which a customer-owned nonprofit utility called Pine Tree Power. Around 70% of voters voted no, a result that may seem surprising in a state where two investor-owned utilities are widely reviled. Central Maine Power ranked last among large utilities in the East for consumer satisfaction 4 years in a row. Advocates for Pine Tree Power called the vote the most important climate election in the country this year, but utilities spent more than $34 million opposing the referendum, and the election may have come down to money. And not just campaign spending. An independent analysis estimated it would cost Maine anywhere from $6 billion to $13 billion to buy out the utilities, which could have led to higher rates initially. Maine isn't unique in getting cold feet with the idea of replacing hated utility companies. From 2000 to 2019, 60 different U.S. communities considered municipalization, essentially buying out investor-owned utilities and making it locally owned. Just 9 actually did. According to the study by Central Electric Advisors, one major reason, buying all those wires and poles is very expensive. That doesn't mean there's no way to change power companies. Utilities are regulated by state commissions that ostensibly listen to public input. Getting consumer advocates elected to these commissions can help. In December 2022, for example, Louisiana voters replaced an incumbent utility regulator with Devante Lewis, an activist who spoke up for green energy and criticizes the commission's lack of accountability. Elections matter, even if Maine environmentalists may not feel that way right now. We continue with Time Magazine for December 3rd with a feature article entitled Oil and Water. As the world gathers in a Gulf kingdom enriched by fossil fuels to hammer out agreements on climate change, one man embodies the paradox. Justin Werlin is the author. Man in the middle. What happens when Abu Dhabi's chief oil executive is tasked with phasing down fossil fuels? For a taste of the United Arab Emirates, try cappuccino at Abu Dhabi's Emirates Palace Hotel. At around $25, it's a quality cup of coffee, but the gold flakes that come sprinkled on top are primarily selling points. Every turn in the palace, one of the most expensive hotels ever built, radiates opulence. Marble from floor to ceiling, more than 1,000 crystal chandeliers, gold trim,
and a choice Michelin-starred restaurants on site. Just across the street is the source of an immense wealth that created this place and transformed the UAE from a desolate patch of desert to a country with higher GDP per capita, adjusted for purchasing power, than the U.S. The Abu Dhabi National Oil Company, or ADNOC, in contrast to the lavish hotel, the glass skyscraper is polished but efficient. The office is corporate, almost austere. Employees and visitors dress modestly, following the 13-page dress code manual I received ahead of my visit. I traveled to Abu Dhabi in late October, not to sip gilded cappuccinos, but to interview Sultan Al-Jaber, the PhD economist turned renewable energy executive, turned ADNOC CEO, who is presiding over the UN climate conference to be held in Dubai in December. The conference, known as COP28, comes as, at the close of the hottest year on record, scientific consensus demands that we cut fossil fuel use right now. At the same time, money continues to flow into fossil fuels. More than $1 trillion in new funding was invested this year alone, according to the International Emergency Energy Agency, the IEA. Al-Jaber is the head of both COP28 and one of the world's largest fossil fuel companies, is tasked with reconciling those realities. Sitting in a meeting room in the Emirates Palace Hotel, dressed in the traditional white thobe and sneakers, he is both a target for criticism and a symbol of possibility. Quote, "A phased down of fossil fuels is inevitable. It's essential," he tells me. "We have to accept that." At the same time, he says, the world is not ready to entirely kick oil and gas. "We need to get real," he says. "We cannot unplug the world from the current energy system before we build new energy systems." Most years, COP president plays a largely functional role, shuttling between members' countries to find common ground on wonky areas of climate policy. Al-Jaber has taken a very different approach. He has extended an invitation to oil and gas companies and prioritized private sector climate solutions. In Al-Jaber's view, the success of COP28, not to mention the broader efforts to fight climate change, hinges as much on embracing the private sector and shifting market conditions as it does on wonky negotiations. "There's going to be a paradigm shift," he says. "The political process needs to be well complemented with private capital and business mindset." Success is far from assured. A business mindset doesn't necessarily map well into the diplomatic negotiations between 200 countries. And companies, especially those in oil and gas business, do not have a great track record of following through on climate commitments. Critics, from Greta Thunberg to Al Gore, say that Al-Jaber is just a stalking horse for fossil fuel industries' continuing efforts to stall the global climate agenda. Al-Jaber says he's uniquely positioned to reconcile the many interests and in the climate fight. The debate will define the commitment the coming COP summit. "We need to begin to phase out oil and gas while managing the continued dependence of our economic system on fossil fuels." Al-Jaber is not wrong that requires cold-eyed realism, but no one knows where his version of realism will lead. In Abu Dhabi, I sat down with John Kerry, the former U.S. Secretary of State, now serving as President Biden's climate envoy. He has been supportive of Al-Jaber from the beginning, but acknowledges the difficulties. Quote,
It may or may not work, says Kerry. Some might call it an experiment to have an oil and gas producing entity host COP. That's a big question. Looking out the window of the Bell 412 helicopter ferrying me out of Abu Dhabi, I get a glimpse of the classic vision of the Arabian desert, a sea of wavy sand dunes stretching as far as the eye can see. Visible through the other window is the science fiction-like array of solar panels covering an area larger than Manhattan. Tracing the border of the solar park, we descend to get a closer look at nearly 900-foot tower loaded with molten salt that absorbs and stores energy from 70,000 mirrors surrounded. Al-Jabbar's team arranged the ride to the Mohammed bin Rashid Al Maktoum Solar Park, among the world's largest, to showcase the AEU's climate work. As impressive as the solar farm is, I'm just as intrigued by the ride to the site. We lift off from the helipad at Abu Dhabi, getting a stunning, if brief, view of the skyscrapers that have emerged from the desert that 60 years ago was an impoverished community suffering from decline of pearl diving trade. From there, we fly over Persian Gulf, where I can spot some of AEU's offshore oil rigs in the distance, contributing to nearly 3 million barrels of oil in the country produces every day. Al-Jabbar is the center of this energy ecosystem. At age 50, the bespectacled executive runs ADNOC and serves as the chairman of Masdar, the state-owned company he co-founded that now operates renewable energy projects in over 40 countries. When we sit down, he addresses me warmly and jumps right into the resume. He was appointed to run ADNOC in 2016, he says, months after the world had inked the Paris Agreement, in part to future-proof business amid global transition away from fossil fuels. They wanted a smart, progressive disruption, he says. Progressive is a relative term. Al-Jabbar hasn't committed ADNOC to cutting its oil production, nor has he charted a path for it to become a renewable company. Instead, the company is investing more than $150 billion on growth projects, including expanding its crude oil production capacity to 5 million barrels per day by 2013. To paraphrase Al-Jabbar, let's get real for a minute. Is an oil and gas CEO from a petrol state the ideal candidate to lead a transition away from fossil fuels? The concerns are legitimate, to say the least, but to see Al-Jabbar as an agent for resurgent fossil fuel companies misses the context. Since COVID-19, markets have revalued fossil fuels. The war in Ukraine led some climate champions to call for more oil drilling and gas infrastructure to combat Russia. President Biden's signature climate legislation, the Inflation Reduction Act, provides a lifeline to oil companies via subsidies for a range of industry-friendly technologies like hydrogen, geothermal, and carbon dioxide removal. Of the latter, Occidental Petroleum CEO Vicky Holub told an industry conference earlier this year, quote, "This gives our industry a license to continue to operate for 60 to 70 to 80 years, and I think it's going to be very much needed." A quick key question going into COP28 is whether other market players will come along. 2 days after my interview with Al-Jabbar, I sat down with Kerry in the palace's cavernous lunch hall as climate and energy ministers from around the world milled about the room. Just as Kerry launched into his take on how the inflation has affected climate change, we heard someone shouting, "John, John!" It was Abdulaziz bin Salman Al Saud,
Saudi Arabia's energy minister and half-brother of Crown Prince Mohammed bin Salman. Kerry obliquely asked for confirmation that the kingdom was on board for some undisclosed part of the talks. Quote, "My good friend," Kerry says, you guaranteed us, correct? Abdulaziz replied to laughter among those zondas. It depends. Behind the scenes, it has been clear the Saudis are key to Al-Jabar's success or failure in reconciling the divergent needs of climate crisis and fossil fuel industry. The country has the world's largest oil reserves and has historically worked to protect its fossil fuel economy in climate negotiations. Quote, "The extent to which there is any ambition depends on whether Saudi Aramco thinks it's a good thing," says one official with knowledge of the discussions among oil and gas companies, referring to the Saudi National Oil Company. Officials closest to the talks largely view Al-Jabar as a good faith actor. Quote, "I believe he is fully committed," says Marcus Sevikov, the official overseeing the climate policy in the European Union. "They have an unimaginable challenge ahead of them," says Tina Stegg, climate envoy for Marshall Islands, "but our expectations are high." That doesn't mean COP28 will be a success. Al-Jabar's business-minded approach has led to a series of confounding decisions. He cycled through PR films. He has relied on McKinsey for guidance, despite the firm's lack of expertise navigating delicate climate talks. And he spent months on listening tour, which some say set back negotiations. Upon returning home from Abu Dhabi, I reflected on the question being asked widely in the climate community. Is he legit? Despite all the awkwardness of his position, I find him to be consistent. Realism to Al-Jabar means accepting that a move away from fossil fuels will happen only when the economics change. In the meantime, there's profit for him to make it in oil. For all our sake, let's hope that changes soon. And that ends our reading of Time this week, the first part of our double issue for December 4th, 2022. This is 23, excuse me. This is Ken Pagera signing off. Hope you have a great week. We will see you next week.

0: This recording is provided by the Allen County Public Library's audio reading service. It is specifically designed for and directed to people with visual, physical, learning, language, or other disabilities and conditions that prevent them from reading printed materials.
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2: Welcome. This is a reading of The Economist, and I'm your reader, Mary Kiefer, with the audio reading service at the Allen County Public Library in Fort Wayne, Indiana. Today, I will be reading from the June 20th, copyright 2026, of The Economist Newspaper Limited. I will begin with an image description of the cover of this issue. Set against a bright red background, this week's cover features a photograph of a bald eagle perched on a bare gray tree branch. Seen from the side, the eagle's head is white above a dark brown body, and its white tail protrudes from below its folded wings. It grasps the branch in its yellow feet with dark talons, and its bright yellow beak holds a white wired computer mouse dangling by the cord. The computer mouse is emblazoned with the logo of Anthropic's flagship AI model, Claude. To the left of the eagle, in bold black text, the title and subtitle read, "America's AI Power Grab, Anthropic and the Geopolitics of Frontier Models." And our first article is that, America's AI Power Grab. Uncle Sam has become the gatekeeper to frontier AI, a new source of extraordinary leverage. The news is full of how an ignominious peace deal with Iran exemplifies a decline in American power. That conclusion could hardly be more wrong. On June 12th, the Trump administration ordered Anthropic to block foreigners from Fable and Mythos, its latest and most capable frontier AI models. In an instant, everyone learned that the American government can decide who may use the world's most important technology. You don't get much more powerful than that. The administration was responding to a supposed jailbreak for Fable, meaning a prompt that circumvents defenses against uses such as hacking computers or making bioweapons. The chances are that it wanted Anthropic to switch off the models for everyone, and that targeting foreigners was a means to an end. Sure enough, that is what Anthropic did, while claiming that the concern about its model was overblown. The legal basis of the order remains unclear, and the ban seems unlikely to last. What matters, though, is the demonstration that global access to the best AI may come down to a decision in the Oval Office. The administration showed in March that it is prepared to trample on the frontier AI companies when it designated Anthropic a supply chain risk. Now it has shown that it is prepared to trample on users, too. America must decide how to wield this vast new power. The rest of the world must decide what to do about it. Even as it plans for an unreliable America in everything from defense to trade, it now has to cope with a new way of being captive to the world's biggest economy. This is not the first time America has tried to restrict access to frontier technologies. After the Second World War, it stopped helping Britain's nuclear weapons program. When modern cryptology emerged in the 1970s, it blocked exports, before accepting the trade-off between having secure allies and using secrets to boost its own offensive capabilities. Uncle Sam still refuses to share its best military equipment, even with close allies. America kept the F-22 fighter for itself. Allies got the F-35. To control access to a technology, though, depends on its nature and rivals' ability to develop it independently. Nuclear cooperation with Britain resumed in the 1950s after it developed technology of its own with other countries. America used the Nuclear Non-Proliferation Treaty of 1968. Cryptography methods could not be contained and eventually went public. Many countries are capable of cyber attacks. Frontier AI has echoes of all these examples. If the very best models can disable crucial infrastructure or help users create pandemic-ready pathogens, then, like nuclear weapons, they are too dangerous for public hands. But as with cryptography algorithms, it will be hard to be sure that advanced proprietary capabilities will never be copied. Open weight models, which anyone can download, could advance and proliferate. In cybersecurity, a small imbalance can bring big advantages. If an attacker has version 5, while the defender is stuck with version 4, and the better model uncovers just one more vulnerability, the weaker party will be compromised. As AI is embedded in military hardware, a similar logic may apply on the battlefield. Yet America has a huge economic interest in leading in AI and selling its tech to foreigners. Many Anthropic staff are not American and so were hit by the ban. To freeze AI research at America's best lab would be self-defeating. The firm also says that 80% of its consumer use is overseas. As American technology has boomed over the past decade, Europe's payments to America for intellectual property projects have risen fivefold. America should not want to give the rest of the world a reason to team up with China, the second-ranking AI power. This may lead to a hierarchy of access. The best capabilities will be closely guarded by America. To provide an edge in cyber offense and military capability, the next best alternatives may be available to allies, the equivalent of the F-35, and a sufficiently handicapped model may be sold to the world with the best safety precautions its makers can design. Such a future would be uncomfortable for America's allies, which are nowhere close to rivaling the likes of Anthropic. They are already vulnerable to Mr. Trump's bargaining on trade, alliance, the dollar system, and more. AI could become the most important lever of the lot. True, some of the dependence is two-way. America needs Dutch lithography, machines, and Taiwanese fabs, and foreigners could always shun Anthropic or OpenAI in favor of good enough open-weight alternatives. Yet running models requires computing power, which America has perhaps 15 times more of than Europe, plus much more ongoing investment. If SpaceX, whose share price has surged after listing on June 12th, realizes its version of data centers in space, the gap is unlikely to close. Europe 2031, a gloomy essay about the future of AI, imagines vassal status for Europe as its cybersecurity, defense, and swaths of its economy come to depend on American models and compute. many countries will conclude they need America more than ever. They can still strengthen their bargaining positions. Compute is so lacking that it makes sense to build data centers almost anywhere. Yet countries show no sense of what is at stake. In the 7 months to June 2025, demand for new grid connections in Britain rose from 41 GW to 125 GW, more than twice peak power demand. OpenAI paused a data center project there in April, citing regulation and costly energy. Throughout Europe, more energy, easier planning, and looser rules for model makers would help. In East Asia, Taiwan, Japan, and South Korea must integrate rather than duplicate their efforts. All should avoid the false promise of government attempts at steering investment. The goal should not be protectionism, but ensuring that America is not the only economy where the AI ecosystem can thrive. As in trade and defense, the way to cope with Uncle Sam's transactional turn is not to whine about alliances, but to build strength. Down, not out. From Denver, many American cities are grappling with homelessness. One offers a solution. Denver's mayor is Mike Johnston with a T. Its unofficial mayor of the streets is Mike Johnson with a teardrop tattoo and a soft voice. Your correspondent can barely hear him over a karaoke performance of a Guns N' Roses song in the cafeteria of one of Denver's new homeless shelters. For years, Mr. Johnson's life was a haze of pills, heroin, and street living. Now he spends his days developing Denverites like him, helping them find shelter or a place to detox. That is easier than it used to be. Denver's tent camps have largely disappeared. Homelessness in America declined by 3% during 2024 and 25, yet the number of people without a home is still 31% higher than it was before the COVID-19 pandemic. Since 2020, tents have proliferated, particularly in warm western and southern cities where people can camp year-round. This is a problem for the homeless people who, like

0: This service is intended solely for individuals who cannot read conventional print due to a disability. Ineligible listeners risk infringing on copyright laws, and KPBS Radio Reading Service is not responsible for any violations that may occur. Our service may not be redistributed without our written consent. If you agree to these conditions, please continue listening.
1: For society's most vulnerable, many of whom suffer from mental illness or drug addiction, with the concerns of residents and businesses tired of tiptoeing around feces and needles. Inaction led to a political reckoning in cities such as San Francisco, where the mayor in charge, while homelessness and public drug use ballooned, was ousted by a moderate reformer. A growing number of cities are offering a blunt solution. In 2024, the Supreme Court ruled in Grants Pass versus Johnson that it was not cruel and unusual to punish homeless people for sleeping outside when they have nowhere else to go. More than 300 municipalities have since enacted camping restrictions, an approach with its own challenges. Business owners may be happier, but camping bans too often shift the homeless into hiding, hospitals, and jails. Denver has had a camping ban on the books for years, but saw its unsheltered population surge nonetheless. In 2023, when Mr. Johnston took office, nearly 1,500 people were living on the street, a large number for a city with fewer than 730,000 residents. People are moving out of blue cities that don't solve this problem, the mayor explains. So he declared a state of emergency over homelessness. Since then, the number of people living outside has fallen by 64%. For several years, overall homelessness continued to creep up, with some people sheltered but not permanently housed. Yet Denver recently turned a corner there too. The city's total number of homeless fell by roughly 12% between 2025 and 26. Like many ambitious policies, Denver's plan has depended on targeted investment and relentless focus. First, the city used funds from the American Rescue Plan Act, ARPA, Joe Biden's pandemic stimulus bill, to buy and lease new shelters, roughly half of the $158 million the mayor's office reported spending on its initiative came from the federal government. New hotels and tiny home communities added roughly 1,000 shelter units. Chester Burney has been living at the Aspen, a converted hotel, for 16 months. After my wife died, I spiraled, he recalls. It's nice to have somewhere you can try to get back on track. Crucially, the program includes not just housing, but support. Each floor has care coordinators who help guests get new IDs, food stamps, and housing. Mr. Burney now works at a burger restaurant and is planning to move into his own place in August. At another project, Alati Village, tiny homes were built in a city park for $25,000 apiece. The usual NIMBY concerns may have been eased by a preference for neat cottages over camps. This entire block was encamped, says Cole Chandler, the head of Denver's Department of Housing Stability. He's staring at a post office where a tent city, home to more than 100 people, used to be. Now the streets are clean. Rockies and Cubs fans amble toward the ballpark for an afternoon baseball game. The new shelters allowed officials to bring entire encampments inside at once. In many cities, homeless people sometimes decline shelter because they can't bring their pets or belongings. So Denver allowed that. Once the city cleared tents from an area, it closed that part of downtown to camping. Mr. Johnson, the mayor of the streets, now attends

A call each morning where officials discuss reports of new camps and plan their outreach. If someone erects a tent, you might be there for a day if you're lucky, says Anna Miller, an advocate for homeless Denverites. Ms. Miller laments this change, yet the mayor, both mayors in fact, might consider her testimony proof that the plan is working. Denver's early success is not without qualifications. A double homicide rocked the Aspen shelter in 2024. About one-third of people who leave city-owned shelters end up in jail, back on the streets, or dead. Our biggest challenge right now is the throughput into permanent housing, admits Mr. Johnston. A city budget crunch comes as the federal government is cutting housing vouchers and Medicaid, America's health insurance for the poor. Indeed, the biggest question for cities may be how much progress they can make without federal help. Mayors routinely watch experiments elsewhere and adapt them to their own cities. I like to think of Denver as the quintessential pragmatic approach, says Samantha Batko, who has been evaluating the city's policies at the Urban Institute, a think tank. She suggests that local governments can make gains even without ARPA dollars by coordinating outreach and tracking new camps in real time. Indeed, Dallas saw success with a similar approach. Other mayors are eager to act. Mr. Johnston recalls how three contacted him in a single day to ask about Denver's homelessness plan. "We want to do this," they told him. Bone of contention. Courts unleash a new type of divorce battle. Delaware's Chancery Court, known for presiding over some of America's most important corporate litigation, recently had to decide a particularly hairy dispute. An estranged couple could not decide who would keep their golden doodle, Tucker, so a judge said ownership would go to the highest bidder. In the end, the ex-boyfriend's bid had more bite, so the couple had been married. If the couple had been married, however, things might have ended differently. Since 2023, Delaware has ordered judges to decide the fate of divorcing couples' pets through a consideration of their well-being. In most of America, divorce laws treat animals as property. Yet a few states are starting to break from the pack. A bill in Massachusetts would require judges to weigh the best interests of companion animals in divorce disputes. Pennsylvania's House passed a bill last year that would classify pets as living beings that are generally regarded as cherished family members. If these measures succeed, Massachusetts and Pennsylvania would join the roughly half dozen states that require courts to consider pets' interests when dividing a household. Laws may become more expansive, too. Illinois granted pets a special status in divorces in 2018, but in April, lawmakers moved to allow long-term partners and roommates to battle for custody of shared pets, too. This reflects a cultural shift. Nearly all pet owners consider pets to be part of the family, according to a survey by Pew Research Center. 51% value their pets as much as they do human family members. A separate survey by Talker Research found that nearly half of Gen Z respondents see their pets as their children. The money follows. Americans spent $152 billion on their pets in 2024, more than double the figure a decade earlier. Golden doodles like Tucker can cost up to $100,000 if purchased fully trained.
Proponents reckon that courts everywhere should consider which partner treats a pet better and arrange for financial support. A recently divorced woman in New York says that her pet custody arrangement, in which her ex-husband pays her $1,000 a month, lets her care for their two dogs. The risk is that new custody laws will swell court dockets and raise the already hefty cost of splitting up. The Colorado Bar Association has complained that divorce courts are already overloaded with child custody and domestic violence issues. Legislative reform moves slowly. Breakups do not. For couples splitting before the statutes catch up, lawyers are recommending pet nups, prenuptial style agreements spelling out who keeps the pet if a relationship ends. A pet nup now might avoid a cat fight later. False promises. In Orange County, Florida, high-dollar fraud cases usually involve dubious crypto and property deals or tax evasion. But in late April, the sheriff announced something stranger. The state attorney general's office is accusing a man, his wife, and two others of running a fake immigration law firm out of a boarded-up Orlando storefront. Operating as Legacy Immigra, they allegedly charged hundreds of immigrants, mostly Brazilians, in at least four states for bogus services and filed fraudulent asylum applications on their behalf while holding their real documents ransom. The indictment claims that the foursome swindled aspiring Americans out of more than $20 million. Federal prosecutors in New York are going after an even more elaborate scheme. They say a group of Colombian defendants not only posed as lawyers and extorted clients, but dressed in judges' robes and police uniforms, staged sham court hearings over video calls, and issued fake documents stamped with government seals. They even convinced clients to skip real court hearings, leaving them more vulnerable to deportation. The indictments expose a business that is becoming in Donald Trump's America, that is booming in Donald Trump's America. As the administration narrows legal pathways to citizenship and ramps up deportations, more immigrants are becoming desperate for legal protection. A growing industry of scammers is cashing in. Last year, immigration arrests in America nearly tripled. Yet, just 42% of immigrants in deportation proceedings have a lawyer. Because immigration cases are civil, defendants have no constitutional right to one. The consequences of facing the government alone are stark, especially because most who come before a judge don't speak English. An analysis of 1.2 million cases by the American Immigration Council, an advocacy group, found that immigrants facing deportation were at least three times more likely to win their cases if they had a lawyer. For those who had been detained, their chances improved tenfold. To scammers, immigrants' high demand and desperation has proved irresistible, a chance to scale up a model that has worked for them for years. Unscrupulous characters have long preyed on Spanish speakers who confuse notarios, the word for an expert lawyer in many Latin American countries, with notary, a legal witness who can get certified in America with an online application and a basic background check. For years, notarios in Los Angeles have solicited clients outside courthouses and driven vans through immigrant neighborhoods offering mobile services, mostly without repercussions. But now more people are falling for it, says Gina Amato of Public Counsel, a California firm. At a time when the stakes are so high, they're out here selling dreams.
What started as a network of local scams has now become much more sophisticated online. Scammers are using Facebook, TikTok, and WhatsApp to mimic specific immigration lawyers and nonprofits that are known to do good work. About one-third of Catholic Charities chapters have been impersonated. In the past year, it's exploded, explains Consuela Cui of the Diocese of Raleigh. I receive 5 to 10 calls a day from people who have been scammed. One man recently asked her why, after paying the nonprofit $50,000 and waiting a year, the family's documents still hadn't arrived in the mail. When I told him he wasn't one of our clients, he started crying, she says. A careful observer can often spot a dupe. Fraudsters promise results. Real lawyers are not so naive. But AI is doing away with the distinction. With as little as a minute of genuine footage, scammers are making deep fakes. Angel Leal, an immigration lawyer in Miami, found videos falsely depicting him handing papers to a tearful family, waving an American flag and advising a handcuffed man in detention. Since March, he has taken down more than 6,400 fake profiles using his name with the help of some anti-piracy gurus. Getting content deleted isn't always easy. Jared Jascott, a Baltimore lawyer who represents teens eligible for green cards because they have been abused, asked TikTok to remove viral clone accounts that are sharing his content to scoop up clients. The platform responded that it found no violation of its community guidelines. Big tech could do more. Meta, which removed 159 million scam ads of all sorts last year, has rolled out a new AI-trained tools. On WhatsApp, users now receive a warning if a request to link accounts might be suspicious. On Messenger, chats that show patterns of common scams ask if users want to submit them for an automated review. The company says this gives people the chance to pause and reconsider. For those who have already committed to chasing the American dream at tremendous cost, that might not be enough. The arrests in Florida and New York may deter some entrepreneurial scammers from scaling up. But the federal government has never done much to combat notario scams. ProPublica, an investigated news outlet, found that the number of immigration fraud complaints filed to the Federal Trade Commission has doubled since the president returned to office. Fraudsters seem to have found an ideal target, a group demonized by America's leaders whose desire to remain under the radar means they seldom report getting swindled. For those trying to help, it's a tragic game of whack-a-mole, says Charity Anastasio of the American Immigration Lawyers Association, a trade group, and it's only going to get worse. This week's obituary is for David Hockney. Britain's boldest and most innovative painter died on June 11th at the age of 88. The painting, 10 feet wide, is a window into a world. The slim man in the peachy pink jacket stands by the edge of the pool looking down, uncertain. Someone is swimming underwater toward him, a young man clad in modest white trunks. The hills beyond the pool make overlapping triangles of cerulean blue, of olive, sage, and lime. They could be those of California or Provence or even biblical Galilee.
Ever since the Renaissance, artists have painted bathers washing off stains and sins amid the peace of nature. David Hockney, who created this scene, knew that. He studied them all. The swimmer's arms are outstretched in the blue amniotic water. He could be an angel or a new lover. It is a double portrait, one of many that made him famous in the 60s and 70s on both sides of the Atlantic. The last time portrait of an artist, pool with two figures, changed hands in 2018, it became the most expensive picture by a living artist to be sold at auction. Swimming pools thrilled him from the moment he flew into Los Angeles at the age of 26, leaving a gray post-war England behind, and saw the little blue oblongs tiling the city below. So did the challenge of painting water with its unscripted colors, its surfaces that shimmered in two dimensions, and its tension. Having decided on the composition, he used props and photographs, played with perspectives, and paced out measurements in the studio, all the techniques he'd learned at art school and since. Mostly, though, he was working from the heart. Painting was how he made sense of the world. His brushes helped assuage the pain of the terrible breakup a year earlier when the man standing by the pool had left him for a young Swede, tall and blonde, and his mother, his staunchest ally, was the only person he could bear to have around. At least there had been work to get on with. Not that it came easily. For months, he sensed something was wrong. 4 weeks before his new show was due to open in New York, he reoriented the swimming pool and started afresh. Painting 18 hours a day, 7 days a week, he finished it at last the night before the shippers came to take it to America. He felt like his hero, Picasso, who liked to say, "I'm not painting, I'm exploring." He'd always liked exploring, although he was closest to his mother, a vegetarian Methodist who brought up 5 children on a modest budget. It was his father who inspired him. Time and again, Ken Hockney would come upon an old bicycle or a piece of domestic machinery, strip it down, paint it a bright color, and sell it as new. Though he was often short of paper, art became the heart of the boy's life. In Bradford, in West Yorkshire, he'd wheel paints and brushes around in a cast-off pram that his father had repaired, looking for things to draw. At 18, he made his first trip to London, dousing on the tube until the museums opened, and hitchhiked back. He saw more art that day than he'd ever seen in his life. He became determined to study art in the city. But when he got to the Royal College of Art, he found it beset with questions. Was abstract expressionism the only end thing? Or was conceptual art equally important? And where did that leave figurative painting? For his first work at the RCA, he drew a half-size human skeleton, which showed off how much he really knew about perspective and anatomy. The other students took note, and one, a former GI, offered him 5 to 100 euros today for it. This was R.B. Kitaj, who went on to become a painter of note himself. He stopped worrying about being contemporary and set about creating his own kind of art, art of his own time. He painted his London life, his friends, his homosexuality, his need to combine sex and love, his passion for the poems of Constantine Cavafy and Walt Whitman. But when he won a prize for an etching, he spent the money on a ticket to New York.
and America freed him. He stopped at a drugstore and bought his first pair of thick framed glasses. He dyed his hair blonde. He laughed with young men on the beach in California. Most of all, he experimented with materials, exploring quick drying acrylic, pastels, pencils, watercolors. He would fix on things for weeks on end. The broken surface and flying droplets of a bigger splash took him 2 weeks to paint. One summer, working with a painter friend in upstate New York, he made a series of luscious color pool works using mounds of wet colored paper mache, which he'd corral into different shapes, squeezed between presses, and print on huge sheets of wet paper. The scintillating, watery effects were as close as you could get to plunging into the water yourself. Finding new ways of making art filled his life with a sense of renewal. Flying on to California again, he found himself rising early, very early, and painting the canyons while the light was good, stopping only to take a step back and focus on a cigarette, his favorite pastime, after painting. All his favorite painters had smoked. Picasso, Monet, Renoir, Cézanne, none had died young, which is how he justified it to himself. From California, he traveled back to Yorkshire, his inexhaustible native place. His attention turned now to gigantic murals of the stands of trees he'd known as a child. Soon he would swap paints for pixels, becoming just as adept at painting portraits and landscapes, first on his phone, then on an iPad. In 2012, he covered four walls of the Royal Academy with iPad paintings of one particular blend of one lane in East Yorkshire, on every day of the year and in every sort of light, just before COVID-19 struck. In 2019, he moved to Normandy and posted digital pictures of the emerging spring. These were later turned into a massive galleria, a cathedral of green, enough to fill L'Orangerie in Paris. If his poolside painting of the man in the peachy pink jacket was a snapshot of a moment when he was 35, he described his final work as his bayou tapestry, a long walk through a whole life. Wholesome holidays, give me some more. The Pocono Mountains. Adults are going back to summer camp. It is Saturday at Camp Social, and the dining hall is abuzz. The campers chat excitedly about the weekend might have in store. Will they spend it making friendship bracelets and tie-dyeing T-shirts or hiking and kayaking? Many are dressed for adventure, sporting trainers, and with water bottles in hand. Held in the Pocono Mountains of Pennsylvania, Camp Social is a traditional summer camp with an unconventional clientele, for it is one of a growing number of sleepaway camps for adults. Some, such as Camp Social, are aimed at women. Others cater to LGBT plus people. Whether you are after festival vibes, a wellness retreat, or immersion in nature, someone somewhere has set up a camp for you. This type of getaway has exploded in popularity in recent years. In 2025, Yelp reported a roughly 350% increase in searches for such weekend breaks, and the trend is not unique to America. Similar concepts have popped up across Europe. Camp Chateau, for instance, operates across two sites in southern France. There are several reasons for camp's success. One is the stresses of the modern world. In decades past, adults sent their boisterous children away to camp to get some respite from parenting. Now, however, adults are signing up for a respite from their own hectic lives.
Camp No Counselors, which operates across America, invites grown-ups to remember what it feels like to have fun without a schedule, a deadline, or a single work email in sight. With no obligations or pressure to look or act a certain way, plus the beautiful backdrop of nature, campers feel they can truly relax. The pre-planned schedule offers a break from the constant decision-making of adulthood. I like to think of camp as a reset, says Liv Schreiber, Camp Social's founder. You're just reconnecting to you and leaving the world behind. Another reason for the cabin fever is that camps offer the nostalgic pleasures of childhood. Millennials and Gen Z spend their money and free time kid-ulting, whether playing in a ball pit or with soft toys, and what could be more evocative of carefree bygone summers than marshmallows and bunk beds? Fun, Ms. Schreiber declares, is the number one version of self-care. You can recharge by charging around an inflatable water park. Finally, the campfires keep burning because adults are yearning for real-world social connections. In America, there are fears of friendship recession, as many report having fewer close mates than they once did. Camps, meanwhile, promise meaningful bonds. Camp Social's website declares that 99% arrive solo and 100% leave as friends. Guests often put away their phones, swapping mindless scrolling for conversations with people from different backgrounds and generations. The fastest growing age group at Camp Social is 40 to 70-year-olds, Ms. Schreiber notes, and the oldest camper to date was 84. Kim Barbieri says she has struggled to make friends as a young adult, but formed a group of pals at camp last year. I've never felt as much of a sense of belonging as I did that weekend, Ms. Barbieri asserts. I feel like I've known these four other people for my entire life, and really, I spent one weekend with them. Summer camp does not come cheap. Several organizations charge around $1,000 for a long weekend, often with meals, lodging, and transport included. Some see that as a small price to pay for adventure and friendship. The experience has produced a lot of happy campers. The road less traveled. Music's biggest stars now expect you to come to them. Straight off the plane to a new hotel just touched down, you could never tell. When Harry Styles sang those lyrics in 2014, he was already well accustomed to the glamour and grind of a global concert tour. Across his boy band and solo career, he has performed more than 600 gigs on six continents. His previous tour visited 79 cities. But not all is as it was. The 68 concerts on his new tour will be hosted in just seven cities. He is in the midst of a 12-night run at Wembley Stadium in London, which ends on July 4th. In August, he will go to Madison Square Garden in New York and play 30 concerts. The British heartthrob is not the only musician traveling less. Many of the biggest pop acts have started to expect their fans to come to them. Beyoncé spent half of her Cowboy Carter tour in just three venues. Coldplay performed extensively in certain cities. Olivia Rodrigo will do the same when she heads out on the road in September. Ariana Grande is appearing in just three countries on her tour. Longer runs in fewer places means a less grueling experience for the artist and a more lucrative one. Touring is more expensive than it ever has been, thanks to a combination of red tape and rising labor and fuel costs.
Fans expect elaborate sets. Transporting them across the world is not cheap. Staying in one place for longer is a way of keeping outlays down and profits up. For the chosen cities, this means huge windfalls. Mr. Styles fans are expected to spend $1.34 billion on tickets, accommodation, and other expenses in London alone, according to Barclays, a bank. For the smaller regional cities bumped from the schedule, such as Manchester and Coventry, it means losing access to megastars and fans' spending power. Still, fans do not seem to mind going on the road themselves. Around 25% of the fans watching Mr. Styles at Wembley are traveling from outside London, and 28% are turning the occasion into a mini break. Today's concert goers have become cultural tourists. In an age where music is cheap and easy to access, live shows have acquired a new social value. Concerts have become a kind of modern pilgrimage, journeys made out of devotion to an idol. Sweet teeth. The chocolate industry is built on the labor of blood-sucking midges. The world's chocolate industry boasts revenues of more than $140 billion. In recent years, the market for cocoa beans, the crucial ingredient, has often been tight. In April 2024, after poor harvests in West Africa, the price passed $10,000 per ton for the first time. Although it has fallen back since, it remains significantly higher than earlier in the decade. A good time, then, for the world's farmers to try to boost their harvest. One way would be to pollinate their existing plants more efficiently so as to produce more of them in the next generation. There is a problem, though. No one has quite been able or sure how cocoa beans are pollinated. Now, though, work by Eliza Van de Sande, a PhD student at Rijks University in Brussels and published in Basic and Applied Ecology, suggests that a group of tiny blood-sucking midges are essential to the process. Many plants rely for pollination on an evolutionary bargain with animals. The plant produces high-energy nectar that entices animals, usually insects, to visit. But to get it, an animal must venture outside a flower. As it does, it gets covered in pollen, while also shedding pollen stuck to it by other plants. Farmers often try to enhance the process by making their farms attractive to pollinating insects. The reason cocoa pollinators have remained mysterious is mostly because of anatomy. Cocoa flowers are very small, structurally complicated, and hidden by petal hoods that make it tricky to see what is going on inside. To make matters worse, many of the visitors to cacao plants are extremely small species of fly that are notoriously hard to identify. Ms. Van de Sande and her colleagues observed insects visiting cacao flowers on farms in Malaysia and French Guiana. Rather than simply counting the visitors, as most previous studies had done, the team opened and inspected the flowers. Any insects inside were observed to work out whether they were interacting with the reproductive parts of the flower. The insects were then captured and checked to see if they were carrying cacao pollen. Ants, bees, and midges all turned up inside the flowers, but the 449 insects that the researchers collected, 439 were midges. Of those, 185 were biting midges that were often seen interacting with plant reproductive organs and were covered in cacao pollen about a third of the time.
Few of the other bugs showed much evidence of doing anything for pollination. Those results strongly suggest that biting midges are the dominant force behind cacao pollination. They might therefore be a useful focus of efforts to enhance production. Ms. Van de Zande and her colleagues also found that the midges were far more active when it was cool and humid. That could be bad news for cacao farmers. Due to climate change, many of their plantations have been getting steadily warmer and drier. Luckily, they have options. Ms. Van de Zande points out that agroforestry techniques in which native trees are grown on plantations to provide shade, lower temperatures, and increase humidity could be one way to encourage more pollinators to move in. Admittedly, trying to encourage more blood-sucking midges might be a hard sell for farmers themselves, but it might improve their yields. The world this week in politics. Who rules the waves? Britain's Royal Navy boarded a vessel from Russia's Shadow Fleet in the English Channel. The operation passed without incident, but some reports questioned the timing, as it followed a political row in Britain over defense spending that resulted in the resignation of the Defense Secretary and the Minister for Armed Forces. Both men have criticized Sir Keir Starmer's commitment to invest in defense. After the boarding, a Russian frigate fired warning shots to avoid colliding with a British yacht. America and Iran signed a 14-point preliminary agreement to end their almost four-month war. Donald Trump and Mossad Pezeshkian, Iran's president, signed the document separately. The Strait of Hormuz will be reopened to shipping as peace talks begin that aim for a final deal in 60 days. A $300 billion reconstruction fund for Iran is one sticking point. It was unclear what this would entail, but Mr. Trump said America would not contribute. America may lift sanctions on Iran, however, depending on negotiations about its nuclear program. Earlier, Mr. Trump noted that the agreement was only a memorandum of understanding, and if they don't behave, we'll go right back to dropping bombs. Back home, Republicans expressed dismay at the deal. The draft agreement also calls for an end to the fighting in Lebanon, where there was some debate as to what that means. Mike Huckabee, America's ambassador to Jerusalem, said it did not refer to Hezbollah, but continues to fire missiles into Israel. And Israeli and American officials suggested it did not entail Israel pulling out from southern Lebanon, where it has been fighting Iran's proxy militia. Talks progressed on a ceasefire between Israel and Lebanon that may allow residents who fled the area to return home. That's all the time we have for today. This has been Mary Kiefer with a reading of The Economist. I hope you've enjoyed today's reading from the audio reading service at the Allen County Public Library in Fort Wayne, Indiana.

Hello and welcome to our program today. My name is Beverly Hicks and I will continue reading from the Consumer Reports for the months of March and April here on Sight into Sound Radio. In CR's 2025 tests, many had high levels, high lead levels, and we've since found better choices. Last fall, a Consumer Reports investigation found concerning levels of lead in protein powders and shakes. More than two-thirds of the 23 products tested contained more lead than CR's experts consider safe to have in a day, some by more than 10 times. Chronic exposure to high levels has been linked to kidney damage and other health issues. CR members reacted. Inquiries came in from consumers about brands we hadn't assessed. In response, we performed another round of testing for five of the most popular reader-requested chocolate protein powders from these brands: Clean Simple Eats, Equate, which is Walmart's brand, Premier Protein, Ritual, and Truvani. Good news, in the new tests, the products we evaluated had lead levels low enough to be considered safe for daily or near daily consumption. Four were below CR's level of concern for lead, which is 0.5 micrograms per serving. Ritual's Essential Protein Daily Shake with 0.53 microgram of lead per serving was slightly above. Still, CR's experts say it's okay to have up to 6.5 servings of this per week. These results show that manufacturers can keep contamination low, says Tunde Akinle, the Consumer Reports food safety researcher who led both testing projects. One key issue: the Food and Drug Administration has limited authority over dietary supplements, including protein powders, and typically does not review, test, or approve them. And there are no federal limits for lead or other heavy metals in them. It's up to companies to decide what could be harmful and to do their own testing. For these reasons, CR is calling on the FDA to set strict standards for heavy metals in protein supplements. The next topic, on your mind. When I have a nosebleed, it seems to take a long time to stop. What should I do? Well, the best way to slow the bleeding, according to the American Academy of Family Physicians, is to sit down and lean forward slightly, keeping your head above your heart. Then, with your thumb and index finger, squeeze the soft part at the tip of your nose and hold it for at least 5 minutes until the bleeding stops. Don't bend over or blow your nose for several hours afterward. If your nose continues bleeding for more than 20 minutes, the bleeding occurs after an injury, you feel faint, or you take a blood-thinning medication, call your doctor right away or seek emergency care. You'll also want to let your doctor know if you experience nosebleeds weekly. If they're related to medication, your doctor may need to change the drug or adjust the dosage. Another question from a reader: I love cheese, but I worry it's not healthy. How much is okay? The answer: cheese can absolutely be part of a healthy diet, says Wesley McCorder, PhD, RD, spokesperson in Houston for the Academy of Nutrition and Dietetics. It provides protein, calcium, and other minerals, but it's also high in calories and sodium, so it's wise to stick to 1 to 2 ounces a day, he says. That small amount can add plenty of flavor. To enhance your enjoyment, try grating cheese over vegetables, beans, or whole grains. 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
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You can even buy an attachment for a cane or a walker that lets you clip on a grabber so you'll have it with you on the go. The fourth item, avoid bending down. If you struggle with balance or mobility, bending down to pick up something you dropped can be difficult. Instead, use a broom, a cane, or another long object to nudge the item over to a chair, sit down, then pick it up, or sweep the item into a standing dustpan and use the dustpan to lift it. If you're out and about and can't safely bend down to retrieve something you dropped, ask for help. Lift smart. When you need to lift heavier things, like a bag of groceries or a package, use proper form. Get close to the item, standing with feet shoulder-width apart. Then bend your knees, keep your weight balanced between your legs, and squat to reach the object. Without bending at the waist and with your head up and shoulders back, hold the object at waist height, then straighten your legs. Stop shoulder pain now. Simple strategies can help you find real relief. The shoulders have the greatest range of motion of any joints in the body. Their complexity, each has 3 bones and 4 joints, plus muscles, tendons, and ligaments, means there's a lot that can go wrong. Well, shoulder pain is one of the most common musculoskeletal symptoms in adults. There are many reasons why people develop shoulder pain, in particular as we get older. Wear and tear accumulates, cartilage thins, and tendons fray. An aching shoulder can interfere with tasks like driving, showering, and reaching. Your primary care doctor or a physical therapist can advise on a treatment plan with a referral to a psychiatrist or an orthopedist if needed. Many at-home strategies can also help. 4 steps for comfort. Rest. This gives an aching shoulder time to heal. To avoid stiffness, keep doing easy activities that don't cause pain, and avoid heavy lifting. Exercise. Gentle moves can help maintain strength and range of motion. For example, a crossover arm stretch involves pulling one arm across your chest, holding your upper arm, and keeping the position for 30 seconds. Applying ice wrapped in a cloth barrier can reduce inflammation and ease pain. If your muscles feel tight, a warm heating pad may help to increase blood flow
and release tension, try either for 15 to 20 minutes at a time. Physical therapy, it's one of the cornerstones of shoulder recovery, Bickett says, and studies have found that when paired with at-home exercises, it can ease pain and improve function in people with shoulder pain. Take care with these. Over-the-counter drugs, non-steroidal anti-inflammatory drugs, such as ibuprofen and naproxen, can help ease flare-ups, but they shouldn't be taken daily for more than a week or so without a doctor's supervision. And take the lowest effective dose. Injections, well, studies have shown that corticosteroid injections have short-term benefits for shoulder pain, less than 12 weeks, but aren't effective as a long-term solution. Too many steroid injections can weaken tendons and cartilage over time, Bickett says, so they should be limited to a few times per year. They work particularly well for inflammatory conditions like bursitis, said Stephen Cohen, M.D., at the Northwestern Medicine in Chicago. This next article is on air purifiers. It's hard to sleep well if you're sneezing, coughing, or rubbing itchy eyes. A good air purifier can help filter out common allergens such as dust, pollen, and pet dander, and in the overnight hours, even provide some soothing white noise. How to shop. First, look for an option that scores well in our tests for removing particles from the air. You can check a purifier's clean air delivery rate, CADR, usually located on the box or in the product description if you're shopping online. Next, make sure the unit is rated for the size of your room. We organize our ratings this way so that it's easy to find a high performer for your bedroom. Look for air purifiers with a true HEPA filter, HEPA filter, which captures at least 99.97% of the airborne particles like smoke, dust, and pollen. What to avoid? Skip purifiers that rely on ionizers, ozone generators, or UV lights. Ozone, for one, is a lung irritant, and skin or eye-irritating UV light delivers little measurable benefit. Also be wary of inflated claims such as kills viruses or eliminates all allergens. Check the cost of filter replacements before you buy. Some models require pricey ones, and the cost can add up over time. We factor the cost of filters and electricity use into our calculations for annual costs. Now, for a small room, Consumer Reports recommends the Germ Guardian for $167. It has an 85 rating. The second one they suggest is the Lasco, and the third is

0: 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Ineligible listeners risk infringing on copyright laws, and KPBS Radio Reading Service is not responsible for any violations that may occur. Our service may not be redistributed without our written consent. 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
1: 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We are Sight Into Sound Radio since 1967. Well, I do have the May issue of the health report for Consumer Reports. So I'd like to begin with some of those topics that are included in this issue and get you a little bit more updated information. And the first one is about shampoo. It's a Consumer Reports in Action article. Is your shampoo safe to use? Five chemicals to avoid in personal care products. The U.S. cosmetics industry uses many chemicals in personal care and beauty products like shampoo, lotion, body wash, deodorant, nail polish, makeup, and perfume. Some like phthalates and parabens may raise cancer risks. Certain others are linked to other serious health issues. The Food and Drug Administration has prohibited or restricted 9 of the more than 10,000 chemicals that companies add to personal care items. The European Union has banned more than 2,500. Well, identifying concerning chemicals on labels can be challenging. Consumers shouldn't need a PhD and a background in chemistry to be able to go to the drugstore and buy a product that isn't going to harm you. That's quoting Alexandra Gross, Senior Policy Counsel for CR's Sustainability Policy Team. 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This next section is called Health Wire. First topic, nap for a sharper brain. People who took a 45-minute daytime sleep break improved their ability to encode new information, key for clear thinking and concentration in a small study. A nap may reset the connections between the brain cells. Even 15 to 30 minutes can help. A big perk of the shingles vaccine. The Shingrix vaccine, effective at preventing shingles, may have other benefits too. In one study, older adults who got the vaccine 4 years earlier showed slower age-related gene changes than others. This means the Shingrix may protect against heart disease and cognitive problems. What to eat for healthy kidneys? Chalk up another benefit from eating more vegetables, fruits, and nuts and less meat. Adults who did so were up to 18% less likely to develop chronic kidney

0: disease, according to a study of 179,000 people. The higher levels of unsaturated fat, plant-based proteins, and polyphenols may curb inflammation and help keep kidney cells healthy. As sinus infection news, pay attention to the pollen forecast if you tend to get sinus infections, because high levels could make you feel worse. A study linked a rise of ragweed and other weed pollen to a lower quality of life, marked by congestion, nasal discharge, facial pain, and reduced vitality and physical functioning in those with sinusitis. Research has found that pollen can increase sinus inflammation. On your mind, my hair is getting so thin. Well, hair growth drugs really make a difference. For pattern baldness, the common genetic condition where hair follicles become smaller and thinner and eventually stop growing, oral prescription hair loss treatments such as minoxidil, spinolactone, finasteride, and dutasteride may help men and women, according to dermatologist Megan Poynette Covian, MD, a hair loss specialist in Houston. Topical over-the-counter minoxidil 5% foam may be a good first choice for all-over thinning or a receding hairline with thinning and losses on the top of the head. Talk to your doctor if your hair thins or falls out suddenly, or your scalp itches, burns, or feels tender. A different issue may be at fault. Supplements touted to plump up hair help only if you have a deficiency. My ankles wobble when I walk. Can I make them stronger? Yes, exercises to target ankle and foot muscles can help, research suggests. An easy, effective move is to sit with your feet dangling and with one foot at a time, point your big toe and write the alphabet in the air. Repeat with the other foot. You can also sit in a chair with one leg extended in front of you. Loop an exercise band around the bottom of that foot and hold the ends. Point your toes away from you, then relax. Do this 10 times with each foot. How to get enough protein? The foods, some of them surprising, that help you meet your daily needs. For more than 20 years, people trying to follow a healthier diet have prioritized protein, yet uncertainty about the nutrient remains. More than a third of those in the U.S. say they have increased their intake in the past year, according to a 2025 report from the International Food Information Council. But nearly 80% say they don't know or aren't sure how much protein they should be getting each day. Both the focus on the nutrient and the confusion are understandable. Protein has become a convenient stand-in for health more broadly. That's quoted by Stuart Phillips, Ph.D., a kinesiology professor and protein researcher at McMaster University in Hamilton, Ontario. Social media and food marketing have amplified modest physiological effects into outsized claims. Debate over new protein recommendations and the dietary guidelines for Americans released earlier this year hasn't done much to clarify the issue. Eat more protein is the message many people took away from the DGAs. But the full story is more complicated. Older adults may need more than young people, but there's more to a healthy diet than just the amount of protein you eat. Protein helps to keep us strong. Protein supplies the amino acids our bodies require to make almost every type of tissue, especially muscle. The proteins in our body are being constantly built and broken down, and we need sufficient amounts of amino acids to maintain this robust turnover. Now, as we get older, we aren't just trying to keep up with our body's needs, we're also trying to stay ahead of them. After age 35 or so, muscle mass naturally starts to decline at about 0.5% a year. That's up to a 20% drop by age 75. A reduction in muscle often comes with a loss of strength and function, which can lead to frailty, fractures, and a higher risk of illness. Consuming enough protein may help slow or prevent that loss. But while protein is necessary for maintaining muscle, it isn't sufficient. Adequate protein helps preserve lean mass during aging, but it doesn't build muscle without a stimulus such as exercise. CR's expert advice: 6 ways to keep your meds organized, smart steps, and useful tools to make sure you never miss a dose. A vast majority, more than 80% of adults 60 to 79, take one or more prescription drugs, and about a third of people in that age take 5 drugs or more. Juggling multiple medications can be challenging. We've gathered some tips from experts to help you manage your medications simply and safely. 1, use one pharmacy. The doctors and other specialists you see for chronic conditions may not always be aware of all the medications you're taking. And getting your prescriptions filled at one pharmacy that has the full picture, including over-the-counter drugs and supplements, helps ensure that you don't experience any potentially harmful interactions. 2, make a list of your meds. Create a document that lists all of your medications, including each one's purpose, strength, dosage, and when to take it. 3, ask about pill packs. According to Worst, many pharmacies can help you sync up your prescriptions so that you can pick them up on the same day. They may also be able to organize your medications for you. 4, try some help.
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0: 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I'm Jonathan Price.
1: I'm Evan Starnes.
0: And together, we're bringing you news, tech, and information about blind technologies.
1: Being blind doesn't mean you have to stop living.
0: We're going to show you just how possible it is to live the life you want.
2: All right, well, that's fun messing around with recording stuff. How you doing, buddy?
1: I'm doing pretty good. I had a very nice and relaxed weekend, and my watch is currently vibrating and distracting me, and I wish it would stop. Thank you. There you go. Speaking of watches, not the most exciting thing I bought, but I am going to have an Apple Watch Ultra on my wrist pretty soon, and
2: very nice.
1: Yeah, it's going to be interesting. It'll be my first cellular Apple Watch, because pretty much every Apple Watch I've had has always been just the regular GPS model, because I'm like, nah, I'm not going to pay for this, but
2: right.
1: It wasn't that much. And hey, now if I lose my phone, I'm not completely screwed. So
2: no, I absolutely love my 7.
1: Oh yeah, that's nice.
2: Yeah, I'm having a hard time justifying going to the Ultra just yet.
1: Yeah, I'm coming from a 6. But next exciting purchase was a See Me Cane.
2: There you go.
1: I bought one, and one's coming, and we will get audio of it when it comes.
2: Yeah.
1: It's going to be awesome. And that's actually a great segue into this week's topic. We, on Friday, Jonathan and I went out and met with Kelvin, who was a guest on Blind Level Tech a few weeks back and is going to be a guest on Aftersight this week as well. We met with him, and we got to test out the See Me Cane live, go do some scary street crossings. They weren't that bad, but they were kind of scary too. And just test it out and really field test it at night, which was super cool. So the sun was down and, you know, it was completely dark out. So we got to see what this cane was made of, and it blew us both out of the water.
2: Yeah, it was pretty epic. When we went to Greeley, we got to meet not only Kelvin, but his friend Spencer, his mom Pamela, and Scott, and I think his sister's name Vivian. Is that right?
1: Yep.
2: Okay.
1: Beautiful
2: family, just wonderful hosts. They were so gracious, and it was so wonderful to meet people who were genuinely interested in not only the cane, but the stories of those who are blind. Spencer himself is blind. We're going to try to get him on Aftersight in a couple of weeks, so stay tuned for that. His story is just, if you want to hear an amazing story of overcoming odds, that's one that you're going to want to tune into. And when we got there, it was pretty unreal, because there was this big, like, it almost reminded me of a golf bag, and it had a whole bunch of See Me Canes in it of all sizes and lengths, and all on this like really cool charging station. And then it was off to the races, and we sat and chatted for a little while and got to know each other, went out to dinner. And yeah, just like Evan said, the crossing that we were at, it was a lot bigger than Evan made it out to be, and it was more scary. I'm glad that he was blind, because there were a lot of
1: cars. It wasn't that
2: zooming around.
1: It was bad. It wasn't as bad as Colfax.
2: No,
1: but
2: no, it wasn't. At least, yeah, I'm not even going to go there. Nope, I just can't.
1: No.
2: Just can't.
1: Fair
2: enough.
1: You
2: grew up in Colorado long enough, you hear the word Colfax, and then
1: chills start running down your spine, I think.
2: Yeah,
1: I'd imagine.
2: Anywho. But it was such an amazing experience, and we were blown away, for me, is an understatement, because we went in, we talked on the way up, and we went in and we're like, boy, I hope this thing is actually worth coming up here for. We're just going to test it out, do a couple of walks and head home.
1: Yeah.
2: So I'm going to turn it over to you. Tell me about the impressions of the cane. What your thoughts were?
1: Well, my first thoughts were, this is going to be some thrown together thing. I'll check it out, have some fun. It might light up a little bit, but I probably won't be able to see it. I have light perception, but can't see super. Like, I have a hard time with LEDs, And, right. You know, I was just like, this is going to be super expensive, and it's going
2: to, it's not worth money.
1: It's just going to be like every other cane.
2: Right.
1: So, obviously, yeah, those impressions were completely blown out of the water big time. In fact, holding it in my hand for the first time, that's pretty much when that all happened. The cane itself, when I got it, it was really, really well built. I mean, it's light for a battery-powered cane, so it's about as heavy, actually, as like your average folding cane from like Ambitech, mainly. So not super heavy. The vibration on it, I wish we had gotten audio. I really regret not getting audio that night. But the vibration on it was really good. It was kind of high pitched and kind of hard to not fidget with because it was fun.
2: Yeah.
1: But super good. I'm super glad that's a feature there. The light itself, though, is really what impressed me. The cane itself, below the handle, like the entire shaft of it, like literally the entire shaft all the way pretty much down to the tip lights up.
2: Yep.
1: Brightly. Like, we're not just talking your LED indicator, your phone screen. This is like flashlight bright. But what was cool is he was showing me this film that he put on. I think he talked about. Yeah. And it actually helps like shade the light. And that's actually a common thing. I mean, a lot of.
2: Well, it mutes the light. It takes the brightness or the harshness of the light, and it just kind of softens it. So it still maintains its brightness, but the sharpness of that light. I mean, you could probably see this light for at least a mile.
1: Yeah. That actually totally like trounces all over the comment I had of it lighting up an entire hallway in a restaurant, because it did do that.
2: Oh, absolutely. In like, a literally, lighted hallway, by the way.
1: Yeah, it lit a lighted hallway. So, yeah, basically that all aside to say, it's an impressive cane.
2: So you had the handle, and you were a little concerned about the pistol grip and how you didn't know if it was going to be well designed or if it was going to fit right. But
1: yeah,
2: the handle.
1: Yeah, I like the handle. The handle is probably one of my favorite parts about the cane. So, yeah, when Kelvin talked about the pistol grip, I kind of assumed he was talking about like this big thing, like about the size of like a pack of gum or something, like this, you know, big flat thing. That's what I was expecting here. But the handle itself is super nice. It's at the very top is your charging connector, basically, and it's a little magnetic thing. And we'll talk about the charger, but yeah, at the very top, it's just like a little flat spot. It's like about the size of a 9-volt battery. In fact, I think that's what it is. And then right below that, you get your just standard cane grip. It's really nice. It's flat on one side and then, you know, curved. And I think it was actually flat on like both sides for ergonomics. So it's a very ergonomic grip. And then on the flat part of that handle, were the two buttons, and they're both very easy to feel, very distinctive. The light button actually looked straight up like a flashlight button. In fact, it even functions like a flashlight button.
2: Yeah, that was cool.
1: And you can make it flash. It's really easy. You just very slightly push the button, just like he talked about in the episode, and it will flash. And
2: yeah, it was really interesting for me to see these three. I'm sorry, three blind guys walking across.
1: Call
2: the street.
1: Us the mice,
2: right? Three blind mice.
1: I don't mind personally. I like being called three blind mice.
2: That was the funny part. Was that Pamela said that in the video, and I was like, I don't know how I feel about that. That just it just was funny. But her son was blind, so I guess it was okay. And Spencer, and I'm going to get back to my thing, but real quick, Spencer's ability to tell blind jokes was just spot on. So,
1: yeah, he's got a wide variety.
2: Oh my goodness. Yeah, I can't wait. But anyway, interestingly enough for me was the power of the light and watching cars stop, and not only stop to like make sure see if we were crossing, but to see what the world we were doing. Because when I went back and looked at the footage, it looks like you're playing light with lightsabers on the ground. And so even if somebody doesn't know that it's a blind cane, it's still drawing attention to somebody that has a very large light, and everybody's going to stop and see, what in the world is the light? You know, bug to a flame, right? And
1: yeah, exactly.
2: That was the coolest thing for me, was to see all these cars just stopping and looking like, what in the
1: What's
2: world
1: going on here? Is going on?
2: I have no, like, what is that? And so, yeah, we totally just went across the street. We crossed all four corners of the intersection, and it was very interesting to see how it worked.
1: Besides attracting attention, the cane itself, using it, felt like using any other cane. If you're used to heavier canes, it's definitely going to be, like, super easy. However, if you're used to your lighter straight canes, your NFBs, or any of those that don't fold, then it's going to take a bit of getting used to. Of course, it doesn't fold itself. It is a straight cane.
2: Right.
1: The tip it came with, which is the rolling marshmallow tip, was also very good. I mean, it was, you know, very smooth, what you'd expect from a rolling marshmallow tip. And the cool part is it uses the Ambutex screw-in tips, and you can find those on Ambutex's website, and they're really easy to install and great quality.
2: Yeah. Okay, now talk about the charger, because that was one of the coolest parts.
1: Yeah, so the charger is very, very unique. It kind of is like an Apple Watch charger. Well, I thought it was going to be more like an Apple Watch charger, in the fact that it's magnetic.
2: Right.
1: But the cable, basically, the end of it is kind of like a little barrel-shaped connector that magnetizes to this, to the top of the cane, to this little round connector on the top.
2: Very similar to MagSafe.
1: Yeah, exactly. It is. It pretty much is MagSafe. And then the other end is just the standard USB cable that, or a USB connector that plugs into whatever power brick you have lying around or your computer. But the entire cable lights up, which, I mean, if you have light perception or can see light, it's cool. Because when your cane's charging, it literally, like, the way I see it is, it's like, it looks like energy's flowing into the cane.
2: Right.
1: It's like,
2: well, it's like the largest indicator light ever.
1: It is. Because that was the one, that is still kind of the one, like, little gripe I do have, is you can't really tell if the device is, you can't tell if the cane is charging. But if you have light perception, you can tell if the cane, if it's charging. You'll totally be able to see the cable light up.
2: Didn't it vibrate when you plugged it in?
1: It does not. But of course, if you want to know if it's charged, just fire it up, push the button.
2: So I did have a layman's question, a sightling question, if you will. Kelvin was talking about overwalking your cane. Can you talk a little bit about that, since we're talking about cane and cane travel in general?
1: Yes. So when it comes to overwalking your cane, there's also the term walking in step with your cane. So when it comes to, well, this is actually a big rabbit hole here, but to keep it quick, simple, when it comes to cane usage, the way it's supposed to be is when you put your left foot forward, your cane swings right, and vice versa. When you put your right foot forward, your cane moves left. And then by the time your foot reaches the ground, the cane should be on your left side. If that
2: right,
1: makes
2: like
1: sense.
2: A contrary motion thing.
1: Yes. So what he's talking about is pushing the cane a little bit too forward and then kind of walking out of step. And then if you do that, you'll miss something like a crack or maybe a little bump or an obstacle.
2: And so Kelvin had a amazing event on Sunday night, and they were able to raise a couple $1,000s in order to get this cane produced. And we want to help him out. So if you guys know anybody who is able to, willing to donate to get these canes produced, he is looking to get about $200,000 to put these canes in what I guess would call mass production, and at least to a point where he can get these sold. And you guys have got to go check out this cane, seemecane.com, and blindpotter.com also. He has a lot of amazing pottery that we got to experience, and he gave Evan, or
1: he gave me a cup.
2: Pamela gave him one of his cups. And that was super cool.
1: And I can vouch for his pottery. It looked machine made. It was so precisely made. It was actually, because I have some like handmade pieces, you know, coffee. Well, I have a couple handmade coffee cups and you can tell they're handmade, but this looked straight out of a factory. So just amazing quality. And it has, it had four rings on it and I don't remember what they exactly stand for.
2: So there were three rings. One of them was, now I forget. I know hope was the second one, perseverance and struggle, I think. Something to that effect. But don't listen to us. Go to the site. Go to
1: BlindPotter and go check it out because it's brilliant. It's seriously brilliant.
2: It's incredible. And so if you're listening to this on the day it comes out, Wednesday, August 9th, Kelvin will be on August 10th with Aftersight. And you get to listen to his actual story of, you know, him growing up, his vision loss, how he got into the CME cane, and just his personal backstory, which in and of itself is absolutely incredible. So please go check that out. And if you want to hear the full-on episode with Kelvin with us, I will link that in the description below. So just click on that link and it'll take you right to that show. So anything from you to follow up, Evan?
1: Yeah, so Kelvin knows a lot about canes. And that was actually another cool thing is he was the first person that we could just talk different canes. He's tested canes that I've used, like the No Jab cane, which has a spring in the handle, and just different brands of canes. Like he knows them well, which shouldn't surprise me, but it's like it's the first time I've actually gotten to do that. And that was
2: well,
1: that was
2: when cool. when you're in cane development and you're trying to test all these canes, you better know a lot about canes. Otherwise, you're not going to know what is needed out there. So
1: exactly.
2: I really appreciated that.
1: But that was cool. That was my first glimpse into the realm of canes. And I didn't even know that was it's almost an industry.
2: You would think, I wonder where I could get a cane. Speaking of canes, I do want to plug this really quick. We have the White Cane Project, and this is something that is near and dear to our heart. So if you know somebody who is blind or going through vision loss and they need a cane from child size all the way up to adult to 7, if you're 10 foot tall, it doesn't matter. We can find you a cane. We have canes, and all you have to do is be Colorado resident, have low vision.
1: Be visually impaired or whatever.
2: Yeah, whatever. Blind, doesn't matter. We will send you a cane for FREE free. No hidden things, no kickbacks, no nothing, no subscribe, no. We want to help you guys. And so we are here to help you live your life.
1: And we got you.
2: Yeah. So with that being said, we're going to cut this episode short because we have an amazing episode coming next week. And we just wanted to get this out because it's such a, you have to go get it.
1: You guys needed an update, basically.
2: Yeah, you needed an update. It was just too cool to not post a little episode about it. So I hope you guys enjoyed this. Please don't forget to plug in your devices and we will talk to you next week.

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2: Good morning. This is Nancy Grywe with today's headlines from the Washington Post for this Thursday, July 16th. Trump approval stuck in the 30s amid pessimism on Iran and economy, poll finds. DHS chief faces crisis moment amid mounting arrests, fatal shootings, and five things we learned on the first day of Blanche's confirmation hearing. Turning now to the first article. Trump approval stuck in the 30s amid pessimism on Iran and economy, poll finds, by Dan Balls and Scott Clement. Americans give President Donald Trump broadly negative reviews for his handling of key issues, say they are strained by the cost of living, and are pessimistic that the administration's start and stop negotiations with Iran will lower gas prices or prevent the Iranians from developing a nuclear weapon, according to a Washington Post Ipsos poll. Strikingly, Trump has lost enthusiasm among many fellow Republicans, a core source of his power for more than a decade. Reduced enthusiasm among those base supporters jeopardizes his party's hopes of retaining control of Congress in November's midterm elections. Trump's inability to shake these negative perceptions of his presidency within the broader public, especially on the economy and the war in Iran, further clouds prospects for Republicans this fall. Republican majorities in the House and Senate are both at risk, and a Democratic takeover of either chamber or both would hamper the president and dramatically change the governing dynamics in the Capitol for the last 2 years of Trump's term. Trump's overall approval rating stands at 37%, identical to what it was in February. His disapproval is 61%. Statistically unchanged from the previous poll. Among registered voters, Trump's approval is 40%, little different than in the spring. That puts Trump's approval on par with when he left office in 2021, after he lost his reelection bid and his supporters stormed the U.S. Capitol. Beneath those overall numbers are signs that Trump's base is weakening. A new low of 15%, quote, approved strongly, end quote, of Trump, down from 19% in February, while 22%, quote, approved somewhat. This is the first post-Ipsos poll where significantly more than half of Trump approvers support him only, quote, somewhat, rather than strongly. During his first term, about two-thirds of those who approved of his handling of the presidency did so strongly.